0: designated with TPS following natural disasters, armed conflicts, or other extraordinary conditions. They've been vetted and allowed to live and work legally in the U.S. since they cannot return safely to their home countries. Vanessa Romo, NPR News.
1: The Trump administration had already ended temporary protected status for Venezuelans. Adelise Ferro, the executive director of Venezuelan American Caucus, says yesterday's deadly earthquakes near Caracas underscores why Venezuelans need TPS from the American government.
2: We have been fighting for Venezuelan TPS for more than a year now. If there is a reason for TPS to be created and passed in Congress, it's for this. If they didn't believe us when we told them that it was not safe to go back to Venezuela for political persecution, criminality, etc., etc., then they have to admit that they're going to believe us when we tell them that Venezuelans cannot go back to this Venezuela.
1: Federal judges blocked parts of President Trump's executive order that restricts voting by mail. The ruling applies to 23 mainly Democratic-led states and D.C. that challenged the order. NPR's Hansi Lo Wang reports.
3: A key part of President Trump's order from March calls for the U.S. Postal Service to come up with lists of eligible voters and deliver mail-in ballots only to people on those lists. USPS's financial support of NPR. U.S. District Judge Indira Tolwani in Boston found that Trump's order exceeds his authority under the Constitution, which gives power to state legislatures and Congress, not the president, to set federal election rules. So far, the order has not directly affected mail-in voting for this year's elections, but the judge's ruling sets up an expected appeal by the Trump administration. In similar lawsuits based in Washington, D.C., Democrats are appealing a decision by another federal judge who last month refused to put out an emergency order that would block parts of Trump's election order because the Trump administration had not carried them out yet. Hansi Lo Wang, NPR News.
1: And the World Cup has reached its midpoint with 54 matches completed and 50 to go before the final in New Jersey. The U.S. faces off against Turkey tonight, but all three hosts, the U.S., Mexico, and Canada, have already qualified for the knockout round. 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
7: 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I'm Connor Thomas with your local news on The Local View. Attorney Christy Babalus and incumbent Candace Hart are ahead in their respective Summit County Council primary races. The Democratic primary is likely to decide the races for Summit County Council in Districts 4 and 5, with no Republicans in the running. No write-ins have announced either. Unofficial results from the Summit County Clerk's Office show Christy Babalus in the lead in the District 4 Democratic primary and Candace Hart slightly ahead in District 5. It's the first Summit County Council election with five separate districts. That has meant fewer votes cast and slimmer margins for the eventual victors. Babalus, an attorney and political newcomer, faced off against former Planning Commissioner John Kuchera to represent the Central Snyderville Basin. The unofficial results as of June 24th show she garnered 427 votes to Kuchera's 378. In the Jeremy Ranch area, the incumbent Hart led Park City School Board member Meredith Reed by 14 votes, 357 to 343. Also, as of June 24th, the Summit County Clerk's Office had received 183 ballots that it couldn't count. The Clerk's Office will notify those voters by mail and explain how to verify their ballot so it can be counted. The deadline to do so is noon on July 6th, before Summit County makes tallies official July 7th. That leaves the council races too close to call until that time. Fireworks are banned statewide this 4th of July. KPCW's Grace Dorfler reports the governor's executive order allows cities to carve out limited exceptions.
8: Wildfires have burned more than 140,000 acres.

0: acres across Utah so far this year. More than 75% of those fires have been caused by humans. Governor Spencer Cox declared a state of emergency Thursday afternoon, calling on Utahns to take extra care as the 4th of July holiday nears. Because conditions are so dry and crews are already deployed to fires across the state, Cox says the holiday weekend has life or death stakes.
1: If on July 3rd, 4th, or 5th, we have multiple starts in this valley, we're screwed. Okay? That's it. Nobody to respond.
0: He signed an executive order temporarily giving State Forester Jamie Barnes more power to prohibit fireworks. Typically, the forester can only ban fireworks on state and unincorporated lands. For now, she can extend the ban to cities, too. If cities want to designate safer areas where people can celebrate under supervision, they must work with fire officials to do so.
1: Our goal is simple, to make sure our communities are still standing on July 5th.
0: The statewide default will be no fireworks allowed. Cox says firefighters are seeing unprecedented fire behavior this summer.
1: When people who have dedicated their lives to protecting Utah tell us this year is different, we desperately need to listen.
0: Park City has already banned fireworks. Locals can celebrate Independence Day with a drone show at Park City Mountain. In Wasatch County, Midway has canceled its fireworks show. Grace Dorfler, KPCW News.
2: And Heber is discussing its fireworks plan in an emergency meeting right now. We'll have an update as soon as officials make a decision. The Park City Planning Commission began its review of the Bonanza Park development plan with a trip to the 5-acre site. KPCW's Christine Weller reports the commission chair later addressed growing opposition to the proposal.
3: The 7-member Park City Planning Commission, city staff, and developers took a field trip to the 5-acre Bonanza Park site Wednesday. Almost 20 locals joined them, many of whom are vocal opponents of the plans the Park City Council moved forward in March. Holding a microphone and speaker, Stephen Swisher with GTS Development laid out how the site, which borders Kearns Boulevard and Bonanza Drive, could look. Starting in an existing parking lot, he pointed to bright orange cones marking where the 7 proposed buildings will be. Commission Chair Kristen Van Dyne welcomed locals to the tour, but reminded them that the commission could not take their feedback. She addressed the recent wave of community pushback during a work session meeting after the site visit. Only the Park City Council has the authority to address what locals don't like, she said.
4: We are here to process the current application as it's submitted and its compliance with the land management code. We are not the policymakers.
3: The tour was the commission's first look at Bonanza plans. As proposed, the site would become a mixed-use development with 106 residential units. 88 would be affordable. The commission will discuss building height, parking, and transportation at meetings July 8th, August 12th, and August 26th. Van Dyne said those meetings will include opportunities for public comment. Christine Weller, KPCW News.
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6: 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It's The Local View. I'm Mitchell Elliott, and I'm going to toss it over to Claire Wiley, who's out in Heber right now, and I think she's listening to some music. Claire, set the scene for us.
7: Yes, we are having a great time here in Heber, and it is filling up here. There is a lot of people here in the community that are coming out to enjoy this local music. They just had the opening act, which was...
8: Yes, it was just on Whiteside, Nick, I believe.
7: Yeah, Nick Whiteside. And then we're going to do some Cosmic Possum coming up in just a little bit. So people are getting ready to listen to that main band on the main stage, this beautiful new amphitheater. And I love that we got to learn how Cosmic Possum came about, because possums play dead and they play Grateful Dead.
8: Ah.
7: So good. And, you know, if you want to learn more about possums, you can go to kpcw.org and look up This Green Earth, because we just had a show about them and I learned all about this.
8: And you can subscribe to the podcast, can't you, Claire?
7: All those things. And so it all comes full circle, doesn't it? So Cosmic Possum is going to get on the stage in just a few here. There's still lots of food and a lot of crafts and makers and arts that are happening here on the lawn. It's a lot of fun. And John, you know, I was walking up and down, just taking

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This exhibition takes a unique approach to commemorating our nation's 250th birthday, with a look at how Parkites come together to celebrate, mourn, and stand up for our beliefs. The exhibit can be viewed daily from 10 a.m. to 5 p.m. For more information, visit our website at parkcityhistory.org. 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Please.

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1: We'll do an update on where this economy stands. 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
1: In Los Angeles, I'm Kai Rizdahl. It is Thursday today. This one is the 25th of June. Good as it always is to have you along, everybody. This is a day of data in this economy of ours, data about prices and data about growth. 4.1% is the headline price level data point, as you have likely already heard today. The Personal Consumption Expenditures Price Index for May. And that 4.1% is faster than April inflation, as you do not need me to tell you. Most of it thanks to energy and the president's war in Iran. So with energy on its way back down now on the theory that the ceasefire is going to hold, we are going to do what the Federal Reserve likes to do, spend some time on all the other inflation happening in this economy, the core rate, as it's called. As Marketplace's Justin Ho reports, that's picking up, too.
2: The rise in core inflation really started in April of last year when the president announced his import taxes.
3: Those tariffs did push additional price pressures into the economy, particularly for the price of goods.
2: Tim Dewey is chief U.S. economist at SGH Macro Advisors. He says later last year, core inflation started to hit services, too.
3: So that could be anything from, you know, insurance or healthcare services, financial services, food services, accommodations.
2: Dewey says the delay could be because tariffs took a little time to impact other costs, but it could also be because demand was strong, thanks to a good jobs market.
3: The labor market did seem to turn stronger at the end of last year, and I would note that really some of our biggest accelerations in the inflation started in December and January and into March.
2: The war in the Middle East is boosting core inflation, too. Jeffrey Roach is chief economist at LPL Financial.
4: Think of logistics costs. Think of transportation costs.
2: Roach says that's increased the price of goods, and that, in turn, is boosting the cost of services, including healthcare.
4: When you think about the impact on the costs of the materials those professionals use, it starts to make sense understanding why, for example, dental services is up over 8% from a year ago.
2: It'll take some time for the war's knock-on effects on prices to subside. Michael Pierce is chief U.S. economist at Oxford Economics.
5: If we look at gasoline prices, they've fallen back, but they're still about a dollar above where they were before the war. And it's going to take time for that to normalize.
2: Meanwhile, Pierce says there's still plenty of demand keeping prices high. And overall, the labor market is still in good shape.
5: Our expectation is that the labor market will be broadly stable this year, that we'll see the unemployment rate remain pretty close to where it is.
2: And that could keep pressure on prices to keep heading upward throughout the year. I'm Justin Ho for Marketplace.
1: The growth data point du jour is the third and final look at gross domestic product for the first quarter of the year. It came to us courtesy of the Bureau of Economic Analysis, which told us this morning the economy grew at an annualized rate of 2.1% January through March. That is a revision up from the last guess, which was 1.6%, which is nice. But it's not the whole story. Consumer spending was revised down, and the overall GDP number was boosted in part because we imported less stuff than people had originally thought. Now, what might that mean for the economy yet to come? Here's Marketplace's Henry Epp.
6: These GDP numbers measure where the economy was several months ago, but they can give us something of a baseline for the rest of the year. The new data released today actually make that baseline look a bit lower than expected, says Tuan Wen, an economist at RSM.
7: You put softer spending growth and lower imports together, you get a much weaker picture of the American consumer in the first quarter.
6: Not great, given that consumer spending makes up close to 70% of GDP. But there are different ways you can look at where economic growth might go from here. The glass half full view, the worst of the oil price spike, which was a drag on consumer spending and ate into corporate profits, might be behind us.
7: Most of the impact of the Iran war was actually felt in the first quarter.
6: And if oil keeps falling, consumers might have a bit more spending power, says Eugenio Alaman, chief economist at Raymond James, which is a marketplace underwriter.
8: I think that things are going to improve for the American consumer. And as long as the job market remains strong, I think that the economy is in a good path.
6: The glass half empty view, yeah, the job market is pretty good, but wages are not keeping up with high inflation. Sarah House is a senior economist at Wells Fargo.
9: Those paychecks still aren't rising very quickly. And with that inflation backdrop, it's hard for consumers to really ramp up their spending right now.
6: Plus, in the first quarter, consumers were getting a boost from higher than usual tax refunds.
9: As we get into the second half, a lot of that money's already been spent.
6: Still, there's a lot of corporate investment going on right now, so House thinks economic growth might plod along the rest of the year. Ethan Strube, an assistant professor of economics at St. Olaf College, has a similar view.
10: Without big changes to population growth, big changes to productivity, that kind of thing, then we're just not going to see much faster than 2% growth very often.
6: So in that sense, first quarter GDP might be a sign of things to come. I'm Henry App for Marketplace.
1: Wall Street, as the week winds down, the chipmaker Micron Technologies blew the doors off its earnings forecast yesterday, but that was small solace to traders who've gotten the AI jitters. We will have the details when we do the numbers.

0: We've got all kinds of different taxes in this country. Income taxes, sales taxes, social security taxes, and property taxes. Those, property taxes, typically go to towns and counties for public services. Think fire departments, libraries, ambulances, and roads. They're just one of the things you got to pay. Until you don't. At least 18 states are looking at cutting or even eliminating their property taxes. So Marketplace's Caitlin Tan is going to take us to a state where that has already happened to see how it's working out.
1: Like many places during COVID, home values skyrocketed in Wyoming's Little Mountain towns.
2: People were coming in from out of state. They were paying cash offers. They were paying over asking price. And so that just made the market go up.
1: Hank Hoversland with the Wyoming Taxpayers Association says property taxes followed, meaning longtime Wyomingites were suddenly paying a lot more. And that led state lawmakers to lower them last year by 25%, saving a homeowner a few $100s, but costing towns and counties tens of millions in revenue.
2: There really isn't a plan to make up these revenues. And so it's going to come on the backs of spending cuts.
1: Like the library in the small town of Lander, Wyoming, where I meet director Anita Marple. She's wearing a Dr. Seuss t-shirt that says, "Oh, the places you'll go when you read."
3: Sometimes I just wear this shirt to remind me of, okay, here's our mission. So come on in.
4: Okay,
3: come
4: awesome. In. How was your weekend?
1: Marple actually spent the weekend going over a difficult budget. These days, the library's doors are locked and the lights are out more often.
3: You're here on a Monday morning, okay. And we're closed until 1 p.m.
1: They used to open at 10 on Mondays. They've trimmed hours on other days, too. And they got rid of 3 part-time positions.
3: It's all about staffing and having the ability to have people here to serve the public.
1: The library lost about $300,000 in local residential property tax revenue last year. Similar cuts were seen all across the state. Jeremiah Riemann with the Wyoming County Commissioners Association says one rural county cut its emergency management budget in half.
5: Then we saw wildfires in their community, which an unfortunate element of all of this.
1: Another fire district cut overtime and briefly shut down a fire station. Another county is looking to their roads to save money.
5: In other words, just shutting those roads down, or maybe paved roads are going to go back to gravel simply because they don't have the resources to care for those.
1: And more cuts could be coming. This fall, Wyoming voters will get a say if they want an even bigger break on residential property taxes through a ballot initiative. And lawmakers are discussing eliminating property taxes altogether.
5: I also think one of the things that we're not seeing come up in the conversation is, if not property tax, then what? What is it that you propose that we use to fund these services?
1: It won't be income tax. Wyoming doesn't have it. Some say raising sales tax is the answer. It currently averages about 5.5%. But for now, public services will have to make do with less, something Hank Hoversland with the Wyoming State Taxpayers Association doesn't advise.
2: I think other places are looking to Wyoming and saying, can they do it? We have proven that we can't do it.
1: At least not without pain. At the Lander Library, Anita Marple finishes our tour when she spots a couple of people giving the locked library doors a tug.
3: And we're closed, and that just, it breaks my heart when I feel like we ought to be open, and we can't be.
1: It'll still be a few more hours before the library will turn on the lights, unlock the doors, and people can check out books, use the Wi-Fi, and hang out. In Lander, Wyoming, I'm Caitlin Tan for Marketplace.

0: Justin was telling us earlier about core inflation, that is price levels less food and energy, which always seems odd because we all need energy and food, too. And those prices, as you know, have been going up. The national average for a pound of chuck is $6.70, almost a buck up from the same time a year ago. But the price of beef at your local grocery store doesn't tell the whole story for American ranchers. So we've called Nathan Bradford. He's the owner and operator of G-Line Ranch. He's in Boley, Oklahoma.
1: You know, here at the ranch, with the inflation, the cattle market is good. It's been on the increase at least once a month. I'm hearing some record prices. But the problem is the banking system is not keeping up. I feel like that the cattle number is probably going to end up being smaller. The amount of producers are going to keep declining just because we don't get the financing. Once you used to borrow $100,000, now it's like $30,000 just to do the same kind of work. It's going to be really hard and challenging for America to see beef prices come down, just because the simple fact is there is no resources that's helping out, you know, the Main Street out here like they're doing out here on Wall Street. If the screwworm hits the heart of Oklahoma, it's going to be a pretty devastating deal. So what we're trying to do is apply fly repellent onto our cattle, spray them as often as we can. And then we're looking at buying some mineral supplements that has repellent in it as well that will stop the reproduction of the fly. But there's not much we can do. It's just a simple fact that we already have a shortage of veterinarians in the United States, especially large animal vets. I don't think that the veterinarians that in the state of Oklahoma can handle the amount of workload that's going to be generated. This screwworm deal, you have to get those wounds healed up, and that means you got to have a proper and right facility to catch those animals. Everybody doesn't have that. I'm scattered out in two different counties, and I can't do it at the end of the day. The way I feel today is really kind of saddening and heartbroken, because what we thought that once was is no longer at the end, is what it seems like. I've seen several farmers go out of business. So you think about the experience. I look at my neighbors, the experience that these farmers and ranchers have, that they're taking it to the grave with them, and there's nobody to replace them. But, you know, in this ranching world, in this rodeo world, sometimes you have to tie off your rope to your saddle horn. And when you hook up, whatever happens, happens. You know what I mean? But we're going to be in a world of trouble if something doesn't change.
0: Nathan Bradford tying his rope to the saddle horn. G-Line Ranch, Boley, Oklahoma.

0: coming up,
1: younger generations just embracing being single.
0: Solo maxing is the word you are looking for. First, though, let's do the numbers. Dow Industrial is up 71 points today, a tenth percent, 51,920. The NASDAQ down 118 points, about a half percent, 25,358. The S&P 500 basically flat, 73.57. Darden Restaurants reported earnings today that beat estimates. Consumers were resilient, the CEO said, but cautious with an increase in visits from all income groups, including those at the bottom. Darden, which owns Olive Garden and Longhorn Steakhouse, down 0.3% on the day. Caitlin Tan was talking about eliminating or reducing property taxes. Intuit, home to the TurboTax family of tax software, contracted 2.7%. H&R Block put back 1.5% on the day. Bond prices down. The yield on the 10-year T-note rose 4.39%. 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

0: This is Marketplace. I'm Kai Ryssdal. Freight in this economy, the getting of goods from there to here, comes in a couple of three main varieties. Trucking, that's the lion's share. Air freight, when you got to get whatever it is moved real quick. And then ships. Coastal ports tend to get all the glory because that's where a lot of the stuff you buy on Amazon comes into the country. But some of the busiest ports in this country are on the Great Lakes. Last weekend, a group of people who understand just how important Great Lakes shipping is gathered to pray for fair winds and following seas. From Ashtabula, Ohio, Marketplace's Kaylee Wells reports.
1: Since the 1940s, the residents of this city in the very northeast corner of Ohio have been gathering where the Ashtabula River flows into Lake Erie after the lake has thawed and the freighters have set sail.
2: Welcome to the 77th annual Blessing of the Fleet here in the beautiful Ashtabula Harbor on the banks of the Ashtabula River.
1: The program features a memorial service for fallen sailors and a prayer led by a retired priest from the local Catholic Church.
3: Protect them from the dangers of wind and rain and all the perils of the deep.
1: Folks here take this seriously because Lake Erie on a perfect June day may not look perilous, but
4: holy mackerel!
1: Christine Seifert of the community association that hosted today's event says looks can be deceiving.
4: When it blows up on Lake Erie, it blows up quick.
1: Shallower water means storms make waves much faster and closer together. Federal Seaway pilot Gunnar Luta, who's sitting quietly in the audience, has experienced the rough seas of Lake Erie before, like on Christmas Eve 25 years ago.
5: We were taking waves over the top of the pilot house. We lost our lifeboat, lost everything except for our GPS, lost our radar, and was able to navigate into the harbor using an old paper chart.
1: Luta says his job's only getting busier every year, with hundreds of ships and billions of dollars of cargo passing through Lake Erie annually. Expand that to include the Great Lakes and inland waterways, and it's nearly 700 million tons of cargo every year, according to the American Great Lakes Ports Association.
5: A lot of steel and a lot of grain, those are the primary things, but there's also project cargo like windmill parts, mast sections and blades for windmills and engines and all sorts of stuff.
1: All of that travels on the Great Lakes because they're close to a lot of steel mills and grain-growing areas. The cargo is the grain that'll feed the cow, that'll end up on your 4th of July burger, the steel that'll go into your next car, the salt that'll make your roads safer next winter, some of which comes from a giant salt mine underneath Lake Erie, not far from Ashtabula. Jonathan Ernest is an economics professor at Case Western Reserve University.
6: The most efficient way to ship a whole bunch of salt that you mine under the lake is to ship it on top of the lake versus putting it on a whole lot of trucks and trying to send it that way.
1: Ships cut down on fuel use, pollution, and road congestion, and they save money. So the demand for them on the Great Lakes isn't going anywhere, which also means
3: we pray that those who use these boats and ships,
1: that residents of Burns Harbor, Indiana, and Bayfield, Wisconsin, and Harbor Springs, Michigan, are going to keep showing up to their respective harbors every year and do what they can to make sure those ships get where they're supposed to go.
3: Amen.
1: In Ashtabula, Ohio, I'm Kaylee Wells for Marketplace.

0: There was a story in Fortune the other day that caught my eye, as much for the headline as for what the story seemed really to be about. Gen Z is rejecting $200 dates and choosing solo maxing, the headline read. That's maxing with two X's, by the way. Solo maxing and dating apps are taking a hit, just to finish the headline. Sydney Lake is an associate editor at Fortune. She had the byline on the piece. Sydney, welcome to the program. It's good to have you on.
1: Thanks so much for having me.
0: Just so we're all using the same terminology here, solo maxing, what is it?
1: Yeah, so solo maxing, if you have been on social media or just the internet in general the past few months, there have been a lot of different plays on the word maxing, just basically means maximizing something. You know, you might have heard it in the context of looks maxing, protein maxing, whatever it may be. But solo maxing really is about younger generations just embracing being single.
0: Being single and not dating because, at least for some cause and effect here, it's expensive out there.
1: It is very expensive. From my research, it's showing that Gen Z and millennials are spending around $200 or so to go.
0: Really? I mean, I haven't dated in a very long time, but ouch.
1: Yeah. Restaurant prices, going to the movies, everything is just crazy expensive out there.
0: So what then happens? Because look, as you know, because you've done this reporting, we are in a long epidemic of loneliness and people just not having enough interaction. It's screens, it's the pandemic, it's all of that. And now it seems people are kind of, anyway, the younger generation are kind of making that choice actively, right?
1: Yeah. In a lot of cases, they're just really embracing this. You know, some of it comes from dating app burnout. Some of it is just embracing financial security. They don't really see it necessarily as avoidance or isolation. It's what they're saying is self-care.
0: It is definitely not self-care for a lot of these dating apps, though, right? I mean, they're seeing this sort of in the bottom line.
1: Yeah. So dating apps, really ever since the pandemic, have seen some ups and downs, but Gen Z especially has been pretty reluctant to go the dating app route. A lot of the major dating app companies are working tirelessly to, you know, figure this whole thing out because they had been so popular, especially during the pandemic era.
0: Right. There is even at least one dating app out there that offers like budget services, right? Like if you don't feel like spending a lot of money on a dating app, try us.
1: Yeah, I've heard of that. And, you know, some other dating apps, you know, have done some promos here and there of, hey, we'll give you a free ride credit. You know, gas or taking a Lyft or an Uber is financially restrictive. You know, some have been saying, hey, we'll cover that for you. So there are some clever workarounds.
0: This seems kind of, just to get subjective about this for a minute, it seems kind of sad. No?
1: No, it is. Dating app culture has, I think, really changed the outlook for a lot of younger generation. Social media certainly plays a role in it, at least I think. But, you know, at the same time, it can also be healthy to have at least a little bit of time here and there to focus on yourself. So, you know, I'm hopeful and I'm seeing more things here and there of people embracing in-person things like concerts, going out to eat, that sort of thing. But, you know, then obviously on the flip side, everything is more expensive too.
0: Sure.
1: So
0: sure
1: it's hard out there.
0: It is hard out there. Sydney Lake, she's at Fortune. Sydney, thanks a lot. I appreciate your time.
1: Thank you so much for having me.

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1: This final note on the way out today, in which the data backs up that whole solo maxing thing that Sydney Lake and I were just talking about. The Census Bureau released its annual time use survey today, literally how Americans have been spending their time in the preceding year. Shout out, by the way, to economist Joey Politano for spotting this. The amount of time we spent socializing in person is down again, just 35 minutes a day, up a bit from its pandemic low, but still down 10% from 2019, off 25% from 2003. Our daily production team includes Andy Corbin, Maria Hollenhorst, Sarah Leeson, Sean McHenry, and Sophia Terenzio. Will Story is the supervising senior producer, and I'm Kai Rizdahl. We will see you tomorrow, everybody.

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1: Hi, this is Charlie Sturgis. 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

0: 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Well, it's 7 o'clock here at the studio. I'm Jay-Z. I'll be back with, got a full music program ahead here for you after NPR News coming up next here. After this segue, and then, yeah, I'll be back with lots of fun stuff and great music, so stay tuned.
1: Live from NPR News in Washington, I'm Ryland Barton. Republican House Speaker Mike Johnson met with President Trump for several hours today, a day after Trump said he wouldn't sign a bipartisan housing bill unless Congress passes his stalled election security bill first. Now Johnson says he'll send the bill to the president's desk anyway.
2: Very productive meeting. We're on exactly the same page. He wants to ensure that we stop any blockade in the House. Congress has work to do, and that's what we're going to do. And so we'll be moving forward on all of that. We're transmitting the housing bill to the White House.
1: Once Trump has the bill, it starts a 10-day clock for him to sign it, veto it, or do nothing and allow it to become law. But if Congress isn't in session when that 10-day period ends, the bill will be killed with what's known as a pocket veto. And lawmakers are scheduled to be in recess starting July 3rd. It's unclear whether a pocket veto can take place while Congress is in recess and when Johnson will formally send the bill to the president. The Trump administration has announced $150 million in aid for Venezuela after two powerful earthquakes struck the country yesterday. NPR's Fatma Tanis reports.
3: The State Department says it's deploying search and rescue teams from Virginia and California to Venezuela to help locate survivors of the earthquake. The Virginia team will include 80 people and six dogs. Local authorities say they believe hundreds of people are still stuck under rubble. The $150 million from the U.S. is for aid groups and United Nations agencies. The State Department has also enlisted help from the Pentagon for logistics and delivery of urgent medical and other supplies. According to the UN, nearly 8 million people in Venezuela were already in need of humanitarian support, as the country has been in deep political and financial crisis for many years. Fatma Tanis, NPR News.
1: The Supreme Court has ruled 6-3 that the Trump administration can revoke temporary protected status. Houston Public Media's Andrew Schneider says the decision puts more than a million people from Haiti and Syria at imminent risk.
4: Hossein El-Bakri is an attorney with the International Refugee Assistance Project representing the plaintiffs.
5: Those people will be subject to arrest, detention, deportation by the Trump administration. And for the more than 1.3 million TPS holders around the country, those folks will be in imminent danger of the same, depending on what the status of their case is.
4: Writing for the majority, Justice Samuel Alito said that TPS functions at the discretion of the president and is not subject to court review. He also wrote President Trump's past statements with respect to Haitians were policy-based and not racially discriminatory. Justice Elena Kagan wrote in dissent that Trump's statements about Haitians were, quote, so repellent and racially inflected that the majority declines to put them in print. For NPR News, I'm Andrew Schneider in Houston.
1: The U.S. stock market drifted to a mixed finish today. Apple shares dropped after hiking prices on many products. It's NPR. A deadly heat wave continues in Europe. The U.K. set a new record for its hottest June day, with temperatures reaching nearly 97 degrees. NPR's Fatima Al-Kassab reports.
6: The record-breaking heat shows no signs of letting up, with a rare red extreme heat alert now in place until the weekend. Transport has been disrupted as railways buckle under the heat. Thousands of schools have shut, and several hospitals have declared critical incidents as their machines fail. Most buildings in the UK don't have AC. Housing and climate groups are warning that the UK is built for a climate that no longer exists.
1: NPR's Fatima Al-Kassab reporting. The FCC is considering changes to a program that has provided schools and libraries with internet service for decades. NPR's Sequoia Carrillo reports.
7: The E-Rate program is a federal initiative that provides discounted internet rates for schools and libraries. It will undergo a period of reevaluation and public comment as the FCC decides whether the program should be, quote, narrowed or reoriented. FCC Chairman Brendan Carr cited students' increased screen time and declining test scores as a reason to impose restrictions and seek public comment on whether E-rate-funded networks are being used for educational purposes. Commissioner Ana Gomez argues that weakening the program would, quote, deepen educational inequities and move us further away from digital equity, not closer to it. Sequoia Carrillo, NPR News.
1: Astronomers have uncovered a pair of super-puff planets. They're the size of Jupiter but have less density than cotton candy. The findings were published in monthly notices of the Royal Astronomical Society. It's NPR.
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0: KPCW Park City, it's 7:06, and good evening. I'm your host, Jay-Z, and welcome to our music show. This hour, I'll also report on local concerts, lost and found, oh, and of course, Savor the Summit. I don't have much to report other than to announce that it's occurring. It'll be hitting here tomorrow night. Anyway, concerts, lost and found, and sports. Yeah, we'll take a look at the, how about the NHL draft coming up tomorrow. Very exciting. And I'll take a look at the weather after this.
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3: Death tolls in Venezuela are rising after two powerful earthquakes that struck back-to-back, toppling high-rises and causing widespread chaos. Emergency workers from several countries, including the U.S., are aiding in the search for survivors.
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0: Alrighty, first of all, most importantly, avoid westbound I-80. You can't even get on from Kimball Junction. Surely don't get on from northbound State Route 40, because you're going to be stuck for a long time. There was a semi that overturned, it looks like in the left shoulder, going westbound into towards Salt Lake, right around Mountain Dell. So it's backed up from... what's that, milepost 135, all the way back to Kimball. Yes, they have opened a couple of lanes. They've got the semi. Come on, here, talk to me. Yeah, I'm clicking and nothing's happening. There we go. Oh, now it's shooting away from my. Stick with me here. I'm trying to get a camera here and see what's going on there. All right, anyway, it's not cooperating. But last I looked, they had the semi uprighted and a couple of lanes open. So you can skirt around, but it looks like a thick line going through here all the way back to Kimball. Anyway, I already kind of got you updated on that. And also weather-wise, how about this? Look overhead, you see dark cloud coming over from Park City Mountain, pretty much. So it looks like a chance, about 25-30% chance of thunderstorms still, although it's dry out there. I don't see any raindrops, and looks like the chance is dissipating. It's presently 66 degrees here in Park City, 73 in Heber. And, yeah, it looks like the clouds and thunderstorms are roll out of here pretty soon. And then be calmer this evening, but cool. And then tomorrow's going to be sunny and windy. Looks like up to 30 mile an hour winds, maybe gusting. The high of 86, so it continues to be warm here in Park City tomorrow. And looks like close to 90 in Heber. So, yes, warm. And then Saturday cools off significantly, about 10-12 degrees here on in Park City. We're going to partly cloudy skies. A high of 73 here in Park City, 79 in Heber. Even cooler and chance of morning rain on Sunday with a high of 58 here in Park City, 35 in Heber. And but then looks nice next week. It's going to warm up again into the mid-80s as we get into July. And heading towards our 4th of July weekend. All righty. Well, 435-655-8255 is the number you can call or text with music requests. But first, here's Steely Dan and also Sammy Brew.

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3: 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A little cool, but nice. And join the launch of the Create PC Summer Fall Showcase during the Friday Night Gallery Stroll that occurs tomorrow evening. Yes, enjoy an evening of new artwork, food, drinks, music, and community as they celebrate the reopening of their newest exhibition. The evening will also feature Create Pride, Art and Community, their second annual curated exhibition with a new pop-up art market celebrating Utah's LGBTQIA plus artists and creatives, free and open to the public. Yes, again, so that's tomorrow evening, 5 to 9 p.m. You can fight your way through the summit, Save the Summit gathering. Boy, they're going to whip that, all those tables and chairs and get that all set up tomorrow because it's, cars are rolling up and down the street this evening. So, they're going to have to hustle tomorrow. But it's great fun, and it looks like it'll be a clear evening and maybe get a little cool towards the latter end of it. But all right, and now let's take a look at this. Live music in and around town. MGK is going to be at Utah First Credit Union Amphitheater tomorrow evening. The Babies, they'll be at the Egyptian. Looks like just, they're there tonight and tomorrow. And then we got a new show at the Egyptian starting, that's next week, Thursday the 2nd through, looks like a couple of nights, Thursday and Friday. Electric Avenue, that's an 80s new wave review at the Egyptian next week, 2nd and 3rd, Thursday, Friday. Let's see. Moving ahead into next week, into July already. Lucas Nelson will be at the Sandy Amphitheater on Wednesday the 8th, back up to Friday the 3rd at the Maverick Center. How about Josh Groban? And let's get you through the second weekend there in July. Friday the 10th, Alan Stone will be at Canyons Concerts on the Slopes. J.J. Gray and Mofro at Red Butte Garden. Then Sunday the 12th, how about Dawes and Kaleo at Red Butte Garden Amphitheater, Salt Lake City. There you go.

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3: KPCW Park City, it's 7:30 and 66 degrees outside, and here's this. All right, let's have a look at the lost and found list. First and foremost, a pooch lost today. It's a Oriza is the dog's name. It's a black and white border collie, German Shepherd mix, about medium size, about 40 pounds, friendly but skittish. Lost in the Silver Sage Drive area near Highland Drive. Once again today, at you can call 608-778-4148. Poor guy, hope he was sheltered while a giant hailstorm was going on a couple hours ago. And then Adam looks like found today a iPhone with a rainbow case on Mid-Mountain Trail between Armstrong and Sparrow up there on the Park City Mountain. And, the number is 435-640-7174. Call Adam if you're missing your iPhone in a rainbow case. Richard lost. Now he found a black iPhone also today in Round Valley. He said he left it at the top of Downward Dog Trail. Black iPhone. Hope it, so once again, another object you hope it survived the hailstorm. Okay, 435-640-6546.
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2: KPCW Park City. It's 7:44, and it's 66 degrees outside, and let me turn this up a little bit. Hey, how about this weekend? We get the Flying Aces at Utah Olympic Park. 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And once again, they occur Fridays and Saturdays at 6 p.m., which pack a punch, showcasing the athletes' high-flying acrobatics into the pool. 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To learn more about the freestyle show and claim your tickets, you can visit UtahOlympicLegacy.org. And, well, of course, I should be talking baseball, but I do want to tell you about the NHL entry draft is going to occur tomorrow. Let's see. I'm not sure what time, but I think it's going to I should have that in front of me, but I have a bunch of other thing information in front of me, such as the draft order, some of the crazy trades that have happened in this week, like how about Alex Tuck going to the Washington Caps, and how about the deal that Buffalo swung to? All right, anyway, the draft occurs tomorrow. Of course, the Maple Leafs pick first, followed by the Sharks, the Canucks, and somehow the Buffalo Sabres. They sent Alex Tuck to Washington, and then they sent a couple other guys to the Blackhawks and got the fourth pick in the draft. So they're picking fourth. The Rangers fifth. The Flames are picking sixth. Kraken are at seven, blah, blah, blah. Anyway, it goes on and on. Somehow St. Louis has got three picks, and let's see, they got 11, 15, and 16. And of most interest, the Utah Mammoth are picking 19th. I got a hunch that they might, unless the guy they're looking for, they might, they're kind of back in the pack. They might be hoping somebody slips to that point. And my guess is if that person doesn't slip to them and they maybe don't get who they want, they may package that and who knows, maybe bring a more accomplished player into the mix and just punt on pick number 19. I don't know. Anyway, there you go. There's some speculation by Jay-Z. And let's get back into music here with a Fresh Track Friday replay by Phi Lacey. It's entitled Headlights.

Okay, First Strike Friday replay by either Faye or Faye. I think it's Faye Lacey. Anyway, also back to the draft real quick. Tomorrow it's at 7 p.m. Eastern, so that's 5 local on ESPN, round one. And another update, the traffic backup. They've uprated that semi, but it's still, they haven't drug it out of there. They got the tow truck and the crane and the whole thing going on still, so looks like two lanes open, but things have the backup has eased from Kimball. Now it's only back to Jeremy Ranch. All right, and then on this day in 1967, this great song was released by the Beatles, and maybe I'll get a Rolling Stones to follow.

0: Hi, Park City. Here at Lucky Ones Coffee, inclusion is brewing. 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
1: Alrighty, closing out hour one of my show right here, and I want to give a shout out to my friend DZ. Thanks for listening, if you're still out there. And thanks. Shoot me a request if you wish. In the meantime, we got NPR News coming up here, and not quite a minute, not from now, but you're listening to KPCW Park City at 91.7 and 88.1 FM in Summit County, 91.9 FM in Wasatch County. 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
2: Live from NPR News in Washington, I'm Ryland Barton. The Supreme Court today cleared the way for the Trump administration to begin mass deportations of 350,000 Haitians who've been living and working legally in the U.S. for years, many of them for decades. NPR's Nina Totenberg reports.
3: By a vote of 6-3, the court's conservative supermajority ruled that the president has virtually unrestrained power to end the legal status of migrants living and working legally in the U.S. under a federal law that accords them temporary protective status, known as TPS, while their home countries are unsafe to return to. Writing for the court majority, Justice Samuel Alito said that the statute bars any court review of decisions by the president and the Department of Homeland Security under the TPS law. The court also rejected a separate claim that the Trump administration unconstitutionally discriminated against the Haitians based on race. Nina Totenberg, NPR News, Washington.
2: The evacuation of thousands of stranded sailors in the Strait of Hormuz has been paused, posing a challenge to President Trump's efforts to reopen the vital passageway. It comes after a cargo ship was hit by a projectile. That happened hours after Tehran threatened against vessels using the strait without Iran's permission, as NPR's Aya Batraoui reports.
4: Iran's Revolutionary Guard says ships must coordinate with its naval forces in order to transit the Strait of Hormuz. Its statement Thursday says transit outside of approved routes is, quote, prohibited and very dangerous, and that violators will be dealt with. It comes a day after nearly 50 ships carrying millions of barrels of oil made their way through the waterway along a route near Oman after an interim peace deal was signed between Iran and the U.S. Iran's foreign minister says his country's in dialogue with Oman to define the future administration of the waterway and its maritime services. The U.S. and Gulf Arab states say they will not accept tolls. However, Iran and Oman say they're discussing costs of services to administer navigation through the waterway. Aya Batraoui, NPR News, Dubai.
2: Florida Republican Governor Ron DeSantis has announced the closure of the Alligator Alcatraz Immigration Detention Center. It was built in the Florida swamps last year.
5: I don't think you would see us doing this again. This was temporary. This was an emergency measure. And we thought that it would be 6 to 12 months, and that's what ended up happening.
2: Immigration advocates criticized it for unsafe and inhumane conditions. Federal officials say they no longer need the extra capacity to handle detention and deportation because they have more permanent facilities. New York City's Rent Guidelines Board voted to freeze rent for the city's rent-stabilized tenants, fulfilling a campaign promise of Mayor Zoran Mamdani. Landlords say a rent freeze would be unfair, saying owners are also struggling with rising costs and will have to skimp on maintenance if they can't raise rents to keep pace with inflation. U.S. stock market drifted to a mixed finish today. This is NPR News from Washington. Vermont is set to become the first state to ban paraquat, the commonly used herbicide that experts say is linked to Parkinson's disease. Some farmers worry about the impact on their profits, calling it a valuable tool for their operations. Paraquat is banned in many countries due to its dangers. The U.S. men's soccer team plays Turkey tonight in its final World Cup group stage match. NPR's Becky Sullivan says the U.S. is already qualified to advance to the knockout round.
6: The U.S. beat Paraguay and Australia, while Turkey lost to both teams. So the outcome of this game won't change anything. The U.S. are the winners of the group and have locked in a favorable path in the knockout round. Still, U.S. coach Mauricio Pochettino says he won't pull any punches.
7: We want to win, and we want to arrive to the next stage with three victories, if that is possible.
6: However, four key starters are carrying yellow cards, meaning if they pick up another, they'll be suspended in the critical round of 32 game next week. Also, star winger Christian Pulisic is coming off a calf injury that caused him to miss a game. Meanwhile, Turkey could be feeling desperate to come away with even one win at this World Cup. The game kicks off at 10 p.m. Eastern Time. Becky Sullivan, NPR News, Los Angeles.
2: Some Native American tribes are today marking the 150th anniversary of the Battle of Greasy Grass, known to many as the Battle of Little Bighorn. It comes to be celebrated as a symbol of resistance and resilience. Tribes came together on a sweltering day in June 1876 to defeat Lieutenant Colonel George Armstrong Custer and more than 200 of his troops. They'll be marking the victory with songs, horse races, and a reenactment of the famous battle. This is NPR News.
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0: KPCW Park City. It's 8:06, and welcome back to tonight's show. I'm your host, Jay-Z, and this hour I'll feature a couple of things about astronomy, of course, lost and found, bottom of the hour, and then at the third quarter, I'll look back on this day in history, and I'll have the weather after these words.
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0: All righty, 66 degrees here, 69 in Heber, and going to be it's partly cloudy, about 50% cloud cover out there, or patchy, or maybe there's a big cloud hanging over, depending on where you are. But it's going to be partly cloudy through the evening, overnight down about mid-50s, and about a 30% chance of rain until, well, over the next couple hours, and then it'll kind of go away until looks like Saturday. Going to be a warm and sunny day tomorrow, a high of 85 here in Park City. How about 90 in Heber, overnight around 50. And then Saturday and Sunday, well, Saturday quite different from Sunday. Saturday mostly sunny, a high of 72. Temperatures dip significantly overnight between Friday and Saturday. And then overnight on Saturday down into the mid-40s. But it'll be a nice day on Saturday. And then Sunday, mixed forecast, looks like about a 50% chance of rain in the morning and kind of in the midday time frame with some, morning showers is what it's saying, and some clouds, about three quarters, 75% chance of cloudiness overnight into the mid-30s. Gosh, we get this here late the end of June. And then beautiful on Monday, of course. It's going to be mostly sunny Monday, Tuesday. Kind of cool on Monday still, mid-60s overnight, 40-ish, and then warm up into the 80s midweek and maybe mid-80s upper, almost hitting 90 in Heber towards the end of next week. Beautiful weather upcoming next week. All right, this song by Chicago was released on this day in 1970, and the title, 25 or 6 to 4, refers to, apparently, as they were writing the lyrics and, banging it out in the middle of the night and trying to finish up a verse. They came up with, it was about 25 or 26 minutes before 4 a.m., so 25 or 6 to 4, here you go.

0: All right. And a quick update on the I-80 situation. It's the backup is easing. It's still huge. It comes from Mountain Dell up and over to the summit. If you're going westbound, all the way back to this side, almost to Jeremy Ranch intersection there, about by the golf course. And, yeah, so it's still a backup. It's still down to two lanes. It looks like they're finally getting that semi pulled out of the ditch, but it's still blocking at least that left passing lane out there on I-80 westbound. So big backup. Either wait and go back tomorrow or, yeah, go an alternate route. Go up and on. You can't even get to, you know, unless you want to go out to 84 and up and on. Over by way of Big Mountain and all that stuff. All right, and yeah, this.
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0: Hey, all right, KPCW Park City, it's 8:16 and 66 degrees still outside. The sun has dipped below the ridge there. 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Skateboard camp. Yeah, great. All right, and oh boy, here's this. Quick look at the upcoming night sky. Not quite yet, but well, the sun will set around 9 o'clock tonight, officially. It's set just before it rose, sorry, just before 6 a.m. this morning. The moon, meanwhile, has risen at about 3 hours ago, 5:41 this afternoon, and it'll set at 2:30, a little after 2:30 this morning, a.m., upcoming here. Its phase is a waxing gibbous at almost 80% illuminated, and which means it'll be full, I think it's Monday. And here's this, Saturn's brightest moon. So if you look out to the east, you know, in the wee hours of the evening, if we have a clear sky in that direction, you have a good chance, I think it's about 20 degrees above the horizon. You can pick up Saturn. It's the brightest planet in that neck of the woods, looking east. And its brightest moon, Titan, should be easy to spot. It's, let's see, some 1.7 arc minutes. You telescope users will understand degrees, arc minutes, arc seconds, all that fun stuff. And it's to the planet's west. So as you're looking at the planet, it's off kind of diagonally upper right corner, going up that way. 1.7 arc minutes. And these other guys, other moons that are bright, Tethys, Rhea, and Dion are visible as well, clustered closer to the planet with its rings. The ring planet Saturn, pretty cool stuff. You got a powerful enough telescope and, you know, with the mechanism to keep it, you know, focused and all that fun stuff. Go for it. Okay, got Michigander here, James Taylor, and a tune to be determined. Yeah, here you go.

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He stood 6 foot six and weighed 245, kind of broad at the shoulder and narrow at the hip. And everybody knew you didn't give no lip to Big John.

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He didn't say much, he kind of quiet and shy. And if you spoke at all, you just said hi to Big John. Somebody said he came from New Orleans, where he got in a fight over a Cajun queen, and a crashing blow from a huge right hand sent a Louisiana fella to the promised land.

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Through the dust and the smoke of this man-made hell walked a giant of a man that the miners knew well, grabbed a sagging timber and gave out with a groan, and like a giant oak tree just stood there alone, Big John.

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Now there's only one left down there to save, Big John. With jacks and timbers they started back down. Then came that rumble way down in the ground, and the smoke and gas belched out of that mine. Everybody knew it was the end of the line for Big John.

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0: There you go. 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My father loved it. We had that 45. My father loved it. 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He was not a big. 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A big man. He was not a huge man, but he loved that song because he was Big John. There you go. All right, and it's 8:30 here at KPCW Park City and 66 degrees outside, and here's this.
1: I lost it. She was a sweetheart. Sorry, I lost it. I thought I had you right here.
0: Okay, lost and found item here from yesterday. Sally lost a Rudy Project black case with protective glasses inside. Okay. And at Quinn's Junction Dog Park parking lot, 973-271-2739. Dave found a Delta Airlines American Express card with the name of Chase on it. Chase W. Also yesterday, found on Thanes Canyon Drive along the driving range, 303-653-2052. Jillian has lost a gold diamond bracelet. Let's see, that happened, looks like Sunday. And in Round Valley somewhere, a gold bracelet, 847-772-5247. How about one more? McKenyon has found a Easy Educator remote, possibly for dogs, named Murdoch and Jupiter, also on Sunday. At the Park City Mountain parking lot, 970-819-7315.
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0: Okay. This next set, we've got the Brothers Comatose and Phoenix, and time for another tune to get us to our next break, when I'll take a look back on this day in history.
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3: KPCW Park City, it's 845 and 66 degrees. And ever want to meet an Olympian or Paralympian or try out their respective sports? The Utah Olympic Park can get you in on the action by hosting their annual Olympic and Paralympic Day on Saturday, June 27th. That's this Saturday, a couple of days from now. That's from 3 to 6 p.m. The event will feature appearances by athletes who have competed in the games, along with activations to bring out your sporty side, such as curling, laser biathlon, skeleton push track, and more. The event is free, and to learn more, visit UtahOlympicLegacy.org. And on this day in history, let's go back. On June 25th, about 1929, when United States President Herbert Hoover authorized the construction of Boulder Dam, now known as Hoover Dam. And about on this day in 1950, when North Korea invaded South Korea, beginning the Korean War. And the start of the worry of spread of communism, I guess. Anyway, of course, we heard on NPR about on this day in 1876, the Battle of Little Bighorn, and the U.S. 7th Cavalry under General George Custer is wiped out by the Sioux and Cheyenne warriors led by Chiefs Crazy Horse and Sitting Bull in what became famously known as Custer's Last Stand. And where, anyway, okay, happy birthday as 65th goes out to Ricky Gervais. And lost some really key people, or people we knew, we all knew. Jacques Cousteau died on this day, 1997, at age 87. Farrah Fawcett on this day in 2009 at age 62, very young lady. And, of course, a big star in the 70s for us college and high school kids. And, she was, I understand, a very nice lady. And, on this day, Michael Jackson, he died on this day in 2009 at age 50. But when he was, I think, well, let's see, what would that make him in 1967? Young. Little kid when, it was 1969 when this song was, I think it hit number one, or maybe it was released on this date. No, it was released on this year. Anyway, yeah, we're going to give you one of his early songs. Actually, it's the first song released popular by the Jackson 5. Yeah, he was just a young kid and in 1969, we're going to start you off with this, and I got Smash Mouth, and if I stop blabbing, time for another one or two songs to get us to the top of the hour.

Okay, and real quick, semi that tipped over into the it's been cleared. The accident, mile marker 135 westbound I-80, that's been cleared. They've got that semi out of there, and the tow trucks and opened all three lanes. So clear sailing there if you're headed up and over to the west. No, it's not clear sailing. It's still backed up to the summit, but it is clearing as it's free-flowing now. At least all lanes are open past that accident. So there you go. And now here's Smash Mouth.

0: On August 1st, Boney James, American saxophonist, Grammy Award nominee, and a Soul Train winner, performs live at Concerts on the Slopes at Canyons Village at Park City Mountain. 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
1: 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Stay tuned. Don't go away. We've got another hour of great music and information for you coming up.
2: Live from NPR News, I'm Giles Snyder. The death toll is rising from Wednesday evening's back-to-back earthquakes in Venezuela. The health minister now says some 235 people were killed and another 4,300 were injured. Scientists say the quakes were an unusual geological event, as NPR's Katie Riddle reports.
3: Back-to-back earthquakes are not unheard of, but they're not typical, according to those who study them. This unusual timing is in part what made this event so uniquely catastrophic, according to William Barnhart. He's a geophysicist at the U.S. Geological Survey.
4: The combination of those, having them on land and then having them close to major population centers, as we're starting to see, is proving to be absolutely devastating.
3: Barnhart says the USGS is analyzing satellite imagery in order to understand exactly what faults were involved in these earthquakes. Katie Riddle, NPR News.
2: Rescue teams are searching for survivors in the rubble of collapsed buildings, hundreds believed to be trapped, and many remain unaccounted for. The Supreme Court has struck down Hawaii's law limiting when gun owners can bring their guns on private property. The decision impacts four other states, as NPR's Jacqueline Diaz reports.
5: In most states, gun owners can bring firearms onto private property unless the property owner tells them otherwise. But five states have laws requiring gun owners to get permission from homeowners before bringing their guns. Those states were Hawaii, California, Maryland, New York, and New Jersey. But this latest decision from the high court says those states cannot force gun owners to get that permission. In a 6-3 decision, the judges said requiring permission in advance places an undue burden on a person's right to possess and carry a gun. Jacqueline Diaz, NPR News.
2: The court also handed the White House victories in a pair of immigration cases. The court today allowed the Trump administration to end legal protections for Haitian and Syrian immigrants, and also cleared the way for the administration to potentially revive an immigration policy used to turn back migrants seeking asylum at the southern border. Secretary of State Marco Rubio says there has been progress in talks between Israel and Lebanon, as NPR's Michelle Kellerman reports.
6: A joint statement between the U.S. and the Gulf Cooperation Council backs the negotiations between Israel and Lebanon and calls for the disarmament of non-state actors. That means Hezbollah, the Iranian-backed Lebanese militants. Rubio says the U.S. has revived a monitoring system.
7: And what it does is CENTCOM is now sitting not just with the Israeli military command, but the Lebanese command. And anytime an incident happens, we're not taking anybody else's word for it. We can see the incident and we can quantify what actually happened.
6: Renewed fighting between Hezbollah and Israel could derail U.S. talks with Iran, though Rubio says the negotiations are moving on separate tracks. Michelle Kellerman, NPR News, Washington.
2: This is NPR. A former executive at social media giant Meta is suing the parent company of Facebook, claiming Meta is attempting to silence her. The lawsuit was filed Thursday in federal court in Northern California by Sarah Wynne Williams, the author of the best-selling memoir Careless People, which provides an insider account of her time at Meta. The lawsuit claims the company's private arbitration order that prevents her from speaking out about the company or promoting her book is invalid. She also claims a severance agreement she signed when she left Meta was done under duress. Four out of five Australian teens under age 16 say they are still using social media 3 months after a nationwide law banning them from it took effect. That's according to new research in the journal BMJ. Here's NPR's Maria Godoy.
8: Last December, Australia became the first country in the world to ban children under 16 from having accounts with many social media platforms, including TikTok, Instagram, YouTube, and Snapchat. But a new observational study of 408 Australian teens found that in the early months since it passed, the law has had very little impact, and most teens continue to access social media with their own accounts. Only a small minority of teens said they were required to provide official proof of age to use social media. Some teens said they actively bypassed age restrictions by using fake accounts, other people's accounts, or other measures. The findings come as similar bans are in the works in other countries. Maria Godoy, NPR News.
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0: And this is KPCW Park City. It's now 9:06, and thanks for joining me, Jay-Z, for this final hour of music. Let me tell you about a special segment to close my show, and I will feature Blood, Sweat, and Tears. And then we have BBC World News at 10 o'clock. That goes till 5 a.m. And, here, let me tell you about the traffic situation on I-80 westbound. Let's refresh this camera. It looks like mostly just a yellow backup up to the summit. And then it's, once again, it's all lanes are open. The semi has been carted away. And looks like things are thinning out. So looks like maybe a backup as you're getting up and over the summit. Otherwise, it's opening up. It's freeing up there. So I'll be back with weather after these words.
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2: 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Emergency workers from several countries, including the U.S., are aiding in the search for survivors.
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0: All right, 65 degrees here in Park City, 67 in Heber. Looks like any chance of rain has dwindled to less than about 10%. But we have some clouds that will loom through the evening. Overnight, it'll get down into the mid-50s under partly cloudy skies. Tomorrow, mostly sunny, but increased winds. Looks like almost 20, 30. Maybe gusts up to 30, but 20-mile-an-hour winds, and especially in the afternoon, it'll get really windy. But a high of 86 would be a nice day. Overnight, about 50. Saturday cools off significantly down to a high of 72 overnight, mid-40s, under partly cloudy skies. Clouds roll in overnight on Saturday. Temperatures get even colder on Sunday, with morning showers forecast, about a 50% chance of that happening between, let's say, 8 a.m. and most of the day, midday, kind of, with a high of 59 overnight, mid-30s, cold again. And then continued cool on Monday under mostly sunny skies here in Park City. By the way, it'll be about 5 or 8 degrees warmer in Heber through that same stretch. Monday, mostly sunny skies, high is 66, overnight 38, and about 10 degrees warmer on Tuesday, mostly sunny, gets back into the 80s Wednesday, Thursday next week, and then into the upper 80s here in Park City, 90s in Heber towards the end of next week. That would be July, yes, July 4th weekend. And now, Dave Matthews Band.

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3: KPCW Park City, it's 916, 65 degrees outside. 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That's tomorrow through Sunday the 28th at the Kimball Arts Center. You can visit kimballartscenter.org for more information, and that's 10 a.m. to 4 p.m. Looks like an all-day event right here at the Kimball Arts Center. And let's dive back into music here. Let's see what I have here for you. This tune by the Guess Who went gold on this day in 1969. We'll open up with that. I've got Hiss, Golden Messenger, and I've got a local artist, which I will add to the set.

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1: KPCW Park City, it's 9:30 exactly and 63 degrees outside and time for this. One last look at the lost and found list. We'll start with this. How about a small black wallet with a snap? It has credit cards, a Florida license, healthcare card, and a reward is offered if you found this small black wallet. Let's see, near Kimball Junction, the salon, Lunatic Fringe Whole Foods, somewhere in that neck of the woods. And that was lost, looks like, on Saturday. Okay. And by Robin. Can I call Robin? 561-756-1941. Rees, R-Y-S, has lost a green, red, and yellow Santa Cruz V10 downhill bike. And also on Saturday, somewhere in Old Town, 435-800-7847. And Linda, she lost a diamond and gold tennis bracelet. It has sentimental value. It could be anywhere but last seen at an estate sale in Park Meadows, 801-755 7570.
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1: All right, this next set features a Fresh Track Friday replay by Ibrahim Malouf and, John Batiste. All right. And then we got ZZ Top, Sixpence, None of the... Yeah, Sixpence, None the Richer. Enjoy. Change your life. This is Bring the Light.

0: 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Recreation, Arts, and Parks Cultural Grant supports organizations that enrich the overall quality of life for residents throughout the county.
1: KPCW Park City, it's 944, 63 degrees out, and you can celebrate Pie and Beer Day next month in the garden with Summit Community Gardens. They will have pizza pie, dessert pie, and local beer with live music and great garden vibes. This is a celebration you don't want to miss. That's next month, Friday, July 24th. That's from 6 to 8 p.m., and it's $85 for adults. Pie and beer celebration. And now this. Oh, boy, fun facts. When a baby giraffe is born, it falls out of its mother 6 feet to the ground. And originally, Fenway Park's 37-foot-tall green monster was built to prevent fans from watching baseball games for free, standing outside there peering in. And although, now I won't get into it, whooping cranes eat up to 80 blue crabs every day.
2: Saturday at Bishop's Gate.
1: Alrighty, and moving right along. Sadly, today we lost David Clayton Thomas at age 84. He, of course, was lead singer of the band Blood, Sweat, and Tears. Their initial lead singer and director was Al Cooper, who released their first album, Child is Father to the Man. That was in 1968. Clayton Thomas then replaced Cooper for their second album, Blood, Sweat, and Tears, in 1969, which included these three signature hits, which all reached number two on the Billboard charts. Enjoy and good night. Hope you enjoyed the show. I'll be back next Tuesday, my regular time. Here you go.

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3: Our top story, with the death toll rising, the people of Venezuela are trying to come to terms with the scale of the devastation from the two earthquakes that hit the country.
4: This is the most terrible thing I ever seen in my life. There are buildings that has collapsed and watching all this tragedy. A lot of people trying to help. I want to cry, you know.
3: We'll also hear about a sharp move in oil prices after a cargo ship in the Strait of Hormuz was attacked.
5: And I'm Isaac Fannin in North Vancouver for the World Cup. We'll talk about a big win for Ivory Coast as the final games of the group stages continue. We'll have all that and more after the latest world news.
6: BBC News with David Harper. Venezuela's health minister says at least 235 people are now known to have died in Wednesday's powerful back-to-back earthquakes. But large numbers of people are still unaccounted for as rescue teams try to find survivors in the rubble of collapsed buildings. Will Grant reports.
7: They are working around the clock in rescue teams, trying to pull people from the rubble. These first hours are absolutely crucial, aren't they, to get to those voices that they can hear under the rubble. The Venezuelan emergency services are experienced in this area, actually. However, the last years of brain drain of such a massive exodus of young people have impacted their ability to operate in emergency services. But look, they are working around the clock. They're attempting to reach those most affected in the state of La Guaira.
6: The US military says it's sending two naval vessels and aircraft, including transport planes, to help with relief efforts in the aftermath of the Venezuelan quakes. It's part of an international response that's seen specialist rescue teams arrive from countries including the US, Mexico, the Dominican Republic, Spain and Qatar. The United Nations is coordinating the response. Jeremy Conan-Dyke, a humanitarian aid worker, says time is of the essence.
8: There's a question of scale and there's a question of speed. The first 3 days or so after an event like this are really critical because that is the window for most of the live rescues. It's possible after that, but beyond about day five, it's exceedingly rare. So getting teams on the ground as quickly as possible is critical.
6: King Charles has become the first British monarch to publish his tax bill. He paid $17 million on his private income in the tax year to April last year. In total, Charles has paid some $40 million in tax since becoming king in 2022. More from our senior royal correspondent, Daniela Ralph.
9: I think he definitely wants to be more transparent about his finances. You can always wonder quite what is the thinking and the timing of royal announcements. But this has come because basically there has been such scrutiny over royal finances in the past few months, particularly after the situation with Andrew Mountbatten-Windsor moving and losing his titles. It's kind of opened up a closer look at the way royalty works.
6: A former high-ranking official in Ukraine's security service has been convicted of treason and sentenced to life in prison for passing information to Russia. Ukraine's chief prosecutor said Colonel Dmytro Kozyura was responsible for counter-terrorism activities and was paid by Moscow to pass on state secrets. The authorities in the French capital Paris are bringing in restrictions on the sale and public consumption of alcohol this weekend to ease the pressure on hospitals overwhelmed by patients admitted due to a fierce heatwave. The French government has raised its health alert to the highest level. The heatwave, which has afflicted a number of Western European countries, is shifting further east. This is the latest world news from the BBC. Japan Airlines and All Nippon Airlines have cancelled 120 flights scheduled for Friday as two tropical storms are approaching the country. This could result in the atmospheric phenomenon known as the Fujiwara effect when two storms interact, making forecasting their movements and strengths more difficult. A New York City Housing Board has voted to freeze rents for about 1 million regulated apartments for up to 2 years, delivering a key campaign promise of Mayor Zoran Mamdani. Mr. Mamdani called it a historic victory for New York City tenants. Researchers have used artificial intelligence and imaging technology to read a carbonized roll-up papyrus scroll that was burned during the eruption of Mount Vesuvius. It's the first time such a scroll has been read in its entirety. Dating back about 2,000 years, the scroll is one of the oldest recovered from a library in Herculaneum, which was buried under ash along with Pompeii in 79 AD. Professor Brent Seals was involved in the project and explains.
10: The first step is to get a characterization of what's inside each scroll, and we use X-ray for that. And the AI comes in when we try to interpret that data by understanding the complex folds of the papyrus and by trying to understand the evidence of the ink. It's really difficult to see it with the naked eye, and the AI is great at amplifying that evidence so that we can see it better.
6: And at the World Cup, the final games in Group D have been played. Turkey beat co-host the United States 3-2. The US had already qualified. The other game, Australia against Paraguay, remained goalless. Earlier in Group F, the Netherlands finished top after a 3-1 victory over Tunisia. And Japan and Sweden battled out a 1-1 draw, which saw both teams qualify. In Group E, Ecuador defeated Germany 2-1 to get to the next round. Germany had already won the group, with Ivory Coast also progressing for the first time. They beat tiny Curaçao 2-0. BBC News.
3: Thank you for that news. 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
2: In the programme today, we'll head to Venezuela in just a second to hear about the deadly double earthquakes there and its after effects. And we'll look at an issue of global concern, the oil price, following an attack on a ship in the Strait of Hormuz. If you have any thoughts on either of those stories or anything you hear on Newsday, you can send us a WhatsApp or a text message on our usual number, which is +44 77 86 20 50 85.
5: And I'm Isaac Fannin in Vancouver for the World Cup. We'll hear about a big win for Ivory Coast, a last-minute win for Turkey, and a look ahead to the next round of group games.
3: Within the space of a couple of minutes on Wednesday, Venezuela suffered a double earthquake of immense intensity. Thousands of people are still unaccounted for as rescue services, neighbours and volunteers search the rubble of levelled buildings to search for survivors. A resident of the capital Caracas, which was to the east of the epicentre, sent us this voice note after walking out of the 18th floor apartment where his parents live.
4: I'm here in Las Fuentes, in El Paraíso district of Caracas, and this is the most terrible thing I ever seen in my life. There are buildings, family buildings, that has collapsed and watching all this tragedy, a lot of people trying to help. I want to cry, you know. I saw these buildings and I have friends all around here. I saw these buildings all my life. So this is crazy. We were not prepared for something like this. This is an horror, you know. This is like a movie.
2: That was Jesus Armas, and he joins us now on the line from Caracas. It's more than 24 hours since this tragedy struck. How is the atmosphere like there now?
4: So right now the atmosphere is very dark. So people are trying to do their best, but the thing is that there are so many incidents in, for example, in the La Guaira state, there are many, many buildings that had collapsed. There are not enough tools to find survivors. There are not enough rescue teams. There are not enough trained people to support the search operations. And in Caracas, we are very sad. We have saw many buildings collapse, especially in San Bernardino, Altamira, Los Palos Grandes, and El Paraíso. Many lives have been lost. We already have more than 200 people that have died, but that number will be increased in the next few hours because we are still searching all around. And actually, we have some extra official numbers about people who have disappeared. And the number is around 400,000 people. So this is very hard. The state doesn't have the capacity. The government doesn't have the expertise, or the money, or the capacity for this emergency. And the international help is coming from the UK, from the US, from countries in Latin America. But I think it's not enough. And at the same time, it will take time, especially because the logistics in Venezuela is really bad. Actually, the main airport of the country collapsed yesterday. So these are hard times.
2: Hard times, indeed. And it's midnight now, and where are people who may have lost their homes sleeping?
4: So people are sleeping in the street, or they're moving to a family or a friend house. Actually, I was like 2 hours ago in La Parroquia El Recreo, which is a district inside of Caracas, and I saw this building, which is collapsing right now, have so many damages in the infrastructure of the building. So there are more than 60 families that are just sleeping all around the building, in the streets. They just have some mattress on the ground. And some of them have some tents. And that happens all around the city. Also in La Guaira, also in Maracay. So this is a tragedy.
2: It's a tragedy that has affected many families. How is yours?
4: So my family right now is okay. It's kind of hard because my dad has cancer. He can walk. So we need the support of a nurse. Thank you. So we need the support of a nurse. And the nurse haven't been able to came to my home today because all the things with transport, with energy, and also because she's afraid, you know.
2: It's difficult indeed. And I imagine the hospitals, their homes as well, would have been affected.
4: Yes, actually, the hospital are collapsed. There are many, many people in these hospitals. I saw many victims of the earthquake that are hurt, that have, I don't know, like a broken arm or something like that. And they don't even try to go to the hospitals because they know that the hospital doesn't have the capacity to take care of them. And at the same time, there's not enough medicines and there's not enough medical equipment in the hospitals. So in despite that, there are many people helping, trying to organize themselves in Venezuela and outside of Venezuela, trying to find medicine, trying to find food, trying to find water, trying to find tools for the rescue teams. It's not enough.
2: Thank you very much for sharing that. Jesus Armas, a resident of Caracas.
3: And we had a message in on that from Mohammed Ba in the Gambia, who says, I offer my sincere condolences to the families who lost loved ones in the earthquake in Venezuela. My thoughts and prayers are with all those affected at this difficult time. Let me give you a couple of our other main headlines here on the BBC World Service. King Charles has published how much he pays in tax, the first British monarch to do so. And a charred ancient scroll incinerated in the explosion that destroyed Pompeii and Herculaneum has been read in its entirety for the first time with the help of artificial intelligence.
2: Now, let's get all the latest news from the World Cup with our sports presenter, Isaac Fennin, in Vancouver. Isaac, it has been relentless, hasn't it? You've barely been sleeping. And you are broadcasting from the iconic Granville Island on Thursday, and you found another popular spot to speak to us today from.
11: Yeah, and it really has been relentless. But listen, I cannot complain at all. We are here at the shipyards, which is indeed, yes, it is indeed a iconic, another iconic spot. But we're in North Vancouver this time, in a place called Lower Lonsdale. It's on the south end of North Vancouver. There are on about 5,500 people that live here, and we're in a place. Imagine like an airport. Craft hangar around about 20,000 square feet, and it has turned into Canada Soccer House, which is where about 6,000 people will come and watch the games of football here. It's an incredible, incredible place. Around the corner from us, there's actually a real shipyard where they are building ships. It's a really, really iconic part of the city, and it's a public space for people in North Vancouver to come and enjoy the World Cup, and it's a really, really beautiful view. So on one end, you can see a huge screen for the football matches. And on the other end, you get a beautiful view of downtown Vancouver across a harbour. It is glorious, Anne. And there are worse places to be on a Thursday evening, Friday morning for you.
2: Enjoy the views, Isaac. And we talked about South Africa making history. This has been a World Cup where there's a lot of history being made. Now it was the turn of Ivory Coast today.
11: Yeah, spectacular day for Ivory Coast. So they beat little old Curaçao 2-0, which sealed their spot in the knockout rounds of a World Cup for the first time in their history. A huge, huge moment for them. Huge celebrations in Philadelphia after that match. Then we saw Ecuador beat Germany to seal their spot as the third place side at the World Cup. We've also seen really, really good moments for Japan, Sweden and the Netherlands. And in the last few moments, we have watched Turkey score a last minute goal against the United States, which I can tell you, Anne, got a lot of cheers here. Lots of people were very, very happy that the USA lost one game, their final game of the group, but they still finished top of Group D, Paraguay and Australia joining them as well in the knockout rounds. Let's talk about Friday's matches, because there is a big one taking place not too far away in Seattle. Iran take on Egypt. It could see both teams look to make the World Cup knockout rounds with a potential date against the United States. Seattle has designated this fixture as its official Pride match to coincide with local LGBTQ celebrations. Both federations, though, have opposed this, as homosexuality is criminalized in Egypt and is punishable by death in Iran. FIFA, though, have ignored their complaints and cleared fans to freely wave rainbow flags inside the stadium in Seattle. And let's speak to our correspondent, Shaima Khalil, who is in Los Angeles. Shaima, neither team is happy that this match is taking place, but it actually isn't a FIFA-run event, is it?
12: It isn't a FIFA event, and we have spoken to the organizers. I'm actually here in Seattle, and we've spoken to the organizers in the city of Seattle about this, about the fact that, you know, neither Egypt nor Iran are happy with this. They've lodged complaints, and they've said, look, this is part of the Pride Month, Pride Weekend celebrations that Seattle has every year. It just so happens that this is also a part of a huge global football event. And so this is really independent of FIFA. And it really didn't matter to them when I asked, look, when you found out that it was Iran and Egypt, two Muslim-majority countries, both criminalized homosexuality, did you take pause? Did you want to change anything? And they said, actually, no, because it didn't really matter who was playing on the pitch. Pride is outside of the stadium. This is a celebration about the city, about its people, about inclusion. And I think it is also kind of a twist of luck, really, that of all of the teams to draw against each other, it would be those two teams in that particular match, in that particular city. Because, again, this is about football and culture clashing in a way. Both managers, when they were asked today about that, kind of skirted the question, saying, look, we're concentrating on football, we're not concentrating on anything else. And when the Iran manager was pushed on it, he said, look, we're not going to discuss anything against our religion, things that don't exist, we concentrate on football. And again, it just shows you, no matter how much they try, FIFA saying that, you know, politics don't mix with sport, it becomes quite impossible sometimes to do that when those two particular teams bring a different set of values than the ones being celebrated in the city they're playing in.
11: Yeah, Sharma, really, really interesting getting your insight there. That's our correspondent Sharma Halil in Seattle. Let's actually get the thoughts of Denny Heck, who is the Lieutenant Governor of Washington State, and he joins us from the state capital, Olympia. Denny, this game is had a lot of controversy because of the teams that are taking place, but what is the position that you guys have ahead of this match taking place on Friday?
13: Well, look, Pride Month and the Pride Parade is a long-standing tradition in Seattle. We're very proud of all the contributions that people from the Pride community, the LGBTQ plus community, make to our area. And it's an absolute coincidence that Iran and Egypt are playing on that day. This was scheduled long before anybody could have possibly known that that would be the case.
11: What is your view on the fact that, was there any time where you thought maybe we might change the date of this event because of the two teams that are going to be playing?
13: You know, when I think about it, I guess I'm old-fashioned. I'm still thinking that part of the point of sports is that it can transcend politics, and it, in fact, can occur alongside of difficult conversations and even global conflict. If you look back over history, I mean, goodness, just think about this. The 1936 Berlin Olympics, the 1980 Miracle on the Ice, or when President Mandela went to the Rugby World Cup, I'm not sure what year that was, in the mid-90s. You know, these things can transcend and exist simultaneously. So I don't know what's going to happen with it. Go ahead.
11: I mean, no, I just wanted to put to you that these two countries would maybe argue that it is one country imposing their cultures and their beliefs on another country. What would you say to that?
13: I think most of the activity, which was long planned, is going to occur outside the stadium. The more interesting thing will be what goes on inside the stadium, which I suspect is going to be an awfully good soccer match. Seattle has put its best foot forward in the World Cup, and we're very proud of that. Surveys of fans' experiences thus far suggest that the Seattle venue has been the most fan appreciated of all those occurring, at least in our country. And that continues. The other night I was down at the Seattle Center, which is a big meeting place, huge. That's where the iconic Space Needle is, the day before the Bosnian match with Qatar. And there were 5,000 Bosnians there. And boy, were we having a good time and a party. And that's occurred with virtually every match that we've had in Seattle. And frankly, I've got

0: involved in it. What do you think the welcome will be for them, given the fact that they have, you know, made it clear that they are against this match taking place, or this event taking place whilst they're playing?
1: You know, when I think about this match occurring tomorrow, that's not the story that occurs to me. The story that occurs to me is that we can have the soccer team from Iran here, notwithstanding the conflict that the United States has had with that country just this spring. The match still goes on. The team is still here. The competition still goes on. And that's my takeaway. And I think that's pretty cool.
0: And FIFA, what have they said to you about this event that's taking place and the fact that it's taking place between these two countries?
1: Well, FIFA hasn't said anything to me whatsoever. As lieutenant governor of the state, I don't have a direct role in that whatsoever. So I would not be on their speed dial to convey their concerns if they have any. But the truth of the matter is I'm not aware that they have.
0: Danny, really appreciate you for talking to us. That's Danny Heck, Lieutenant Governor of Washington State. We'll have a little bit more sport for you later on in the program.
2: Isaac Fannin, thank you very much indeed. It is 25 minutes past the hour. You're listening to Newsday on the BBC World Service with Isaac, as you heard, in Vancouver and in Nairobi. I'm James in London. Now, the United Nations has suspended an evacuation program for ships and crew stranded in the Strait of Hormuz after a cargo ship came under attack in the region. Our business presenter, Srinjana Tiwari, joins us for more. So just fill us in. What's at stake with this development?
3: Yeah, you'll remember a few days ago, the International Maritime Organization, which is chartered by the UN, said that it was starting this operation that it had negotiated with all the countries in the region and the US to escort ships through the Strait of Hormuz and potentially free around 11,000 seafarers who have been stuck on those ships since the conflict began in late February. So now, after a cargo ship was hit close to Oman by a projectile, the IMO has said that it has paused that operation. Now, the ship that was hit seems to be a Singapore-flagged vessel, and it's actually owned by a Taiwanese company, Evergreen. I have reached out to both the ship owner and the Singapore authorities. No response just yet. But yeah, as you say, high stakes. It's not just the seafarers that were expecting to be freed, but also oil prices have been affected by the potential movement of vessels in the Strait of Hormuz. It is the world's most important energy waterway. A fifth of the world's oil passes through there. And there's lots of countries all around the world who have been really struggling ever since the conflict began as a result of that.
2: Yeah. So what's that going to mean for the flow of traffic in the Strait of Hormuz, do you think?
3: Well, that's the big question. The IMO had said that there were still security risks, even though it had agreed on this operation. One of them was continued attacks. Another one was sea mines. But it said that it had the assurance and the guarantees from all stakeholders to be able to do this. But, you know, there's so much up in the air with this conflict, with the closure of the Strait of Hormuz. Even though there are many U.S. officials all around the world trying to negotiate a complete ceasefire and an end to the conflict. Obviously, there are a lot of players involved, and Iran not entirely happy all the time with the terms that have been laid out. Now, President Trump has said in the past that if Iran does not stick to the ceasefire proposals and agreements, then the US will have no choice but to restart the conflict. But given what's happened with oil prices and the uncertainty and markets as a result of the conflict, there are going to be many people, many countries and policymakers around the world who will be looking for some sort of closure, some sort of resolution to this conflict.
2: Srinjana Tiwari, a business presenter, thank you very much indeed. Now, Anne, I just wanted to ask you a quick question. There were relatively big protests in Kenya yesterday, weren't there, in Nairobi?
4: Well, I believe they could have been bigger, but then we woke up to police roadblocks everywhere. Most of the major roads leading into the city were blocked. I almost didn't make it here to the program. We had to find back routes into the city. And later, there were people who...

0: who then showed up, families of those who were killed 2 years ago during protests, to lay wreaths and demand for compensation. And we understand that hundreds of people were arrested yesterday by the authorities. The authorities say that they were arresting goons. So the situation was quite chaotic yesterday, James.
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0: We'll hear a warning about the next big flashpoint in Sudan's devastating civil war.
1: What does this week's heat wave reveal about rapidly rising temperatures in Europe? We'll find out from a leading scientific expert.
4: And I'm Isaac Fannin in Vancouver, bringing you all the latest from the World Cup drama and storylines. But first, the news.
5: BBC News with David Harper. Venezuela's health minister says at least 235 people are now known to have died in Wednesday's powerful back-to-back earthquakes, but large numbers of people are still unaccounted for as rescue teams try to find survivors in the rubble of collapsed buildings. The country's interim president, Delcy Rodriguez, has visited the worst-hit area, the state of La Guaira. The US military says it's sending two naval vessels to help with relief efforts. King Charles has become the first British monarch to publish his tax bill. He paid $17 million on his private income in the tax year ending last April. A former high-ranking official in Ukraine's security service has been convicted of treason and sentenced to life in prison for passing information to Russia. Ukraine's chief prosecutor said Colonel Dmytro Kozyura was paid by Moscow to pass on state secrets, including the location of military units. A New York City housing board has voted to freeze rents for about 1 million regulated apartments for up to 2 years, delivering a key campaign promise of Mayor Zoran Mamdani. The decision was greeted with cheers by tenants. Japan Airlines and All Nippon Airlines have cancelled more than 100 flights scheduled for Friday as two tropical storms are approaching the country. Japan's weather agency has advised evacuations in some areas because of flooding and landslides. At the World Cup, in Group D, Australia and Paraguay finished 0-0. Both sides qualify for the knockouts. In the other game, Turkey have beaten the United States 3-2, with the winning goal coming in the final kick of the game. Researchers have used artificial intelligence and imaging technology to read a carbonised, rolled-up papyrus scroll that was burned during the eruption of Mount Vesuvius. It's the first time such a scroll has been read in its entirety. Dating back about 2,000 years, the scroll is one of the oldest recovered from a library in Herculaneum. BBC News.
0: Thank you for that update. 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
1: In the next half hour, we'll discuss Sudan's civil war, find out more about the heat wave in Europe with a leading scientist, and look at the mental health challenges around the Ebola outbreak.
4: And I'm Isaac Fannin in Vancouver for the World Cup, where we'll hear about an historic day for Ivorian football and much more. You can send us your thoughts by WhatsApp or text message on our usual number, plus 44 77 86 20 50 85.
0: Let's start this half hour in Sudan, where concerns are growing that the major Sudanese city of El Obeid faces a humanitarian disaster as fighting intensifies between the Sudanese army and the Rapid Support Forces, RSF. The city of around 500,000 people has been hit by RSF drone attacks and is facing shortages of food and water, with fears a ground offensive is imminent. The United Nations and several governments have warned that the violence could echo the atrocities seen in El Fasher last year, where thousands of civilians were killed after RSF took the city. Earlier, I spoke to Kathleen Haworth, Director of Conflict Analytics at Humanitarian Research Lab, Yale School of Public Health. She's part of a team that's been using satellite imagery, geospatial analysis and open source intelligence to monitor conflicts around the world. She described what the team have found.
6: Earlier on Thursday, our team was finally able to get clear images over El Obeid, which has been challenging with some of the cloud cover over the city. And what we've been able to document has corroborated really concerning ground reporting that we've been seeing out of the city. What we are seeing is that there's been extensive damage to fuel points throughout the city, that damage to petrol stations and civilian and military sites demonstrates that there's not only extensive damage to the availability of petrol, but also that that means there's extensive damage to the availability of water, and that's creating fuel shortages for everything else. That's for cooking, for water pumps, and we're really concerned about the availability of critical medicines and other key assets. We're looking for evidence of bombardment at other points surrounding the city as well.
0: And have you seen any indicators, perhaps, of an imminent attack? There has been reporting and concern about that.
6: We are seeing some really concerning indicators of the city being surrounded on multiple sides. What we are still looking for, any indications that the city is actually being entered. So far, that's not what we're able to confirm.
0: You did monitor El Fasher in the run-up to its fall. Have you noticed any similarities with El Obeid?
6: Well, one of the key differences with El Obeid is that here the city is surrounded by defensive berming that appears to have been constructed potentially by a combination of SAF, the Sudanese Armed Forces, and other local forces. And whereas in El Fasher, the berm, which is a large earthen wall, we're talking about a 3 meter high earthen wall, that was constructed largely by the RSF around El Fasher to encircle and to control the civilian population of that city. Here we see it being used much more in its traditional sense, which is as a defensive fortification. So that's one of the key differences, which we think will be critical in terms of potentially sort of holding off the RSF. But it may ultimately still serve another purpose, which is to, you know, limit civilian egress. So that's one of the things we're still watching for quite closely.
0: Why is control of El Obeid so significant?
6: El Obeid is the key to movement into two critical areas. To the south, you've got the Kordofans. So it's the capital of North Kordofan. And to the south, you've got the South Kordofan area, which already RSF has made some very major inroads into. If the Sudanese Armed Forces wish to be able to retake anything there, any of that territory, they absolutely must hold on to El Obeid. But even more important is what's to the east, which is the main major roads to Khartoum. And if El Obeid falls, then RSF has essentially an open corridor to continue its push back to the capital of Sudan.
0: Caitlin Haworth, the Director of Conflict Analytics at Humanitarian Research Lab, Yale School of Public Health. And later in the program, we'll be speaking with Dr. Inola Boyd.
1: This week, extreme weather has left much of Europe sweltering in temperatures as high as 40 degrees Celsius, well over 100 degrees Fahrenheit. We have heard of records in France and the UK and Spain in various ways. And experts have warned that climate change is driving up temperatures around the world, but particularly in Europe, it is the fastest warming continent. So that's causing these unprecedented heat waves, greater pressure on Europe's water supplies and more intense wildfires, among other things. So let's speak now to Davide Ferranda, Research Director in Climate Science at the French National Centre for Scientific Research, joining us from Vancouver in Canada. Welcome to the programme. Lots of people, ordinary people, complaining about this heat and how dramatic it is. Has it been a surprise to you as a scientist?
7: Good morning and thank you for having me. So first of all, it's not a surprise for us, the climatologists, to see these events unfolding because they've been predicted already 30 years ago by our colleagues. We know that increasing greenhouse gases emissions is warming the atmosphere and is triggering more frequent and more intense extreme events such as these heat waves. Then, of course, it's interesting to explain why Europe is experiencing such high temperatures. And let's remember that the global warming level is 1.5 degrees Celsius above pre-industrial level. But we have found with our methodology in Climameter, that is our tool that we do rapid attribution studies, and so to quantify what's the role of climate change on single events such as this heat wave, that the warming is of order of 4 degrees. So it's much higher than the 1.5 degrees that is the average warming for Europe. And so this we can explain in our study because not only the temperature is changing, but also the atmospheric currents driving these heat waves are changing.
1: Right. And so Europe very much affected. Is that then a pattern you expect to continue? Everywhere around the world is going to be affected, but Europe perhaps warming the most.
7: Yes, Europe is warming faster because of several reasons that are linked to the geography. First of all, it's close to the Saharan Desert and there is the Mediterranean Basin. So the Mediterranean Basin is sort of a closed basin because it cannot exchange water with the Atlantic Ocean so easily. And its proximity to the Saharan Desert make it basically a good candidate to have always almost always with the climate change, stable conditions, so sunny conditions in summer, and so that it can warm faster than the Atlantic Oceans. And then, of course, this heat transfer to the land, and the land close to the Mediterranean Basin are, of course, Spain and France. And then there is another reason, that is the fact that the Saharan Desert, thanks to climate change, is moving north. Although we cannot see this, because moving north means that we have the Mediterranean Basin. And so the high pressure systems that push away the Atlantic storm are more stable over the continent and they have to move farther north, so to Iceland and leave France, Germany, Spain and even the UK without clouds. And that's basically what triggered this monstrous heat wave that we've seen in the past years.
1: And does the science suggest that we are likely then to see more of these heat waves in the years to come?
7: Yes, yes. Unfortunately, the science is very clear. If we don't reduce the CO2 emissions and we don't make this green transition away from fossil fuels, we're going to see more and more of these heat waves and even more intense ones. To give some numbers, our models show that in the current climate, we can even reach 50 degrees Celsius in Paris. Of course, this is not a value that we will reach for an entire week, but locally, on northern France, we can reach this kind of values that are like 5 degrees warmer than the current temperature records that we have seen in the country during these heat waves. And this, of course, means huge impacts on agriculture, on the human health, on tourism. And also, of course, if they have impacts on agriculture, it means that they can have an impact on food stocks at the European level, but of course also at the global level, because these extreme events are not only multiplying in Europe, but all over the world.
1: Davide Ferrando, thank you very much indeed. He's Research Director in Climate Science at the French National Centre for Scientific Research.
0: Nearly 300 people have now died from Ebola from the outbreak in the Democratic Republic of Congo. You may have heard some of the reporting from last week from the worst affected areas, where I witnessed great efforts going into treating patients and trying to contain the spread of the outbreak. Now, alongside that work, that is going on, there are considerations also about mental health, the impact it's having on patients, communities and healthcare workers. Someone who knows the importance of that work is Dr. Florence Baingana, who now joins us on the program. She's a psychiatrist and public health specialist who worked with the World Health Organization to lead the mental health response to Ebola outbreaks in West Africa from 2014. Welcome to the program. In such an outbreak, obviously, a lot of effort goes into saving lives, building the Ebola treatment centers and, you know, trying to control the outbreak. But then there is also the toll of, you know, on mental health, on communities. How was your experience from 2014, and what lessons can you draw from that?
8: In 2014, when we just started that work there, it was the largest Ebola epidemic, and we had not yet understood the extent of the mental health and psychosocial interventions. So we actually began off by doing a very rapid assessment, myself and the mental health clinicians that I was working with. And this brought out a lot of the issues that we then developed interventions for. These issues include mainly the fear that surrounds the messaging that was being given, because the messaging was Ebola kills, Ebola kills. And so if anybody came out of the treatment centers, those people were stigmatized, they were socially isolated. There was also a lot of mistrust of the response, because a lot of people had been taken into the treatment centers at the peak. Ambulances were collecting, and sometimes not even ambulances. If somebody had died in the community, they were collected maybe in a pickup truck or something and taken away, and they were never seen again. And so there was a bit of mistrust, in fact, a lot of mistrust as a result of that. There was also cultural resistance, because we have strong burial rituals, and there was a sense of, if we don't bury our person in their burial grounds, the spirit is going to remain unhappy and it will come back and torment the relatives who failed to carry out the burials. So the responders as well had a lot of mental health issues. We had ambulance workers who had to hide in the communities, because they are the ones who collected people in the community who were never seen again. We have burial workers who dug the graves, the grave diggers, the burial workers who had buried the patients. Many of them were never seen again by their relatives. At the peak, it was almost impossible to keep track of who was who had survived, who had died, and so many essentially disappeared. Yeah, so there's a lot that was involved there.
0: So based on those lessons, how then do you recommend mental health is integrated into a response like the current one going on in the east of the Democratic Republic of Congo?
8: Mental health would need to be integrated using the IASC, the Interagency Standing Committee on MHBSS, which includes interventions.
0: What is MHBSS?
8: Mental health and psychosocial support, MHPSS. So that's right. Mental health and psychosocial support. So it's like a pyramid that has interventions for the lowest level of conditions, but also includes what can be done for the clinical intervention. So when if we look
0: what
8: at
0: does it look like at the community level, like in a response like this one, how do you integrate it into the response?
8: Integrating it into the response, we would begin at the community level, look at the responders, look at the ambulance workers, cleaners, the lab techs, everyone would need
0: everyone
8: to
0: go involved through in the outbreak.
8: In the response would go through
0: right.
8: psychological first aid as one response, but also
0: we'll have to leave it there. Thank you very much, Dr. Florence Baingana, psychiatrist and public health specialist.
1: So let's head back here on Newsday to Vancouver and to our sports presenter, Isaac Fannin, to reflect on Thursday's action at the World Cup. And Isaac, I was sending WhatsApp messages with an Ivorian friend yesterday, and he just sent me a photo, a little video of a champagne glass with a bit of champagne in it. Explain.
9: Yes, an incredible day for Ivorians and Ivorian fans because they have made history. They had never qualified, not got out of the group stage at a World Cup. This is their fourth attempt of trying, and they have finally done it. They beat Curaçao 2-0, a really, really important moment for them. Huge, huge performance. Yes, it was a 2-0 victory at the Philadelphia Stadium, and our colleagues Sports World's Lee James and John Bennett were actually at the match, and they can bring us details of this historic day for Ivorian football.
10: History made by Ivory Coast then reaching the knockout stages of the World Cup for the first time in their history, with both goals in the match against Curaçao scored by Nicolas Pepe. John Bennett is with me. We've just made our way from the stadium, John, and we think back over the years, three previous times Ivory Coast has been at a World Cup. They haven't been able to get out of their group. They've made history. They've done it. You've seen that heartbreak over the years.
11: Yes, it's a big weight lifted, I think, from a football nation. 2006, they had a nightmare group. It was their first World Cup. Not much expected of them. 2010, again, a very difficult group. 2014 is the one they will look back on with regret. They were so close, they considered a 93rd minute winner against Greece, went out in the group stage. So they had to get things right today. They knew the pressure was on, they knew that there was expectation there. Nicolas Pepe with two very well taken goals, Yann Diamandé at the centre of things yet again. And I wonder what the golden generation are making of it. The likes of Yaya Toure, Didier Drogba looking on, they never managed to achieve that. Now this current generation has.
10: So here in Philadelphia then is where Ivory Coast have made history and progressed then to the knockout stages, and some of the fans who are at the stadium have been reflecting afterwards about what they have seen then. History made by Ivory Coast.
12: It's a great feeling. I grew up in the Ivory Coast. I love it there. It is a great feeling to watch them play during the World Cup, man. Allez les éléphants, toujours. La Côte d'Ivoire, c'est dans ma cœur. Yeah, I believe they can do it. There's a lot of talented players out there, so a lot of these guys play, you know, top football across Europe and things like that. So we're hoping this is the year. Hopefully we can make it to the round of 16. I believe in them.
13: Oh yeah, we're so happy to I don't know what to say. I'm so happy. That's the first time we go to the second turn, so I'm so happy.
14: For many years I've wanted to attend a World Cup game, and to be here and to root for an African team, I'm just overwhelmed. Like she said while we were sitting there, I hope this game never ends. I want to stay here forever. So that's how we felt.
13: So now I think we're probably going to play France, maybe, or Norway. I think the next round's going to be a tougher round. So I'm sure they're going to come out. They're going to come out strong.
10: How special was it to see history made? Ivory Coast in the knockout stages of a World Cup for the first time.
13: Growing up, we were always watching them, and just having Drogba there before, we always expected them to get out.
15: But now the team is younger and they're better. It was just great.
10: How much further do you think Ivory Coast can go? What do you think they can achieve?
16: I think we can do more. Maybe final.
10: That will be something, wouldn't it?
16: Yeah, final, yeah. Yeah, I'm sure.
10: So some of those fans very optimistically thinking they could have a run to the final now, John, of course. But it is one step at a time, the round of 32. What do you think has made the difference, though, for this team?
11: It's interesting talking to people very close to the camp. They always go back to one thing, the team spirit, how unified this group is. I'm not saying that the Drogba and Yaya Touré eras were always, there was always disunity, but there were sometimes the problems. And when you have a big star like that, sometimes it's difficult for the other players to group around and build that team spirit. But have a listen here to Yves Boris Oulé from NCI, the media organisation in Ivory Coast, what he thinks has made the difference.
17: I have a chance to follow this generation. It's very solidarity of this generation.
11: Yeah,
17: very,
11: they're close. The players mention that, don't they? How close they are, how solid they are.
17: Exactly. Solidarity, because when you remember the AFCON 2023 in Ivory Coast, it gave a new mentality of this generation, of this player. But the first word I want to tell with the generation is solidarity. After he had the good player, the good coach, but he know this group. For me, solidarity.
11: That is Yves Boris Oulé, Ivorian sports journalist. The key word seems to be solidarity, Lee.
10: And with that solidarity then, and with this young, hungry team that they have, what is possible, John?
11: You know what I like about this Ivory Coast squad? We talk about it a lot with Senegal and Morocco, the squad depth. But you look at this Ivory Coast side, able to bring on Christ Inao Ulai off the bench. And he spoke after the game and said, this manager gives us all a chance to play. There's real depth in this squad. So many options for the coach.
10: So, looking very bright for Ivory Coast. Looks like a storm's whipping up round us here in Philadelphia, John.
11: The game ended at just the right time. It's so windy here in the city.
10: So, bright sunshine earlier then, and the sun really shining on Ivory Coast, because they have gone through to the last 32 at this World Cup.
9: Yeah, that's Sports World's Lee James and John Bennett. I hope they managed to get out of the rain for that one. It's just started here in Vancouver, actually.
18: Oh, has it? Okay, well, yeah, hope you've got an umbrella. Quite a big issue surrounding this game as well. There'd been some comments from the former Germany international, Bastian Schweinsteiger, about African football, Ivorian football in particular, maybe. And the Ivory Coast coach, MSV, responded in his post-match press conference.
9: Yeah, so these comments, obviously Ivory Coast and Germany, they were playing against each other. They played against each other last Saturday. And Bastian Schweinsteiger, who was part of the Germany team that won the World Cup in 2014, was giving some pre-match analysis. And these are the words he said to describe the Ivorian style of play. He said that they a bit African football, a bit unorthodox, a bit wild, a bit perhaps also not so conditioned by tactics. We must be prepared for it to be unpredictable. His comments did not go down particularly well. Let's hear from Ivory Coast's coach Hermes Fay, who spoke after today's match.
19: Par rapport aux propos de Bastian, c'est triste.
20: What Bastian said, I think it's sad. He was a very, very good player, a great player. I've always loved him personally. As a midfielder, I've always liked the way he played, the way he understood football. So much so that a friend of mine who trained with me knew how much I liked him, and he would call me Bastian. So when I heard his comments, I was disappointed. Disappointed in the man. It's odd that you would speak that way, which we could call racist if we were calling a spade a spade. But that's the way it is. Nowadays, we live in a world where everybody is free to say what they think. But all I can do is show on the pitch that Africa is not just the physical game. We are very technical as well, very tactical. And all I can hope is that this was just a clumsy statement, that it wasn't particularly reflective of what's in his mind. He's trying to create a buzz. Good for him, if that's what he thinks. He's free to do so. But we will move forward and we'll try to ignore that.
11: MSV, Ivory Coast's coach there. Has anyone else commented?
4: Yeah, James, so actually Jurgen Klopp, the former Liverpool manager, was actually asked, he's just landed here in New York and speaking to the press, and he actually walked out when he was asked to comment on what Schweinsteiger had to say. He just did not want to be drawn into those comments, and it really has it elicited a bit of a stir amongst the Ivorians, who are clearly not happy with what Schweinsteiger had to say about their team and their style of football.
18: And just briefly, if we could, should mention Curaçao, I think, the end of the road for them.
4: Yeah, an extraordinary journey. You know, I was thinking about this before. It's, for a country like Canada, they'd played, I think, three World Cups before. They never managed to get a point or score a goal. And Curaçao managed to do that in the opening game against Germany. They leave this tournament with their heads held high. They have shown themselves off brilliantly. The fact that they had an opportunity to qualify is a credit to them. So a shame that they found too good of a team against with Ivory Coast, but a brilliant performance for Curaçao.
18: Isaac Fannin in Vancouver. We also have Anne Sawyer in Nairobi and me, James Cotnell, in London. This is News Day.
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18: Hello and welcome to Newsday on the BBC World Service with Anne Soy in Nairobi and James Cocknell in London.
0: Specialist rescue teams from around the world are arriving in Venezuela to try and help save thousands of people still missing from Wednesday's earthquakes.
21: I just want to know where my son is, whether he's trapped or at a shelter. I'm desperate. The governor said they were going to send heavy machinery, but look what time it is. They still haven't arrived. It's only the neighbours here helping.
18: At least 235 people are confirmed dead, but with many collapsed buildings, it's feared that the death toll could rise considerably.
4: And I'm Isaac Fannin in Vancouver. For the World Cup, I'll bring you the latest on who's out and who's made it to the knockout stage. But first, the latest BBC World News.
5: BBC News with David Harper. Venezuela's health minister says at least 235 people are now known to have died in Wednesday's powerful back-to-back earthquakes, but large numbers of people are still unaccounted for as rescue teams try to find survivors in the rubble of collapsed buildings. Dr. Pedro Javier Fernandez, who is involved in the humanitarian effort, told the BBC Venezuela faced huge challenges to respond to the crisis.
22: We have to remember that Venezuela is in the context of a humanitarian complex emergency. All our hospitals lack supplies, lack medicines. Now, with this tragedy, the emergency is even bigger and it's more difficult to face than in other countries.
5: The US military says it's sending two naval vessels and aircraft, including transport planes, to help with relief efforts in the aftermath of the Venezuelan quakes. It's part of an international response that's seen specialist rescue teams arrive from countries including the US, Mexico, the Dominican Republic, Spain and Qatar. The UN humanitarian chief, Tom Fletcher, told the BBC that his organisation is coordinating the global response.
23: We're in it for the long haul. We've got to save as many people as we can, pull them from the rubble, and then we start the really difficult job of helping them rebuild their lives, getting them medical treatment, food, water, shelter. We know how to do this. We've got really strong, experienced teams. Tomorrow will be another long day. Tonight will be another long night. But every single minute, every single hour counts.
5: King Charles has become the first British monarch to publish his tax bill. He paid $17 million on his private income in the tax year to April last year. In total, Charles has paid some $40 million in tax since becoming king in 2022. Separately, it's been revealed that King Charles and Queen Camilla will not move into Buckingham Palace when a refurbishment that's already cost $430 million is completed next year. Here's our senior royal correspondent, Daniela Ralph.
3: It will be the first time that a monarch has not permanently resided at Buckingham Palace since the reign of Queen Victoria. So it is a really significant moment. But Buckingham Palace will remain very much monarchy HQ, and the business of royalty will still be focused in the building. So there'll be grand events, state dinners, banquets at Buckingham Palace. It's just the King and the Queen will not permanently live there.
5: A former high-ranking official in Ukraine's security service has been convicted of treason and sentenced to life in prison for passing information to Russia. Ukraine's chief prosecutor said Colonel Dmytro Kozyura was responsible for counter-terrorism activities and was paid by Moscow to pass on state secrets. These included information about the effects of missile strikes on Kyiv, the location of security service and military units, and information on casualties. Prosecutor said Mr. Kozyura had been recruited by Russia 8 years ago, but he'd become an active agent following Russia's full-scale invasion of Ukraine. BBC News. A New York City housing board has voted to freeze rents for about 1 million regulated apartments up to 2 years, delivering a key campaign promise of Mayor Zoran Mamdani. The decision was greeted with cheers and whistles from hundreds of people in Manhattan. Mr. Mamdani called it a historic victory for New York City tenants. Six of the board's 9 members have been appointed by the mayor since he took office in January. Japan Airlines and All Nippon Airlines have cancelled 120 flights scheduled for Friday as 2 tropical storms are approaching Japan. More detail from our correspondent in Tokyo, Kurumi Mori.
6: Heavy rain and strong winds are already hitting southern and western Japan. Forecasters warn that the 2 storms could cross and interact over the weekend to create a phenomenon known as the Fujiwara effect that would make the path of both storms even harder to predict. Hundreds of thousands of residents across Japan, including the Kyoto region, have been ordered to move as river levels continue to rise, increasing the risk of flooding and landslides.
5: At the World Cup, in Group D, Australia and Paraguay finished 0-0. The draw means both sides qualify for the knockouts. In the other game, Turkey beat the United States 3-2, with the winning goal coming in the final kick of the game. The US has already qualified. Earlier in Group F, the Netherlands finished top after a 3-1 victory over Tunisia, and Japan and Sweden battled out a 1-1 draw, which saw both teams qualify. Researchers have used artificial intelligence and imaging technology to read a carbonized rolled-up papyrus scroll that was burned during the eruption of Mount Vesuvius. It's the first time such a scroll has been read in its entirety. The scroll is one of the oldest recovered from a library in Herculaneum, which was buried under ash along with Pompeii in 79 AD. The text contains references to Stoic philosophy and discusses concepts ranging from ethics to art. BBC News.
0: Thank you for those updates. Hello and welcome to Newsday on the BBC World Service. We're live in London with James Copnall, Nairobi with me, Anne Soy, and Vancouver for the World Cup with Isaac Fennin.
1: Our top story is Venezuela, where rescue and recovery efforts continue and foreign teams are arriving to help following 2 devastating earthquakes within minutes of each other. We'll get the latest from our correspondent there and speak to an opposition leader too.
9: And from the World Cup. And so we've come to the end of the road for the smallest country to ever qualify for the tournament, Curaçao. They were beaten 2-0 by Ivory Coast. We'll hear from their fans shortly. We welcome your messages. Our text number is +44 77 86 20 50 85.
0: There have been scenes of devastation from Venezuela after 2 powerful earthquakes struck the country on a national holiday when most people were at home. The government says at least 235 people are known to have died, but experts fear that the number could rise to the thousands as the extent of the damage becomes clearer. The epicenter of the earthquake was to the west of the capital, Caracas, and the port city of La Guaira, just north of Caracas, is the worst affected area, where the UN says more than 100 buildings have collapsed. The second earthquake was the strongest to hit Venezuela since the year 1900. Shakings and tremors were felt across the north of the country. The BBC's Vanessa Silva, who is based in Caracas, has this report.
7: The earthquake hit Venezuela early in the evening. Two massive quakes registering 7.2 and 7.5 in magnitude. Inside Bolivar International Airport, the powerful quakes a minute apart. The worst affected La Guaira, north of Caracas, building flattened, authorities calling it disaster zone. Residents racing to get out of their buildings anywhere that was safe.
8: We went downstairs. The scene was like a horror movie. We had to climb over the rubble, the building superintendent with the baby and all the neighbours coming down. But from that building, I only saw that one family got out.
12: That thing was moving all over the place. We just bolted. Everything in the house got smashed. It's all a total mess now.
7: We are in the municipality of Chacao, here in the city of Caracas, one of the worst affected by the two earthquakes that hit Venezuela on Wednesday. We can see the rescue labors on this building, along this area, many buildings with cracks on the walls. This is a residential area. This is a commercial zone too. A lot of restaurants work here. Emergency services were deployed to deal with the disaster, frantically trying to get to survivors buried underneath the concrete and rubble. People searching for loved ones, calling out their names, desperate for any news. As the search and rescue operations continued, the grim task of recovering bodies began. But survivors were pulled from the wreckage. The United Nations says there is indication of significant loss of life.
21: I just want to know where my son is, whether he's trapped or at a shelter. I'm desperate. The governor said they were going to send heavy machinery, but look what time it is. They still haven't arrived. It's only the neighbors here helping.
7: Venezuelans were celebrating a national holiday together. Now they are having to deal with the country's worst natural disaster in over 25 years.
1: A report by the BBC's Vanessa Silva in Caracas. Well, for more, I've been speaking to Freddy Guevara, a former member of Venezuela's National Assembly, someone who was imprisoned under the ex-president Nicolás Maduro and is now part of the opposition in exile.
14: The scale, this is the most horrible, you know, tragedy that happened in Venezuela, you know, in many, many, many years. The official number doesn't make sense at all. We have open crowdsourcing platforms which that says that we have around 30,000 people missing. We don't know about the deaths. And it's absolutely horrible. We have entire areas of cities that are on the rubble. If you would think that you're looking at Ukraine or Gaza, but not. It's the cities of Venezuela that are devastated. And the situation gets worse because it's not just the natural disaster, the earthquake that can happen to everyone. But this is one of the, it's a country that has the first reserves on oil in the world. What you're seeing now, people having to work with their bare hands because, you know, firefighters and first responders, no one has tools, there's nothing. That's why everyone is having to send help because, you know, the situation is so dire and so desperate that people are dying not because of the earthquake, but because there was no capacity to respond. So basically, Venezuelans are, you know, without on their own. And many people have died that they shouldn't have died. And it's one of the most horrific, horrible tragedies that we ever lived.
1: There are so many things to pick up on there. Let me start perhaps with the missing people. You've been sharing the details of just some of them on your social media profiles. Talk to us about that, about some of the families' desperate search for their loved ones.
14: Oh, it's horrible because there's a particular area in Venezuela and the coast that were hit very well, that was hit very, very hard, and a lot of building collapsed. Because today in Venezuela, or yesterday in Venezuela, it was a holiday. It was an important holiday, so no one was in their work and everyone was in their homes, right? And many of the people were also in the coast because it's a vacation area. So that was the most affected area. In other areas of the capital too, and other parts of the country, those were the most complicated. So no one knows. We basically have no state, and no one knows what is happening. People are just recurring to social media, and you have goodwill in Venezuela that have built crowdsourcing platforms so people can, you know, ask and put a photo of their family. It's impossible to know what is happening now. And, you know, every hour I look at my phone and then I see someone else died, someone's family appeared dead, or someone is still missing. And, you know, 30 minutes ago, I just received the information that a friend's father and sister died, and you know, everything is like this. So it's a situation that, of course, again, you know, a lot of countries have happened to tragedies like this. I think the extra element here is the absolutely incapacity and the absolutely absence of the real estate response.
18: What more could or perhaps should the state have done then?
14: Well, there's two things. The first one, of course, is prevention, right? Venezuela and the area that it happened, it's an area in which for many, many years, experts have been saying that we should prepare for an earthquake. Second, there's for years, the Guild of Constructors and the Architects and Engineers of Venezuela have been warning that a lot of the things, a lot of the public housing, a lot of the buildings, a lot of the infrastructure needed to be modified because they wouldn't support an earthquake or any natural disaster. But the most important thing is that you have now firefighters, first responders, absolutely with no equipment. So we spend billions of dollars arming and armed forces, buying guns, didn't serve for anything because Maduro was captured in 2 seconds and taken away. It's just an army that was armed and police to repress people. But you can see that, don't believe me, like go for the social media and see how there's no machinery, there's no light, you know, even lanterns. People have to use their phones and their Androids and their iPhones at night, the light from their cell phones to try to find people, to try to find people in the rubbles. That's the thing, that because, I mean, every country, of course, every society can be affected by natural disasters. And of course, one could think like, no, well, Japan is responds very well because it's Japan and this. No, no, but even in Latin America, you know, you have Colombia, Brazil, Mexico, Chile, they have responded to this, but like it's more than 48 hours. And the most critical area in the country haven't received the proper attention. This is what hurts most Venezuelan, because it was horrible already, an earthquake, but what people are finding now, and everyone feels that we are on our own, at least in these 4 hours. Luckily, now there's international aid coming, but, you know, so far, so many lives has been lost.
18: In terms of that international aid, it's striking to see the US among those pledging lots of support. And I suppose that simply wouldn't have happened had Nicolas Maduro still been in power.
14: Well, I don't know if for sure they wouldn't be allowed. You know, in 1999, we had another tragedy in that same area. And Hugo Chavez, who was the president, he didn't accept it. No one's aid. You know, this fake patriotism saying that we don't need any support. And of course, that made a lot of harm. Many years later, when we had the tragedy, you know, when people were doing big lines to get food, or people dying because we didn't have medicines, the thing that was called by the United Nations a humanitarian crisis, they were saying everywhere, no, they didn't, that was all lies and they didn't require any help. And of course, this is a big change. And we are happy for because of this, because, I mean, we just don't want the support from the United States. We need the support of everyone. When you're doing this, you shouldn't be looking at the ideology behind the aid. We don't care if China, if Cuba, if North Korea, if Japan, if Germany, if United States send help. We need everyone now because we're talking about lives. And this is something that before what happened in January 3rd, it wouldn't be possible to happen because, you know, the regime attitude, the proof attitude was that always, you know, denying the reality and not allowing international aid to come.
18: This sounds like a real moment of anguish for Venezuelans, of national mourning, I suppose.
14: Oh, of course. I mean, everyone is devastated. 10 minutes ago, I was crying. You know, you hear, and I'm a 40-year-old man, and I've seen many things, and I lived very bad things. I was a political prisoner. I have friends that have died in prison, and it's impossible to know, to not be moved by this, and to not feel rage. You know, we feel rage because we know again that earthquakes happen. But the consequence of this now is not natural made, it's man-made. And it's horrible to see and to think about how many people are losing their family members and their lives just because of corruption, inefficiency, and basically careless.
18: Freddy Guevara there, former member of the National Assembly in Venezuela, now an opposition leader in exile.
0: You're listening to Newsday from the BBC with me, Anne Soy, in Nairobi, and James Copnell in London. A reminder now of our main headlines this hour. The authorities in Venezuela now say that at least 235 people are known to have died in Wednesday's earthquakes. International rescue and relief efforts are being ramped up. King Charles has published how much he pays in tax, the first British monarch to do so. And a charred ancient scroll incinerated in the explosion that destroyed Pompeii and Herculaneum has been read in its entirety for the first time with the help of artificial intelligence.
18: And here's another interesting story. The Trump administration is forcing another Chinese car maker to stop selling vehicles in the US. Our business presenter, Sarinjana Tiwari, has more. Hi to you. Why is the US cracking down then on so many Chinese car companies?
13: Well, this is the Trump administration, at least, says it's because of national security concerns. As you can imagine, electric vehicles are basically computers on wheels. And there is a U.S. Commerce Department authorization which restricts the import and sale of cars with connected vehicle technology that's linked to China. And the company in question now is actually Polestar, which is owned by Volvo, and Volvo is majority owned by a Chinese company called Geely, and that's why it's come under this rule that does not allow the sale of cars that are basically connected to China. Now, electric vehicles aren't widely sold in America already. They've got hefty tariffs, sometimes 100%. But it's just another example of this crackdown on Chinese companies and Chinese associated companies, not only from the Trump administration. This was actually brought in by the Biden administration, and the Trump administration has continued it.
18: Do we have any indication yet of what Polestar might do in response?
13: Well, Polestar was actually the one that said that they have been restricted from selling in the US. But it's a big problem because the US is the world's second largest car market after China. It's obviously, there's a lot of potential there. But Polestar had warned as early as 2024 that this rule would effectively prohibit it from selling vehicles in the US. So it has pivoted back towards Europe. It's also sort of not launched brand new vehicles, rather it has upgraded older vehicles. And it's not the only automaker that's struggling with this. A lot of the big brands, including companies like Ford and Volkswagen, actually make some of their technology in China. And therefore, they're also restricted from selling those cars in the US. It's it's a part of the US-China trade war, but it's causing a lot of problems for a lot of companies all around the world, especially with China really dominating the global auto industry with its success in electric vehicles in particular.
18: Thank you very much, Sanjana.
0: Time now for some World Cup coverage with our very own Isaac Fenin in North Vancouver. And Isaac, what's the atmosphere like in the city this evening?
9: Yeah, good evening, Anne. It's a beautiful, beautiful evening here in North Vancouver. We find ourselves at the Shipyard, which is a large public arena where it's been turned into a watch party for fans to come. It hosts around 6,000 people here at the Shipyards, and back in the Second World War, where we are right now, they built ships. They were building one victory ship every week where we are right now, and it's been repurposed. In the winter, it turns into an ice rink. In the summer, it's a splash park, and right now, it is a fan park. And across the Vancouver Harbour, you see a beautiful sky, the beautiful downtown Vancouver skyline. The lights off the skyscrapers shimmering off the water. It's a really, really beautiful, beautiful evening here. World Cup is well and truly, fever is really well and truly taken over this city, Anne.
0: Well, you're having a dream deployment, aren't you, Isaac? And a historic result for Ivory Coast.
9: Yeah, brilliant, brilliant result for Ivory Coast. For the first time in their World Cup history, it's taken them four tries, but they are into the knockout rounds.

0: it has been for many countries, it takes them a while to, you know, find their feet at a World Cup. I think of Canada, who had three World Cups before they managed to finally get a World Cup point. For Curaçao, they did that in their second game with that epic 0-0 draw against Ecuador. Unfortunately for them, they were beaten 2-0 by Ivory Coast, which ended any hopes they had of qualifying for the next round. But after the match, we did hear from some Curaçao fans in Philadelphia.
1: It means everything, to be honest. It means everything because we're such a small nation. We made history, basically. We made history. So I'm glad. I wanted to see the team go to the next round, to be honest. I wanted us to win today. But I'm happy. I know on the island, it's on the island. It's a big party still. We're happy. We made an impact, and you can see it. It was big because we were being supported from everywhere, every country, everyone was like cheering for us, like supporting us, telling us like, guys, go Curaçao. So, I mean, we made it the impact that nobody maybe saw coming. So, yeah. It makes me happy.
2: We are still proud of our people. We don't let our people fall, so we support them till the end. Curaçao to the world. We are very proud as a small nation like this. This meant everything for our people, for our tourism. Like in Curaçao, we have so many talents, so this was like the perfect opportunity to show the world who we are inside.
3: I think it's something, a milestone for us as an island, as a nation, to be recognized internationally also.
4: 50% of the whole thing was the fan base just pushing everything forward.
3: We are not going to the next, but the Netherlands is going to the next. We're part of the kingdom, so we still have one more chance.
4: So the party continues.
5: Yes. Hup
4: Holland!
6: And I imagine for a country of just over 150,000 people, almost everyone will be celebrating, don't you think, Isaac? They've performed well in this first ever World Cup.
0: Absolutely, and they've provided this World Cup with some of its iconic moments. You know, that first game against Germany, I know they lost 7-1. When you look at it, it doesn't look like a great scoreline for them. But they shocked the Germans when they equalised in that match. They scored their first ever goal in their first ever match against big, great Germany, four-time world champions. And while the game, you know, went haywire and they lost 7-1, they bounced back brilliantly in their second match against Ecuador, where they got their very first ever point, 0-0 against Ecuador. It was a sensational performance. Their goalkeeper, Eloy Roy, produced one of the performances for the ages. He made save after save after save. And after that match, you'll remember the King of the Netherlands went and joined the team and celebrated with them because it was such an iconic moment. The smallest country to ever play at a World Cup. This country that has a land area which is 171 square miles, getting a point at a World Cup. No one would ever foreseen that would happen. And they had a chance to qualify, and unfortunately for them, they came up against an Ivory Coast team who just had more street smarts, but they put in an incredible fight, and they should definitely hold their head high because it has been a sensational performance for Curaçao. And who knows, maybe they'll be back and they'll be better in 4 years' time.
6: And they've definitely made history and made memories. And elsewhere, there's been cheering where you are, Isaac, but not for the USA.
0: Yes, indeed. So here at the shipyards, they had the viewing party for the final match for the United States. They took on Turkey, and there was a last-minute goal, Turkey scoring, to win that match 3-2 in the 98th minute. It didn't really matter for the United States. They are already through to the next round. Really, really impressive group stage for them, but they obviously dampened the spirits a little bit with that victory. Turkey, though, they are out. And in the other game, Paraguay and Australia, that one finished 0-0. Australia finishing second in that group and Paraguay finishing third. So, yeah, it's been a fairly busy day here, Anne. As the football is coming thick and fast, and we will bring you more of it and more of the latest on Newsday.
6: Indeed. Many thanks, Isaac. You're listening to Newsday from the BBC World Service live in Nairobi, Vancouver and London. There's more to come.

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3: Specialist rescue teams have arrived in Venezuela to help people escape from collapsed buildings following Wednesday's earthquakes.
2: As Europe experiences record-breaking heat waves, we look at how satellites are being used to track our heating planet.
4: And I'm Isaac Fannin in Vancouver with the latest from the World Cup, all after the BBC News.
5: BBC News with David Harper. Venezuela's health minister says at least 235 people are now known to have died in Wednesday's powerful back-to-back earthquakes, but large numbers of people are still unaccounted for as rescue teams try to find survivors in the rubble of collapsed buildings. The country's interim president has visited the worst-hit area, the state of La Guaira. The US military says it's sending two naval vessels to help with relief efforts. King Charles has become the first British monarch to publish his tax bill. He paid $17 million on his private income in the tax year ending last April. A former high-ranking official in Ukraine's security service has been convicted of treason and sentenced to life in prison for passing information to Russia. Ukraine's chief prosecutor said Colonel Dmytro Kozyura was paid by Moscow to pass on state secrets, including military unit locations. A New York City housing board has voted to freeze rents for about 1 million regulated apartments for up to 2 years, delivering a key campaign promise of Mayor Zoran Mamdani. The decision was greeted with cheers by tenants. Japan Airlines and All Nippon Airlines have cancelled more than 100 flights scheduled for Friday as two tropical storms are approaching Japan. Japan's weather agency has advised evacuations in some areas because of the risk of flooding and landslides. At the World Cup in Group D, Australia and Paraguay have both qualified for the knockouts after a scoreless draw. In the other game, Turkey, who were already eliminated, have beaten co-hosts the United States 3-2. The US topped the group nevertheless. Researchers have used artificial intelligence and imaging technology to read a carbonized roll-up papyrus scroll that was burned during the eruption of Mount Vesuvius. It's the first time such a scroll has been read in its entirety. Dating back about 2,000 years, the scroll is one of the oldest recovered from a library in Herculaneum. BBC News.
2: Thank you for that news summary. 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
3: In this half hour, we'll hear about rescue efforts in Venezuela following the strongest earthquakes to hit the country in over a century. We'll also speak to a space expert about monitoring the Earth's weather and what they have observed about rising temperatures.
4: And we look ahead to the clash between Iran and Egypt here at the World Cup. As ever, we'd love to hear your thoughts. Our text number is +44 77 86 20 50 85.
3: So let's start in Venezuela, where rescue workers are racing against the clock to find survivors after the devastating earthquakes, which struck just minutes apart late on Wednesday afternoon. According to an official announcement, around 235 people are known to have been killed, with at least 4,300 injured. As we have been hearing on the programme, there is some scepticism about those official figures. Many believe that by the end they will be considerably higher. Many countries have already offered support and assistance with those rescue and relief efforts. So a little earlier, I got the latest from our correspondent, Will Grant.
6: Well, in essence, the waiting and hoping and praying for the family members of the missing goes on. That is really the hardest part of this. We've had journalist friends who've been on the site all day, and they say that some people simply don't want to talk. They're sitting in huddled in families as the rescue services are working around the clock trying to reach those who are still trapped under the rubble. These are still the vital hours when people can be pulled from the rubble. And there have been moments of hope. I saw video of a baby being pulled from the rubble, and there have been a variety of people who've been saved. But it is a very, very difficult task because, of course, there is the recovery of bodies as well. The numbers continue to creep up, and there has been pledges of aid, which is obviously very, very needed from a variety of countries around the world.
3: One thing we've heard is from people complaining about, in some cases, the almost absence of the state in getting rescue teams in. We've heard from opposition politicians and residents of Caracas saying that the state hasn't been able to help in the way it should. Is that a founded concern, do you think? And if so, what would explain it?
6: It wouldn't surprise me. I mean, there's a whole range of things that Venezuela has been through over the past decade or so. An economic crisis, a crippling economic crisis that led to hyperinflation at one stage and huge outward migration. And to think that among those, 20 to 25% of the population of Venezuela left the country over a 4 to 5 year period, in extraordinary numbers, includes a lot of young people who would have been potentially firefighters, nurses, doctors, and so on and so forth, people who really could have lent a hand in this moment but felt there was no other option except to move abroad. So dire was their outlook over the past decade. So that would be one thing that I think it is a very, very bleak economic outlook still in Venezuela. The government of Delcy Rodríguez might have the support of Washington now, but it's not like ingrained issues of corruption and mismanagement have just been sort of fixed overnight.
3: I suppose one aspect of that improved relationship with Washington is the support the US is saying it's prepared to send in. Just talk us through the sorts of offers of support and aid that are coming in from around the world.
6: Well, the ones from the United States is very interesting. It was striking to me that Delcy Rodríguez included the United States at the very top of the list of the nations that had offered help. We know the State Department has offered an initial $150 million in humanitarian aid, and that there are crews coming from Los Angeles, there's crews coming from California and from Florida, as well as, of course, rescue teams from Mexico who always step up in these moments of need with big earthquakes around the region. Qatar, Spain, the UN are also pitching in and helping. What's interesting, of course, as well is that there's such a massive diaspora community of Venezuelans in Miami, also in Madrid, and they're doing their part as well to get funds together and send donations every which way possible. The hassle still remains getting this stuff in. The main airport in Caracas is closed. Getting stuff over land is complicated. I've seen long queues at the border crossing in Cúcuta, as well as sort of logistical difficulties of getting in and out. So it remains a complex picture.
3: That is our correspondent, Will Grant. We've had a message in from a listener, Deluxe Fanbulla in Monrovia, Liberia, who says, it's a global human tragedy, this earthquake in Venezuela. My heart goes out to the families who've lost loved ones. And Deluxe says, I'm so sad this morning. Now, throughout this week on Newsday, we've been talking about extreme weather in Western Europe, which has left people sweltering in temperatures as high as 42 degrees Celsius. Alerts warning the public about the risks posed by rising temperatures have been issued in the UK, France, Spain and Italy. Climate change is driving up temperatures around the world, but particularly in Europe, the fastest warming continent, as we heard a little bit earlier on Newsday. And satellites up in space have been crucial in helping us to see when extreme weather is on its way. We can speak now to Arti Holomaini, Director of the United Nations Office for Outer Space Affairs in Geneva. Welcome to the programme. Talk us through it then, the roles of satellites and what I suppose extreme weather looks like from outer space.
7: Hi, good morning. Thanks for having me. I'm actually in Vienna, not Geneva, just to
3: Apologies.
7: Clarify. No problem. So satellites are playing a really, really important part, an important role right now. The heat dome that is currently sitting over Europe was flagged by forecasters days in advance, and it's satellites, and specifically Earth observation satellites, that make that possible. So we've been taking photos of the Earth for the last 60 years, and every year we get better and better at that. And that's thanks to, that's called Earth observation from satellites. Heat waves are among the more predictable extreme events, and our predictions are improving every year. The current event over Western Europe was visible in the models well ahead of time, and that's why, luckily, countries like France, Spain, UK, they could issue red alerts and act before the peak. And I think this early warning is the whole point. That's what turns a weather forecast into lives that can be saved or preserved or improved. Satellites and Earth observation are really the backbone of all of this. In Europe, we have the European Union's Copernicus program. So their satellites are called Sentinels. And these satellites are feeding a constant stream of measurements into weather forecast models.
3: Right. And when you say it's increasingly predictable, what sort of time frame are we talking about? Are you saying we can tell you that next week it's going to be extremely hot? Or are you able to say, perhaps, to policymakers, look, watch out, in 3 months' time, you're going to have a real issue?
7: No, it's more days than months, I believe. I'm not a scientist myself. I'm the director of the office, so I know a little bit about everything. But right now, we can provide a seven-day forecast, which is as accurate as what a three-day forecast was in, say, the 70s. And the reason is we've got more satellites, we've got more computing power, and we've got better physics, and all of that stack up.
3: Would this mean globally that there is perhaps a discrepancy in an ability to predict weather and therefore prepare for its consequences based on the relative wealth of places? Europe is a rich continent, presumably it's got a lot of satellites up in space. That might not be the case, for example, for parts of Africa, say, or elsewhere in the world. Is there an imbalance in then the ability of different places to predict these events?
7: No, I wouldn't say that. I think in theory, the ability is there everywhere. The thing with satellites is, especially weather forecasting satellites, they're actually circling the entire globe. So you wouldn't necessarily just be able to have a forecast for one country. Of course, you can do that. Meteorologists in every country, even in developing countries, are using this data to extract predictions and what they need. The difference is that not every country has the ability or the infrastructure to provide early warnings. So if you think about rural Africa, you're not going to have connectivity everywhere. You may have TVs reasonably widespread because broadcasting is quite good, but you certainly don't have mobile phones or internet connectivity everywhere. And this is a problem. So that's where the discrepancy comes. But it's not because of satellite. Okay. The data is available for the entire world, even over oceans and the seas and so on, because satellites are blind to national boundaries. They can literally see everything that's underneath them.
3: Arti Holomani, thank you very much indeed. Director of the United Nations Office for Outer Space Affairs, talking to us from Vienna.
2: Now, yesterday marked 2 years since Kenya's Gen Z protests, which culminated in the storming of parliament, changes to the controversial finance bill and the country's cabinet. The protests began over proposed tax rises, but grew into a wider movement against the cost of living, corruption and police brutality. More than 60 people were killed during the demonstrations. 2 years on, families of those killed and young Kenyans gathered to remember the victims and renewed the call for justice. Police maintained heavy presence in the city, using tear gas to disperse some demonstrators, and arrests. Arrests were reported during the commemoration. And as we discussed earlier, many roads were blocked coming into the city, and that perhaps deterred many more people who would have turned up for those protests. And Witnessing all that was Barbara Plett Asher, who joins us now here in Nairobi. Barbara, you were there 2 years ago. You witnessed the storming of Parliament, and then you went back yesterday to see how that was being commemorated. How was the day?
8: Good morning, Anne. Yes, completely different from 2 years ago, which is what we expected. Of course, in 2024, the city was overrun by thousands of people, young people, many of them were mobilized on social media and took the police by surprise. The police were clearly unprepared and overwhelmed. And then there was that storming of Parliament. And perhaps some of the very massive security operations we've seen since then may be partly a reaction to that feeling, but certainly there was a massive security operation yesterday, which essentially had the city under lockdown. I did get to the Parliament area, which was blocked by razor wire. There were a handful of people, I would say, maybe 20 or 30 opposition politicians and activists who joined the families of some of those who had been killed in the protest to try to put flowers. They wanted to put flowers and wreaths in front of the Parliament. They weren't able to get to the building itself, so they put it on the razor wire, saying all the time that they were peaceful demonstrators, that the police were preventing them from their constitutional right to demonstrate without any blockages, and also saying that, demanding that the what they called killer cops be brought to justice. Now, you know, Anne, of course, that the president in this month announced a compensation fund for human rights-related violations during protests, but the families have all said that compensation is not enough. They want police to be accounted for. But overall, Anne, completely different from 2 years ago, and there had been calls by civil society leaders, clergy leaders, some opposition politicians, for the police to exercise restraint, for the protesters to stay peaceful, and allow the constitutional right of demonstrations to go ahead. But you did have the former deputy of the president, Rigathi Gachagua, now, of course, his rival, urging, in fact, the activists to stay away. And he has said that this was a sort of symbolic show of dissent. Now, I don't know how many people actually listened to his call, but clearly there seems to have been an assessment that coming out to the streets was not going to benefit the wider project.
2: Barbara, many thanks for that update.
3: This is Newsday on the BBC World Service with Anne Sawyer in Nairobi, James Cotton in London, and Isaac Fannin at the World Cup, joining us from North Vancouver. What's the atmosphere like in the city this evening, Isaac?
9: Yeah, I think it's pretty jovial, to be honest, James. I think Canadians are left here a few hours ago, having watched their rival, the United States, concede a last-minute goal to lose their final group match 3-2 to Turkey. And the cheers were pretty, pretty loud here. So I think everyone's having a good time. The World Cup is providing so many fantastic moments for people.
3: Bit of cross-border rivalry there.
9: Exactly.
3: And as someone who used to live in Ivory Coast, I was pretty happy today as well. Historic result for Les Elephants.
9: Yeah, and do you know what, James? I have to give you your plaudits, because I think yesterday on the programme you predicted that the Ivorians would beat Curaçao and qualify for the knockout phase for the first time in their history, and they did just that.
3: Not the bravest of predictions, perhaps, but yeah.
9: Not the bravest of predictions, no, but I'll give it to you nevertheless. They won 2-0. Really, really incredible moment for Ivorian football and their fans. They've been at four World Cups. This is the first time they've ever got out of a group stage. Their coach, MS Fai, has done an incredible, incredible job with this team. Of course, a few years ago, won the Africa Cup of Nations, and he keeps taking his country to new heights. They've made it with the likes of Didier Drogba, Yaya Toure, all behind them. They were never able to do this. They were never able to qualify out of the group phase. And so it's a really, really historic moment for Ivorian football.
3: Yeah, and the coach also responded to quite a hot issue right now. Comments made by Germany's former World Cup winner, Bastian Schweinsteiger.
9: Yes, so this came after Germany beat Ivory Coast 2-1 last week, and speaking before the match on German broadcaster ARD, Bastian Schweinsteiger was asked about the Ivorian style of play, and I'm going to quote you what he said. He said that it was a bit African football, a bit unorthodox, a bit wild, a bit perhaps also not so conditioned by tactics. We must be prepared for it to be unpredictable. Now, those comments have been criticised widely, with some calling it racist and some saying that it plays on tropes of African football. And it was actually elicited a response from Ivory Coast's head coach, Emers Faye, who has talked about what Schweinsteiger had to say in the post-match press conference against Curaçao.
10: Par rapport aux propos de Bastian, c'est triste.
11: What Bastian said, I think it's sad. He was a very, very good player, a great player. I've always loved him personally. As a midfielder, I've always liked the way he played, the way he understood football. So much so that a friend of mine who trained with me knew how much I liked him, and he would call me Bastian. So when I heard his comments, I was disappointed. Disappointed in the man. It's odd that you would speak that way, which we could call racist if we were calling a spade. But that's the way it is. Nowadays, we live in a world where everybody is free to say what they think. I don't necessarily agree with him, but I have no other option than to just accept things that are and to work with it. I can't change his perspective. I can't change the way he talks. But all I can do is show on the pitch that Africa is not just the physical game. We are very technical as well, very tactical. And all I can hope is that this was just a clumsy statement, that it wasn't particularly reflective of what's in his mind. But, you know, such is life. That is football today. Nowadays, you know, there are a lot of pundits, a lot of former players who are pundits, and they're also looking to create a buzz. So he was a worldwide star. He has kind of been forgotten a little bit. So he's trying to create a buzz. Good for him, if that's what he thinks. He's free to do so. But we will move forward, and we'll try to ignore that.
9: That's Emers Faye there. We've got a crucial World Cup match between Egypt and Iran in Seattle this week, which is unfolding against the backdrop of the city's annual Pride celebrations. After FIFA said fans would be allowed to bring rainbow flags into the stadium, despite objections from both teams' football federations, homosexuality and any symbols of pride are criminalised in both countries. Seattle's local World Cup organisers have designated Friday's Group G fixture as part of the city's Pride weekend. FIFA, though, is distracting itself from that label and saying that this is simply another World Cup match rather than the Pride fixture, even as Pride-related celebrations take place around it. Our North American correspondent Shaima Khalil reports from Seattle.
12: There is plenty of excitement here at one of Seattle's fan zones. Supporters in different shirts gather in front of a giant screen cheering as yet another team edges closer to the knockout stages at the World Cup. And that is exactly what Egypt and Iran are hoping to do. Both teams face each other in a crucial match. It also marks the start of Seattle's Pride Weekend, a celebration of LGBTQ plus communities that both countries' football federations have objected to on cultural and religious grounds. Homosexuality is illegal in both countries and can result in harsh punishments. FIFA says rainbow flags will still be allowed inside the stadium, but insists this is not a FIFA Pride match, simply another World Cup game taking place in a city marking Pride Weekend. Egyptian-American fan Makarios Damian says for him, the focus is still on football.
13: I don't see it being, the main part of the game. Right now, it's about two teams trying to get to the next round. So, Pride match or no Pride match, that's not what matters.
14: Welcome to Seattle. This is how we Pride, all humans.
12: Seattle organizers insist the timing was not designed to provoke. Pride weekend had been planned long before the World Cup draw paired Egypt and Iran in the city, and they say the answer to discomfort is curiosity rather than retreat.
15: We're excited to have you in Seattle. You are welcome in Seattle. While you're here, learn about who we are. Learn about our culture.
12: Hedda McClendon is a senior official on Seattle's World Cup 26 local organizing committee.
15: Be curious about our culture. Ask questions. It might not be how you want to live or how things are in your country, but this is something that makes us unique, and we want you to experience it and be curious.
12: On the pitch, there's plenty at stake. The Egyptian squad comes into this match with momentum after beating New Zealand and with a real chance of taking control of Group G. At the pre-match press conference, Egypt manager Hossam Hassan would not engage with questions about the Pride-related celebrations, insisting his focus was on football. Iran, meanwhile, arrive in a very different mood. Their tournament already shaped by politics, travel restrictions, and complaints about preparation time, even if they have now been allowed to get to Seattle earlier than before. Their head coach, Amir Qalinoy, also refused to engage with questions about the Pride-related celebrations.
16: We are here to play football, not for other things. We think about football. Our concentration is on the match and on being successful. As for things that are forbidden in our religion and do not exist, we do not want to talk about them. We only talk about the match, football, and the beauty of the game.
12: As Egypt and Iran try to edge closer to the knockout stages, this match here in Seattle is a glimpse into what happens when a World Cup lands in a city celebrating one set of values, while two of the teams taking part arrive carrying very different ones of their own.
9: That's Shaima Khalil reporting from Seattle there. The other game that's going to be taking place here in Vancouver in that group between New Zealand and Belgium, all four of those teams have an opportunity to qualify for the round of 32.
2: Many thanks, Isaac. Let's now cross to the other side of the country and hear from one avid football fan, a certain Zohran Mamdani, the mayor of New York City. He's been speaking to the BBC's Mark Chapman about the World Cup fever that has engulfed his city and the importance of sport to a city's identity.
17: It's given everyone just a sense of real excitement. We always hope and pray for the host nation bump, but what we've seen from these first two games, that tonight is not a decider, but rather an option to see more players, that's more than we could ever ask for.
18: Do you notice a difference in this city because of how they have started, or is it not irrelevant how they have started, but very much below still what the Knicks did?
17: It's hard to compare anything to the Knicks. You know, we waited 53 years to win that championship. I will say that it does feel like New Yorkers have an extra spring in our step. And, you know, tonight we're very excited because we're going to be broadcasting the USA-Turkey game on a number of kiosks that we have around New York City, Link NYC kiosks.
18: So what are they? Sorry, when you say kiosks, so what are they?
17: When you're walking around New York City, you'll see these kind of larger kiosks on a number of sidewalks, and you'll see it'll give you the weather, there'll be different updates, sometimes there are advertisements, and what we started doing with the Knicks is broadcasting the game on those kiosks. So you could just be walking around the city and you can catch the game, and we're going to be doing that tonight as well for USA.
18: You are a genuine New York Knicks fan. You're a genuine Arsenal fan as well, which I will come on to. I will come on to in a moment.
17: It's been a good year.
18: So yeah,
17: it's been a good year.
18: Has what the Knicks did, and maybe even what you saw with Arsenal and how it affected London, has that changed your perspective of where you put sport in your list of priorities as a politician?
17: I think it's shown us the intangible value of this game, one that sometimes is derided as if it's a distraction. It is a cornerstone of how people understand themselves in the world around them. And, you know, you're asking me questions about New York City. 8.5 million people live in New York City. And in the largest city in the United States of America, it can also feel quite lonely sometimes for people. It can feel as if they're alienated from those around them. And these are moments that bring people together. And I'll tell you that for me, just individually, before I was the mayor, sports have just always been such a way that I've understood who I am, what I believe in, how I build my day. And I think that part of fighting back against the commodification of sport, the insistence that it becomes yet another luxury product, is also a recognition of what it provides.
2: That's Zohran Mamdani, the mayor of New York, in conversation with the BBC's Mark Chapman.
3: Yeah, it's really interesting when politicians get involved with sport, isn't it? There's always political gain to be had, I guess. I remember when Senegal qualified for the World Cup for the first time in 2002 and they were flying back from their game and the Senegalese president at the time, Abdoulaye Wade, made the team wait for him in Mauritania so he could fly back to Paris so they could come in together to Dakar and he could get some of the plaudits. You get that all over the place, I guess, Anne.
19: Wow. And we have had a few heads of state attend the World Cup so far. The president of the DRC was there as well.
3: Yeah,
19: so
3: yeah.
19: Politics and sport.
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3: Hello and welcome to Newsday on the BBC World Service with Anne Soy in Nairobi and James Cocknell in London.
19: As the relief operation is underway in Venezuela following Wednesday's devastating earthquakes, we'll hear concerns about how much help is getting to the coastal city of La Guaira.
21: What shocks people the most is that most of the efforts have been led by individual citizens that decided to take a stand and run donation drives. It has been by family members.
3: Tech company Apple has raised the price of its iPads and MacBook laptops, blaming the high cost of memory chips for that increase. It comes as the insatiable demand for chips to power AI data centres is putting a strain on supplies.
9: And I'm Isaac Fannin, watching the World Cup in Vancouver. I'll have all the results and stories from the latest group games, all after the latest world news.
22: BBC News with Danielle Jaworwiecka. Venezuela's health minister says at least 235 people are now known to have died in Wednesday's powerful back-to-back earthquakes. Some who died are foreigners. A large number of people are still unaccounted for as rescue teams try to find survivors in the rubble of collapsed buildings. Here's our correspondent Will Grant.
23: We've had journalist friends who've been on the site all day and they say that some people simply don't want to talk. They're sitting in huddled in families as the rescue services are working around the clock trying to reach those who are still trapped under the rubble. These are still the vital hours when people can be pulled from the rubble. And there have been moments of hope. I saw video of a baby being pulled from the rubble. And there have been a variety of people who've been saved. But it is a very, very difficult task because, of course, there is the recovery of bodies as well.
22: The US military says it's sending two naval vessels and aircraft, including transport planes, to help with relief efforts in the aftermath of the Venezuelan quakes. It's part of an international response that's seen specialist rescue teams arrive from countries including the US, Mexico, the Dominican Republic, Spain and Qatar. The United Nations is coordinating the response. King Charles has become the first British monarch to publish his tax bill. He paid $17 million on his private income in the tax year to April last year. In total, Charles has paid some $40 million in tax since becoming king in 2022. More from our senior royal correspondent, Daniela Ralph.
24: I think he definitely wants to be more transparent about his finances. You can always wonder quite what is the thinking and the timing of royal announcements. But this has come because basically there has been such scrutiny over royal finances in the past few months, particularly after the situation with Andrew Mountbatten-Windsor moving and losing his titles. It's kind of opened up a closer look at the way royalty works.
22: The US Supreme Court has struck down a law in Hawaii that required people to get permission to take guns into private premises that are open to the public, such as shops and hotels. It's the latest ruling by America's highest court in favour of gun rights, as Orlando Teal explains.
0: The 6-3 decision by the Supreme Court justices is a win for the Trump administration, which argued that the law violates the Second Amendment of the Constitution, the right to keep and bear arms. Hawaii's law required gun carriers to get a property owner's express permission before bringing a handgun onto their business premises, if it's open to the public, such as a restaurant or shopping mall. Four other US states, California, Maryland, New Jersey and New York, have similar laws, which could now be challenged.
22: You're listening to the latest world news from the BBC. A former high-ranking official in Ukraine's security service has been convicted of treason and sentenced to life in prison for passing information to Russia. Ukraine's chief prosecutor said Colonel Dmytro Kozyura, who was responsible for counter-terrorism activities, was paid by Moscow to pass on state secrets. These included information about the effects of missile strikes on Kyiv, the location of security service and military units, and information on casualties. Japan Airlines and All Nippon Airways have cancelled 120 flights scheduled for Friday as two tropical storms are approaching Japan. This could result in the atmospheric phenomenon known as the Fujiwara effect, when two storms interact, making forecasting their movements and strengths more difficult. Japan's weather agency has advised evacuations in some areas. At the World Cup, in Group D, Australia and Paraguay have both qualified for the knockouts after they each got a point in a scoreless draw. Joe Linsky has more on the latest matches.
1: On the one hand, in Group F, a 1-1 draw suited Japan and Sweden, who both advanced to the knockouts, where Japan will play Brazil. But for Ecuador in Group E, they had to win to have a chance. They'd not scored a goal in their first two group games, but summoned a performance to beat Germany 2-1 to finish as one of the best third-place sides. It's just the second time Ecuador have advanced to the knockouts.
22: Researchers have used artificial intelligence and imaging technology to read a carbonised rolled-up papyrus scroll that was burned during the eruption of Mount Vesuvius. It's the first time such a scroll has been read in its entirety. Dating back about 2,000 years, the scroll is one of the oldest recovered from a library in Herculaneum, which was buried under ash along with Pompeii in 79 AD. The text contains references to Stoic philosophy and discusses concepts ranging from ethics to art. And that's the latest BBC News.
3: Thank you for that news. 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
2: We'll speak in a moment to a resident of Caracas and an opposition politician after Wednesday's devastating double earthquake. And we'll hear why the tech giant Apple is raising prices.
3: And Newsday's Isaac Fannin will join us from Vancouver with the latest from the World Cup, including looking ahead to the next game for one of the tournament's great stories, Cap Verde. If you want to comment on that or anything you hear on Newsday, you can send us a WhatsApp or text message on our usual number, +44 77 86 20 50 85.
2: We start in Venezuela, where specialist rescue teams from around the world are arriving in the race to try and save the many people still trapped under buildings after the country was hit by double earthquakes on Wednesday. The authorities say that at least 235 people have been killed. Rescue operations are ongoing in the capital, Caracas, and in the nearby coastal city of La Guaira, where survivors are still being pulled from the rubble.
3: Now, earlier I spoke to Andres Silva, who lives in one of the Caracas districts hardest hit by the disaster. He started by describing the moment that earthquake hit.
4: It happened during one of the World Cup matches. I was with some friends watching the Brazil-Scotland game, and one moment to the other, it's like, hey, are you kicking the table? No, are you kicking the table? Then you see the faces of everyone at the restaurant just going like, oh, it's an earthquake. The ground shook violently. There was a pool nearby. You could see it. The water going crazy. The windows making loud noises. The lamps swinging around. It was truly like a tornado movie.
3: Tell us a little bit about La Guaira and some of those coastal towns which have been particularly badly hit, are these areas that are well equipped to deal with something like this or not?
4: Not at all. La Guaira, sadly, is one of those municipalities that has suffered the most in Venezuela, both from natural disasters. It was the victim of a massive flood in the 90s. Then again, it was flooded in about 2004, 2005. It's been one of the states that has suffered most of the political policies in the country that has been gravely affected. Public buildings like the international airport, the ports, the buildings that the government is supposed to take care of, it became very clear not only that infrastructure-wise they were mishandled or just abandoned over time. At the moment, there is barely no government presence there, no armed forces, no National Guard, no civil protection. So this just shows how unprepared the government was to handle any type of tragedy.
3: Yeah, can you expand on that a bit? The rescue efforts in general, how are they going? I mean, it seems extraordinary that there is little presence of those authorities you mention in one of the hardest hit areas.
4: Strictly speaking about La Guaira, what shocks people the most is that most of the efforts have been led by individual citizens that decided to take a stand and run donation drives. It has been by family members of the people affected that have tried to recruit some volunteers and try to remove all of the rubble from the disaster areas, and private foundations and organizations that have led both supply runs to try to gather medicine, food, and other things that the affected people might need, and also going to La Guaira with volunteers to try and remove the rubble. What the government announced that they would be doing is deploying the armed forces, the National Guard. And what we have seen is that they have not delivered on that promise. It's almost as if the government's plan at the moment is relying strictly on the El Salvadorian mission that arrived a couple hours ago to Maiquetía, or waiting for the American mission that they announced, or the Mexican search and rescue teams that were announced. But within their own forces and the tools at their disposal, there have been little to no action taken in La Guaira.
3: That almost absence of the state, or at least a very incomplete response to the state, is that something that surprises you, or is that something that is maybe inevitable after years of this crisis in Venezuela?
4: It's a bittersweet feeling, because for the past couple of months since January, there has been a general feeling of progress, of betterment of the economy, of politics in the country. And this was like a splash of cold water to the face. It shows us that there is no emergency fund for tragedies in the state, that they have no preparation to act fast in these sort of tragedies. I don't doubt that tomorrow or the day after tomorrow, there will be government presence in the area. But in tragedies such as this one, speed is a crucial factor. And when you have people in a coastal city, which means that it's hotter, the sun hits harder, and you have people buried under 5, 6, 10 floors of rubble, and they are waiting to be rescued, this lack of immediate action is going to be a decisive factor.
3: So far, officially, we've heard of at least 235 dead, the government says. Would you expect that number to rise, for the actual number to be quite a bit higher, tragically?
4: Absolutely, it's going to be higher, especially if we take into account that only in the state of La Guaira, there are about 250 buildings that collapsed. If the number is going to rise exponentially. What the GSDS from the United States estimates is that there are going to be anywhere between 10,000 and 100,000 people. There was an earthquake in Japan a couple of years ago with a similar magnitude, and even with their immediate and exemplary response that they deployed, they still had about 5,000 300 casualties. So here, with the way they have acted, with the lack of a contingency program in place, I am sure that it's going to break the 10,000 casualty barrier.
3: The fears there of Andres Silva, who lives in Caracas. Well, for more on this story, for what is, in fact, another very critical view of the government, I've been speaking to Freddy Guevara. He's a former member of Venezuela's National Assembly and now part of the opposition in exile.
5: The scale, this is the most horrible, you know, tragedy that happened in Venezuela, you know, in many, many, many years. The official number doesn't make sense at all. We have open crowdsourcing platforms which that says that we have around 30,000 people missing. We don't know about the deaths. And it's absolutely horrible. We have entire areas of cities that are on the rubble. If you would think that you're looking at Ukraine or Gaza, but not. It's the cities of Venezuela that are devastated. And the situation gets worse because it's not just the natural disaster, the earthquake that can happen to everyone. But this is one of the, it's a country that has the first reserves on oil in the world. What you're seeing now, people having to work with their bare hands because, you know, firefighters and first responders, no one has tools, there's nothing. That's why everyone is having to send help because, you know, the situation is so dire and so desperate that people are dying not because of the earthquake, but because there was no capacity to respond. So basically, Venezuelans are, you know, without on their own. And many people have died that they shouldn't have died. And it's one of the most horrific, horrible tragedies that we ever lived.
3: There are so many things to pick up on there. Let me start perhaps with the missing people. You've been sharing the details of just some of them on your social media profiles. Talk to us about that, about some of the families' desperate search for their loved ones.
5: Oh, it's horrible because there's a particular area in Venezuela in the coast that were hit very well, that was hit very, very hard, and a lot of building collapsed. Because today in Venezuela, or yesterday in Venezuela, it was a holiday. It was an important holiday, so no one was in their work and everyone was in their homes, right? And many of the people were also in the coast because it's a vacation area. So that was the most affected area. In other areas of the capital too, and other parts of the country, those were the most complicated. So no one knows. We basically have no state, and no one knows what is happening. People are just recurring to social media, and you have goodwill in Venezuela that have built crowdsourcing platforms so people can, you know, ask and put a photo of their family. It's impossible to know what is happening now. And, you know, every hour I look at my phone and then I see someone else died, someone's family appeared dead, or someone is still missing. And, you know, 30 minutes ago, I just received the information that a friend's father and sister died. And, you know, everything is like this. So it's a situation that, of course, again, you know, a lot of countries have happened to tragedies like this. I think the extra element here is the absolutely incapacity and the absolutely absence of the real estate response.
3: What more could or perhaps should the state have done then?
5: Well, there's two things. The first one, of course, is prevention, right? Venezuela and the area that it happened, it's an area in which for many, many years, experts have been saying that we should prepare for an earthquake. Second, there's for years, the Guild of Constructors and the Architects and Engineers of Venezuela have been warning that a lot of the things, a lot of the public housing, a lot of the buildings, a lot of the infrastructure needed to be modified because they wouldn't support an earthquake or any natural disaster. But the most important thing is that you have now firefighters, first responders, absolutely with no equipment. So we spend billions of dollars arming and armed forces, buying guns, didn't serve for anything because Maduro was captured in 2 seconds and taken away. It's just an army that was armed and police to repress people. But you can see that, don't believe me, like go for the social media and see how there's no machinery, there's There's no light, you know, even lanterns. People have to use their phones and their Androids and their iPhones at night, the light from their cell phones to try to find people, to try to find people in the rubbles. That's the thing that, because, I mean, every country, of course, every society can be affected by natural disasters. Mm. And, of course, one could think like, no, well, Japan is responds very well because it's Japan and this. You know, but even in Latin America, you know, you have Colombia, Brazil, Mexico, Chile. They have responded to this, but, like, it's more than 48 hours. And the most critical area in the country haven't received the proper attention. This is what hurts most Venezuelan, because it was horrible already, an earthquake, but what people are finding now, and everyone feels that we are on our own, at least in these 4 hours. Luckily, now there's international aid coming, but, you know, so far, so many lives has been lost.
3: In terms of that international aid, it's striking to see the US among those pledging lots of support. And I suppose that simply wouldn't have happened had Nicolas Maduro still been in power.
5: Well, I don't know if it, for sure they wouldn't be allowed, you know. In 1999, we had another tragedy in that same area. And Hugo Chavez, who was the president, he didn't accept it, no one's aid. You know, this fake patriotism saying that we don't need any support. And of course, that made a lot of harm. Many years later, when we had the tragedy, you know, when people were doing big lines to get food, or people dying because we didn't have medicines, the thing that was called by the United Nations a humanitarian crisis, they were saying everywhere, no, they didn't, that was all lies and they didn't require any help. And of course, this is a big change, and we are happy for because of this, because, I mean, we just don't want the support from the United States. We need the support of everyone. When you're doing this, you shouldn't be looking at the ideology behind the aid. We don't care if China, if Cuba, if North Korea, if Japan, if Germany, if United States send help. We need everyone now, because we're talking about lives.
3: The thoughts there of the Venezuelan opposition politician Freddy Guevara.
2: Let's now check back in with our sports presenter, Isaac Fennin, who is in Vancouver. Isaac, where are you now?
9: Yeah, good evening, Anne. We've actually left the shipyard and we are on the Sea Bus, which is a boat which ferries passengers from one side of Vancouver, the North Vancouver, which is where we were, where the shipyards are, to downtown Vancouver. And it gives you absolutely wonderful views of this city and the shipping ports that surround this city. And so, yeah, we're just taking the bus. I'm sure you can hear it in the distance or underneath us, but yeah, it's a beautiful, beautiful evening here in Vancouver. About 30 or 40 passengers on the Sea Bus late night heading into downtown Vancouver.
2: Yeah, we can hear the hum of the engine there. And what do we have to look forward to on Friday at the World Cup?
9: So, Anne, it's a pretty busy day. Six more games to look forward to. We're in the final throngs of the group phase. And so the first match of the first two matches of the day will see Norway play France for with the winner becoming the top team in Group I. Then Senegal have a huge game against Iraq. They need to get a big win over Iraq to give themselves any chance of qualifying as one of the best third place teams. Then we will see Spain take on Uruguay, of course pegged back by Cabo Verde in that last match. They need to get a win to guarantee their place. If they can beat Spain, they'll leapfrog them. And then Cape Verde also have an incredible opportunity to qualify for the knockout phases in their first ever World Cup tournament. They play Saudi Arabia. If they can get a win in that match, then they will qualify for the knockout round. And then the group that has probably the most riding on it, New Zealand take on Belgium, Egypt play Iran. All four of those teams have an equal opportunity to qualify, either top of the group, second or third. So plenty to look forward to, Anne.
2: Indeed. And what is your favourite?
9: Yeah, so it's going to be a fantastic day. We're actually going to be at that New Zealand-Belgium match. And so, yeah, we'll be bringing you the latest on that. And if you have been watching this tournament, you have surely heard about Cape Verde. I was just talking about them before. This small island nation that's burst onto the global stage and given football giants Spain and Uruguay a really, really tough time. Many consider them underdogs. They're unbeaten in the group stage, and it's drawn global interest into the nature of their football. And ahead of their last group match against Saudi Arabia, the BBC's Pauline Gia has been looking into the archipelago's football development programme and how local talents are shaped.
6: At a training facility in the capital, Praia, young aspiring players are honing their football skills. Several years ago, football was mostly played on the bare ground. But thanks to the technical support and funding from FIFA, some sports facilities here were modernized. Bola Prafrente Academy founder and head coach Silveria Nedio says such projects are laudable.
7: This training center is living proof that it was built with the future in mind. I started working here in 2010, 2 years or so after the place was opened. I founded the academy, and today kids that were here back then at the age of 8 and 9 are now part of the Blue Sharks team.
6: Among the key players in the academy is a 12-year-old striker called Gianluca Marcolin. He may look small for his age, but I'm told he's quick

0: to develop the sport locally, including making the Football League more professional.
1: Mas também não tem nos objetivos. Nos objetivos imediatos.
0: Mario Semedo, president of the Cape Verdean Football Federation, tells me he's got a plan.
1: Acho que sim, porque não só cria motivação.
2: I think it will not just create motivation around local football, but another advantage of our World Cup participation is that we will also invest part of the FIFA bonus into developing local football. This is how we can leverage our World Cup participation.
0: Cape Verde's exploits were perceptible during the World Cup qualifiers, but few people would have imagined they would hold behemoths Spain and Uruguay to a draw at the global tournament. The Blue Sharks play against Saudi Arabia on Friday in a crucial game to book a ticket to the second round. Although the outcome is hard to tell, both sides will likely approach the game with much more intensity.
3: That's the BBC's Paul Ngea bringing us that story from Cape Verde. We're just heading into Waterfront Station. As you can hear, the boat is starting to move into downtown Vancouver. A lot of people heading to bars and enjoying the night revelry, I'm sure. And we'll bring you the rest of the programme from downtown Vancouver. So trying to give you a little sense of this wonderful city.
4: Many thanks, Isaac there on Acibas in Vancouver. From Vancouver, let's now head to Asia and speak about business. Apple has raised iPad and MacBook prices, an unusual move for the tech giant. Our business presenter, Suranjana Tiwari, joins us for more. Why is Apple doing this?
5: Yeah, well, the Apple said it could no longer shield its customers from soaring memory and storage chip costs. And that's largely been driven by the AI industry's massive data center build out. Now, it doesn't really affect Apple's main cash cow, which, of course, is the iPhone. But it would take the starting price of the Neo, which is its lowest priced laptop aimed at winning market share from more affordable options from Windows and Chromebooks. Just months after its launch. And this increase just shows even the world's most valuable consumer electronics company, with many supply chain relationships built over the decades, that they're not also immune to the memory price surge that has affected other companies in the business as well.
4: And could this then impact sales going forward?
5: Yeah, it could, because you can imagine that lots of people are buying devices all the time, and with, you know, lots of inflationary pressures around the world, this is also another thing that they will find the cost of going up. And we're seeing some reaction to the price rises on Asian markets already. There have been steep plunges here in the region today during the trading day, with many sort of tech giants and tech-heavy indexes tumbling partly because of that, those price rises. They're expecting that if Apple is increasing prices, then others may follow. Microsoft is also raising prices of its Xbox gaming console. So there's a lot going on as these AI investments continue, and many companies that are making the goods that people use every single day are keep baking in those higher costs as well.
4: Many thanks, Suranjana Tiwari, our business presenter there with that latest update about Apple raising iPad and MacBook prices, a very unusual move from the tech giant. You're listening to Newsday from the BBC with me, Anne Soy, in Nairobi, and James Copnall in London. There's more to come.
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2: The people of Venezuela are counting the cost of Wednesday's double earthquake. We'll go to Caracas.
1: And we'll also go to Sudan and speak to a doctor in El Obeid, a city targeted by drone strikes and where many are going hungry.
2: And Newsday's Isaac Fannin joins us from Vancouver with all the World Cup winners and losers.
3: BBC News with Danielle Jaworowiecka. Venezuela's health minister says at least 235 people are now known to have died in Wednesday's powerful back-to-back earthquakes. Some who died are foreigners. A large number of people are still unaccounted for. The country's interim president, Delcy Rodriguez, said that the priority was finding survivors. King Charles has become the first British monarch to publish his tax bill. He paid $17 million on his private income in the tax year ending last April. He's also revealed he will not move into Buckingham Palace but remain at Clarence House. A former high-ranking official in Ukraine's security service has been convicted of treason and sentenced to life in prison for passing information to Russia. Ukraine's chief prosecutor said Colonel Dmytro Kozyura was paid by Moscow to pass on state secrets, including military unit locations. A New York City housing board has voted to freeze rents for about 1 million regulated apartments for up to 2 years, delivering a key campaign promise of Mayor Zoran Mamdani. The decision was greeted with cheers by tenants. Japan Airlines and All Nippon Airways have cancelled more than 100 flights scheduled for Friday as two tropical storms are approaching Japan. Japan's weather agency has advised evacuations in some areas because of the risk of flooding and landslides. At the World Cup in Group D, Australia and Paraguay have both qualified for the knockouts after a scoreless draw. In the other game, Turkey, who were already eliminated, have beaten co-hosts the United States 3-2. The US top the group, nevertheless. Researchers have used artificial intelligence and imaging technology to read a carbonised rolled-up papyrus scroll that was burned during the eruption of Mount Vesuvius. It's the first time such a scroll has been read in its entirety. Dating back about 2,000 years, the scroll is one of the oldest recovered from a library in Herculaneum. BBC World News.
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1: Over the next half hour, we go to Venezuela and Sudan and find out what emerged from a major meeting on climate change in London this week.
2: And Isaac Fannin will join us from Vancouver from the World Cup to tell us about the latest results and stories. And he's been finding out how the competition has benefited one of the co-hosts, Canada.
1: Let's return to Venezuela now, where two back-to-back earthquakes on Wednesday evening caused widespread and severe damage across the north of the country and prompted a major emergency response. As rescue teams on the ground continue their urgent search for survivors, and despite international pledges to assist, there are growing fears that the current scope of the rescue operation being mounted by the Venezuelan authorities and the ability to get to those trapped under the rubble in the worst affected areas is not sufficient. In many locations, people have been trying to help using their bare hands to remove rubble and using light from their cell phones to get those trapped under the debris. For more, I spoke earlier to Rory Branca, a journalist based in the capital, Caracas.
4: In La Guaira state, which is very close to Caracas, we have got reports that almost 100 buildings have fell down, and many citizens are trapped inside below the rubbles, asking for help. Neighbors are helping, and people that are leaving from Caracas to La Guaira to assist in the rescue. In Caracas, a couple of buildings fell in Chacao and San Bernardino. And some equipment has been sent into those areas. here in Caracas. And most likely those are the pictures that you will may have seen with those images. But in La Guaira, the situation is different. It's more serious in the sense of that there is a lack of assistance. There is a story of that was collected today of a young man called Amir Infante that was in La Guaira, and a fellow colleague journalist this morning spoke with him. He was trapped under a building. A couple of hours after, he gave the report that he was not released from where he was trapped. So, as I said, people are trying with the bare hands to do as much as they can in La Guaira.
1: That's difficult to hear. And La Guaira is one of the worst affected. The president,
4: yes,
1: the interim president, has also been visiting there. What has she been saying?
4: Well, she arrived there almost 17, 15 hours after the events. But the La Guaira state is a big place. She arrived, as I understand, to Macuto, which is an area in La Guaira. But most of the chaotic situation was hit by in Catialamar, which is another area. Many buildings fell down in that area. It has been some looting as well. It's very chaotic, very chaotic. So now we expect, since some assistance has been arriving from Dominican Republic earlier this evening, and as I said, from El Salvador, as for now, that things will start to improve.
1: How are the hospitals coping? I imagine some of them have been affected as well.
4: Yes, exactly. People are being taken from La Guaira into hospitals in Caracas because the less damage happened here. But we are having difficulties into accessing the number of injured or which hospitals they are taking. They're taking them to, and names and lists. So we are still struggling with information and how to organize it. People here in Caracas and in most of the country are organizing collect centers to gather equipment and medicines and food. But on the official information on who is where and which hospitals are there and people that are unaccounted for, is still very chaotic.
1: Rory Branca there, a journalist based in the capital, Caracas. And you've been sending your messages on this story, many messages of solidarity with the people of Venezuela. Mohamed Bawa from Freetown, Abuga in Nairobi, and Deluxe Fanbule in Monrovia, Liberia, all expressing their condolence and solidarity with Venezuelans. And Dauda Kamara in The Gambia says that back-to-back earthquakes in Venezuela that claimed the lives of many need urgent attention to rescue survivors, and the international community needs to deploy heavy rescue machines to help in the rescue mission.
2: Now, concerns are growing that the Sudanese city of El Obeid faces a humanitarian disaster as fighting intensifies between the Sudanese army and the paramilitary Rapid Support Forces, or RSF. The two have been fighting each other in the country since April 2023. El Obeid, a city of around 500,000 people, has been hit by RSF drone attacks and is facing shortages of food and water, and there are fears a ground offensive is imminent. The United Nations and several governments and rights groups have warned that the violence could echo the atrocities seen in El Fasher last year, where thousands of civilians were killed after the RSF took the city. We can speak now to Dr. Abdurrahim Mohamed Ibrahim, Medical Manager of El Obeid Emergency Hospital. Welcome to the programme. Can I talk first of all perhaps about the drone attacks? Is it quite common to see in your hospital civilians come in with very difficult injuries?
5: Hello, good morning. Thank you for interviewing us. to talk about the situation in Sudan. And we pray to God, inshallah, to finish this war. The situation now, because of the drone, every day we have an attack with drone. Many of the people who injured were the civilians, not the military at all. The drone attack the civilians. The drone attack the vital areas, the hospitals, the air, of fuel, of gas, the supermarkets, the shops. Tamam is not attacking the military target. The RSF, that is a criminal forces. They attack the civilians.
2: Hospital been attacked?
5: Yes, many times.
2: And one of the other things that civilians in El Obeid are having to deal with is a shortage of food and other supplies, with lots of ways of getting into the city blocked. Tell us about how that is affecting people.
5: The RSF, she wanna repeat the same scenario that happened in Tel Fashir. That scaring people, that destroys the supply, that to not with the life to pay to the whole, to the citizen to leave the whole, to leave the city. Tamam? From months ago, tamam, every day, the drones attack just the hospitals, attacks just the supply, the area of supply of water, the area supply with gas, tamam, the area of supply in food, even we have some supplying come from the center, tamam, in the road, tamam, they targeting and destroyed, tamam.
2: Does that mean that you are seeing, for example, people, maybe children with problems of malnutrition and things like that?
5: Yes, not only the children, even the elderly became suffering for the malnutrition because there is no food, no safety.
2: You talked about the possibility of the RSF doing what they did to El Fasher, where they besieged the town for 13 months.
5: She
2: wanna
5: repeat the same scenario that happened in El Fasher in El Obeid, but she incurred, inshallah.
2: So what do you think is going to happen? Are lots of people going to try to leave the city, or is that just impossible right now?
5: Till now, we have 4 years, tamam, the war is starting. 4 years, tamam, the RSF can't enter the Lubayit, and he will never enter the Lubayit, inshallah. We are working together, fighting together, tamam, till the peace around all the Sudan, inshallah.
2: Dr. Abdurrahim Mohammed Ibrahim, medical manager of El Obeid Emergency Hospital in Sudan. Thank you very much indeed for that. We have had a message in on that from Amir in Sudan. Oh, I'm struggling to. Yes, here it goes. The Sudan's war enters or comes close to entering its fourth year. There is still no clear path to peace. And despite reported military gains by both the Sudanese military and the RSF, hardship continues for those who stayed, those who returned. And Amir points out millions are still displaced across neighbouring countries. Well, scientists say the record-breaking heat wave engulfing Western Europe at the moment would have been virtually impossible without man-made, human-caused climate change. That's the view of the World Weather Attribution Group, and it comes as many countries in Europe continue to swelter in temperatures of over 40 degrees Celsius, or approaching that, well over 100 degrees Fahrenheit, or 100 Fahrenheit, if that's how you measure these things. This heat wave has caused schools to close, public transport to reduce services, and we're beginning to see the strain the heatwave is putting on public health services in many places on the continent. Well, as London dealt as best it could with these conditions, a major conference looking at climate change was taking place. The London Climate Action Week has brought together ministers, business, other delegates to look at accelerating efforts to tackle climate change. And joining us in the studio is Jure Yada, director at E3G, a climate change think tank, and the organiser of the London Climate Action Week. Welcome to the programme. It has been extremely hot in lots of parts of Europe. People have died because of it. Lots of people have suffered. That's terrible, of course. I suppose it also serves as a warning of just the kind of message you're trying to get across, underlines that message, I should say.
6: Yes, good morning. The conditions in which we're hosting this year's London Climate Action Week, which is the largest of the kind of series of events we've seen, it's brought together up to 100,000 people really coming out to showcase both that climate action is happening on the ground, but in these conditions that it really needs to happen and continue to accelerate to ensure that we are living in economies and societies that are conducive to the well-being of people, but also that showcase that we need to really work towards making sure that our economies and societies are building up the resilience to resist such climate impacts in the future. So this year's events have been about not only showcasing that we can continue this work internationally, we have ministers and leaders from over 30 countries in town right now to showcase just what kind of cooperation is possible in a more geopolitically fragmented world. But we've also seen over 1,000 events that range everything from community cleanups and picnics to events including the UN Secretary General and the King. So it's really about all of society mobilization to not only understand what is happening and causing these heat waves, but what steps we can take to make sure that we can mitigate these risks in the future and learn to adapt to live in what is going to be a warmer world.
2: We talk a lot about the problems, the challenges, and rightly so, because they are huge. But I'm struck by you saying you also wanted to highlight the things that are happening already. Could you perhaps give us an example of something that maybe you've learned or been impressed by this week?
6: There are several key lessons and messages coming out of this week. And one of the major themes of this year's London Climate Action Week has been to say, don't deny that climate change and action is happening on the ground. And that's really important because in this current context, we see a lot of people questioning some of the science behind climate change and wondering if the action is really needed.
2: Including the US president, who's got a pretty big role in how the world responds.
6: That's right. And we have had a big delegation of subnational leaders here, including mayors from conservative U.S. states, and the message is clear. We need to address climate change for the well-being of people. So some of the key insights that are coming is that the climate transition and the economic shift towards a low-carbon economy are happening on the ground. They're accelerating. And the current energy crisis coming out of the situation in Iran has really focused leaders' minds on the fact that we need to improve energy security, protect ourselves against price and supply shocks, and also make sure that we are in a place where we can provide the services that, such as air conditioning, that can really protect people in conditions such as these heat waves. So clear demand for climate, more climate action from governments has been one of the key messages. A recent poll that we've commissioned showed that 90% of business leaders are pushing for electrification by 2035 of their own operations just because it's more secure. It prevents disruption of their own businesses. And we have heard huge support also from other businesses and investors that they want to continue putting their resources into becoming more sustainable just because it makes more economic sense. So we're seeing these clear messages of support for continued and faster action.
2: Is that perhaps at the heart of the message now, not just that climate change is inevitable and we need, or not inevitable, but is happening and that we need to fight it, but that from a business perspective, it makes sense to do so. You can make money by being, by acting in a way that benefits us as a planet.
6: That's absolutely one of the key messages. And a recent business barometer published by the World Business Council for Sustainable Development showed that 90% of the businesses they viewed have invested as much or more in the past year into becoming more sustainable than previously. So the messages we hear sometimes about waning support for climate action or those questioning its necessity, that's disproved directly by where the money is going in terms of the investments that these businesses and corporates are deciding to make. What's driving this is, as I said before, a desire for energy security and making sure that their businesses can operate and not face the price volatility that we're seeing from the Strait of Hormuz being closed, for example. But also because it creates better conditions for their workers. For example, if they're moving towards electric vehicle fleets that are more comfortable for their drivers, for example, if they're in the supply businesses. And it also creates confidence from the customer's perspective, because this is a whole of society problem. So showing that responsibility is also important for their own operations.
2: Joyetta, one of the organisers, or the organiser of London Climate Action Week, thank you very much indeed.
1: As we come to the close of the programme, let's return to Vancouver, where Isaac Fennin is also saying goodbye to Canada. Isaac, it's been wonderful, hasn't it?
7: It really has been. It's been a brilliant, brilliant time here in Vancouver. We took the 12-minute boat ride from North Shore, and we are now back on Canada Place, is where we first came when we first got to Vancouver. We first came to this spot. You've got a sign which says Vancouver here, and Canada Place is a pretty iconic building, actually. It kind of reminds me of the Sydney Opera House. It's got sort of five cells. Where we were on North Shore, actually, on North Vancouver, you could see it was illuminated in different colours. And I wanted to give you a little sense of place, because on the floor in front of me, it gives you a sort of description of where we are. So north of us, the North Pole is 4,565 kilometres away. Beijing is 8,536 kilometres to the west of me. Mexico City, which is, of course, another host city at this World Cup, 3,940 kilometres south of me. And James in London is 7,588 kilometres east of me. Sorry, Anne, I wasn't able to work out how far away you are and which destination you are away from me, but I know that you are pretty far away. But yeah, Vancouver has been fantastic. It's been very far indeed. This city really has embraced the World Cup, just like the whole of Canada has embraced the World Cup. And actually, we've been speaking to Maya Lange. She's the Vice President of Global Marketing for Destination British Columbia. And I asked her what effect this tournament, the football, had had on Canada, and how she and other Vancouverites were feeling as the World Cup roadshow prepares to move on.
8: It's kind of almost surprising to hear it's coming to an end, because I feel like it's just getting started. Yeah. I think the genie's out of the bottle. We feel the city has just absolutely come alive. And it's not only the residents, it's been incredible having teams from around the world here and having the fans come. And then the other part of it is also just having some of the media, the journalists, the people we've been talking to that are just so excited by what they've experienced here. So, yeah, I feel like it's just getting started. But, yeah, the games, I think we have two more games left. So,
7: in terms of what we've seen in terms of the numbers, do you guys know how many people have come into Vancouver since the tournament started and the impact it's had on the economy to British Columbia in general, actually?
8: Yeah, well, about 4 years ago we started working on this. We felt at that time, with the analysis that we'd done, we said it's going to probably be about $1 billion in incremental revenue in the years following the World Cup. It's about 1 million people that will come because of the visibility, like we've been able to generate, of people coming and seeing it on TV or coming here and then wanting to come back. So I think we're going to exceed those numbers. I have no doubt. Just some of the conversations we've been having, the visibility that Vancouver and British Columbia have gotten, I think we're going to exceed those numbers. So I feel very confident that we've checked that box.
7: Yeah. I mean, has it helped as well having the Canadian team? Obviously, they had one game in Toronto, but they've had two games in Vancouver, and we've seen how the city sort of has embraced them. Has it helped having the host team, home country here?
8: Absolutely. I mean, I was at the stadium when they played yesterday, and it's been to see like the sea of red out in the audience was just so heartwarming. And I think we've all been really surprised at how how Canadian we've all have suddenly become, and something that I think other countries have kind of naturally felt through maybe things like soccer or football. We just haven't had that really up to the scale, and so I think everyone's been super proud to have the Canadian team play here, play as well as they have, and be part of that energy. I think it's just been electrifying for everyone.
7: It's such a beautiful city as well, and it feels as though the World Cup has touched everyone.
9: every part of the city
8: and
9: the province as well, right?
8: Yeah, absolutely. In fact, there's been, well, starting even at the like local level, there's watch parties all over the city. There's the FIFA Fan Festival that has been like outrageously like successful by all measures. There's local watch parties in little communities. And in fact, around the province, there's 32 communities that received funding to host watch parties. And that's been a huge success as well. So, you know, everyone's kind of had a chance to be a little bit part of the World Cup, which is exactly what the plan was, the idea was.
9: Because we find ourselves, we're by the Science Museum here in Vancouver, and there's a really cool, massive replica football on top of the museum. I look to my left and there's the FIFA sign for the World Cup, the 2026 logo, and it feels as though this city has really been touched by the World Cup, and I imagine it makes you guys want to host more big global events.
8: Yeah,
9: right?
8: Do you have any?
9: I mean, listen, if I can take some out of my my back pocket and give it to Vancouver, it means I can come back here.
8: We would love to. Well, really, and I think actually where we're standing right now is where we hosted in 1986, 40 years ago, we hosted something called the Expo 86, the World Exhibition. And that really has been identified as something that really shifted things, made Vancouver cosmopolitan. It made us believe that we could be a world-class city. And then fast forward to the 2010 Winter Olympic Games, again, that gave Vancouver, British Columbia, kind of this, you know, a belief in ourselves that we could do this. We can do, you know, big events. And then, of course, the Women's World Cup in 2015. And then, of course, today where we are, standing right in front of the stadium on the grounds of where the World Expo started in 1986. I think it feels like it's a coming home moment. And it makes us believe that we as a city, as a province, as a country, can host massive events like this.
9: And I guess the only shame is that Canada won't be playing here in Vancouver.
8: Yes.
9: It's a bit of a sad thing, but you'll be welcoming two other teams.
8: Yes.
9: Obviously, Switzerland will be here, and whoever Switzerland play in their round of 32 match. But I imagine it'll be a very sad moment when that game finishes, because it will be sort of the end of the World Cup, right?
8: Yeah, but on the other hand, it also, you know, who else is going to come into this city? And I think, again, as a city that's a port city, a city that really thrives on tourism, a province that thrives on tourism, it's a $25 billion industry. I don't think it'll be sad. I think it's the start of something, because it really has sort of shifted people's minds. Like, we are a city, we can be fun, we can go all out, we can wrap a museum to look like a soccer ball, we can put the world's largest flag on a mountain, we can, you know, we've got soccer balls hanging onto and off of things all around the city. The city's come alive, the bars, the restaurants, the local watch parties. I think it's actually like ignited something, I think, in the local Vancouverite. So I believe it's just the beginning, not the end, just the beginning.
7: Yeah, that was Maya Lang there. And yeah, it's been a really, really brilliant time here in Vancouver. It feels very, very sad to be coming to the end of our time here in this city. It really has taken football to its heart.
1: I can imagine that, Isaac. We've been absolutely jealous of you, watching all the action there and taking in the breathtaking views of Vancouver. And it's amazing how, you know, it takes a long time to plan for something like this, to prepare for it, and then it comes and it ends pretty quickly.
7: Yeah, honestly, it's one of those where it feels like, what, 10 days ago we landed in Vancouver, and we've seen so much and learnt so much about this country and the way in which they've embraced football and the way in which they've embraced this competition. And yeah, you know, they've really taken us on a journey. You know, this city has really, really embraced the world, and it will be really interesting to see sort of if they look to host other big events in future, because I think this competition will give them the belief that they can definitely do that.
2: Isaac, I've got a message in from our reporter in South Sudan, Nicola Mandel, who says, tell Isaac Anne in Nairobi is 14,370 kilometres from Vancouver. So he's got the fact that
7: Thank you very much.
2: Yeah.
1: Well, Nyagudi in Nairobi says that Nairobi is the centre of the world.
7: Okay. I guess it is. It feels like for me, for this World Cup, we're at the centre of this World Cup, to be honest. But it's coming to an end. Just two more matches here in Vancouver to enjoy. So, yeah, we really are coming to the end of the competition.
2: Yeah, absolutely. In Vancouver, certainly. But, of course, the World Cup continues for a few more weeks to come. Isaac will be reporting on that next week. But that's it for this edition of Newsday from Anne in Nairobi, Isaac in Vancouver. Bidding a sad farewell to Vancouver, James in London. Thanks very much for listening, and bye-bye.
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10: 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We can also be heard via translator facility K201AE Colville and K220AY Heber City. 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
3: After the news, lines, borders, barriers, and maps. Unexpected elements will be bravely marching into the far-flung reaches of science land and taking you from A to B via Q, or from a civilian border zone reshuffle to a boundary line named after naturalist Alfred Russel Wallace that you could argue is made up of animals and plants, or their absence. On the way, we explore the blood-brain barrier. It's supposed to prevent all sorts of nasties from getting inside our heads. So how have scientists learnt to hack it to deliver vital new medicines? We'll be looking to the skies to see why growing conflicts around the world can be linked to the growing cost of a flight. And we'll be looking to the ground as one South African scientist wants to map undiscovered fungi. That's Unexpected Elements coming up shortly.
11: BBC News with Danielle Jaworowiecka. Venezuela's health minister says at least 235 people are now known to have died in Wednesday's powerful back-to-back earthquakes. Some who died are foreigners. A large number of people are still unaccounted for as rescue teams try to find survivors in the rubble of collapsed buildings. Our Latin America correspondent Will Grant reports.
12: The agonising wait continues for relatives of the missing following the two powerful earthquakes that struck Venezuela in the space of a minute. Some survivors have been found alive under the cement and twisted metal. Graciela Mora was pulled from the ruins of a building in the city of La Guaira. When the earthquake began, I clung so tightly to the doorframe that I broke my finger, she said. But the floors gave way and my friend was gone.
11: The US military says it's sending two naval vessels and aircraft, including transport planes, to help with relief efforts in the aftermath of the Venezuelan quakes. It's part of an international response that's seen rescue teams arrive from countries including the US, Mexico, the Dominican Republic, Spain and Qatar. The US group Grey Bull Rescue is among the international teams flying into the country. Its chairman Brian Stern described the task ahead.
13: People are stuck, people are missing, people are hurt, people are buried in rubble. We have to find them and rescue them. Venezuela is not a good place to be. Lots of damaged infrastructure and power and water and lots of damage. So get them out and get them to safety.
11: King Charles has become the first British monarch to publish his tax bill. He paid $17 million on his private income in the tax year to April last year. In total, Charles has paid some $40 million in tax since becoming king in 2022. His heir, Prince William, has also released his tax details. He paid $10 million in the last tax year. A former high-ranking official in Ukraine's security service has been convicted of treason and sentenced to life in prison for passing information to Russia. Ukraine's chief prosecutor said Colonel Dmytro Kozyura, who was responsible for counter-terrorism activities, was paid by Moscow to pass on state secrets. These included information about the effects of missile strikes on Kyiv and the location of security service and military units. Hundreds of thousands of people in Japan have been ordered to evacuate their homes due to the risk of flooding and landslides as two tropical storms approach the country. More details from our correspondent in Tokyo, Kurumi Mori.
14: Heavy rain and strong winds are already hitting southern and western Japan. Forecasters warn that the two storms could cross and interact over the weekend to create a phenomenon known as the Fujiwara effect that would make the path of both storms even harder to predict. Hundreds of thousands of residents across Japan, including the Kyoto region, have been ordered to move as river levels continue to rise, increasing the risk of flooding and landslides.
11: World news from the BBC. Shares have fallen in trading in Asia at the end of a rollercoaster week amid concerns that a possible bubble in the tech sector could soon burst. South Korea's Kospi index fell more than 8%, having seen wild swings in recent days. Japan's Nikkei was down more than 4% following a sharp climb in recent weeks. A New York City housing board has voted to freeze rents for about 1 million regulated apartments for up to 2 years, delivering a key campaign promise of Mayor Zoran Mamdani. The decision by the Rent Guidelines Board was greeted with cheers and whistles from hundreds of people in Manhattan. Mr. Mamdani called it an historic victory for New York City tenants. Much of Europe is experiencing another day of soaring temperatures as the heat wave is moving eastwards. It has now reached Croatia, Germany, Luxembourg and Switzerland. Extreme heat alerts and public health measures are in place in many countries. In Britain, the Met Office has issued a red warning for extreme heat for a third consecutive day, covering London and the southeast of England. Researchers have used artificial intelligence and imaging technology to read a carbonized rolled-up papyrus scroll that was burned during the eruption of Mount Vesuvius. It's the first time such a scroll has been read in its entirety. Dating back about 2,000 years, the scroll is one of the oldest recovered from a library in Herculaneum, which was buried under ash, along with Pompeii in 79 AD. Clitzia Sala has this report.
15: Until now, scientists studying ancient texts recovered from the eruption had to choose between preserving the scrolls and opening them. This seems to no longer be the case. With the help of advanced imaging, sophisticated computer techniques and AI, researchers have been able to virtually unwrap the scroll. The text contains references to Stoic philosophy and discusses concepts ranging from ethics to art.
11: And that's the latest BBC News.
16: This weekend, I watched the 2008 Finnish horror film Sauna. It's set in 1595, before Finland even existed, and follows a group of exhausted cartographers at the end of a 25-year-long bloody war as they try to map the boundary between Swedish and Russian territories. It's a journey that takes them to a mysterious village in the middle of a swamp, and bad things happen. Obviously, it's a horror. I don't think I'm spoiling the film by saying that towards the end, there's this great signing of the treaty scene where the Russian cartographers on their version of the map give the land to Sweden, and in the Swedish version of the treaty, the swamp is acceded to Russia. By this point, it doesn't help anybody to realise that this is land that nobody wants. I'm Marnie Chesterton from the BBC World Service. This is Unexpected Elements.

0: And with me on this adventure are a crack team of science journalists. In Wolverhampton in the UK, his first time on the show, we have Paul Adjapoju, global health journalist. Welcome, welcome.
1: Hi, Manny. You're absolutely right. It's my first time on the show. And as a proper Yoruba man from southwest Nigeria, but currently in the West Midlands, I say, Ekule Oshalafiani, it's lovely to be here. And many thanks for having me on the show.
0: Oh, welcome, welcome. I like that you're representing West Africa and West Midlands, West Side. And over in Johannesburg, South Africa, science journalist Candice Bailey. Welcome back.
2: Hey, Moni, not as flashy as Paul. Welcome to the show, Paul, but just hey.
0: And I've said that this show steers its way through areas of science that will hopefully be new to most of our listeners. But the starting point, the place that we always sail from, is somewhere in the realm of news. There's always one headline that inspires our journey. It's the source of the adventures. So let's take a listen to the news story we've chosen this week.
3: South Korea has announced one of its biggest changes to border security rules along its frontier with North Korea.
4: The so-called civilian control line will be shifted an average of 6 kilometers closer to the border.
5: Officials say the move reflects improved military readiness and responds to years of requests from local residents.
6: According to reports, around 20,000 people live inside the restricted zone, and others enter the area to farm or work.
0: So, yes, it's the news that the South Korean government is moving a border. Not the famous one. You may have heard of the demilitarized zone, or the DMZ. And that's an agreed no-man's land which separates North and South Korea. This is not that. Now, in South Korea, there's a second area outside the DMZ called the civilian control zone. And that keeps the civilians away from the DMZ unless they have to live or work in this civilian control zone, and it's an average of 8 kilometres wide, and tens of thousands of Koreans face daily checks as they move in or out for work or because they live there. And what's happening is the boundary of the civilian control zone is being moved a few kilometres further northwards towards the DMZ. So that's our news, and it's got us talking lines, boundaries and borders this week, and all the places we find them in science. So, Candice, you're first up. Where do lines, boundaries and borders inspire you?
2: So, Moni, I know that usually we are always going up into really strange directions on the show. In this case, I actually want to keep us pretty tight to the news for my story.
0: Conventionally unconventional or unconventionally conventional. But I like it, yeah.
2: Was it unexpected? So this zone that's changing, the civilian controlled zone, is actually really important to science. How much do either of you know about the biodiversity in the DMZ?
0: I've done stories on it. Paul, what about you?
1: Yeah, I knew the broad idea that when humans are kept away from a landscape for long enough, wildlife can sometimes find space to recover. What surprised me was the scale of it at the DMZ. This is not just a few species hanging on at the margins. It has become a really significant refuge with wetlands, forest, and mountain habitats supporting an extraordinary range of life.
2: Completely, Paul. You know, this really surprised me too. Do you know that researchers documented nearly 6,000 species of plants and animals in and around the DMZ? This includes more than 100 endangered species. The area also contains about 38% of South Korea's endangered species. And this is why I said the civilian control zone is so important. You know, the DMZ obviously has very limited access, so scientists are restricted in how much they can directly monitor wildlife in that zone. But they regularly actually survey the civilian control zone and combine that with the data that they have from their occasional visits and the remote cameras in the DMZ, they actually have an idea of what the wildlife is in this area.
0: Okay. So it's a kind of almost a proxy, I guess, for the DMZ, which you're not allowed in without special access. I do feel, Candice, I feel a bit funny when we talk about spaces like this because we kind of, the temptation is to sell it as a good news story. And so at the risk of sounding obvious, we're not saying that war is a good conservation strategy, right?
2: absolutely not money. You know, as Paul pointed out, what's been good for conservation in this area isn't actually conflict. It's the absence of humans. The zone is actually an example of an accidental reserve. So these are areas that are unintentionally set aside for nature, but because of the way they're used, they become biodiversity hotspots. Does that make sense?
0: Yeah, that does make sense, because we've talked about something similar, not conflict zones, it's graveyards on this show before. It turns out they are havens for nature in lots of countries. And I have to tell you, my favourite recent example of an accidental nature reserve was a paper published in May this year, where scientists at Cornell University, they found an estimated 5.5 million ground nesting bees living in this cemetery.
2: So amazing.
0: Arguably too many bees.
2: But it brings us back to the point of how much nature actually doesn't need any intervention. It can just thrive on its own.
0: Yeah. So for the news on this show, you know, we're talking about a border around the DMZ being moved. So I guess the question is, Candice, if the site is so important to nature, I have to wonder, what happens if the borders are removed entirely one day?
2: Well, that's a very interesting question, Marnie. You know, there are schools of researchers that argue that the DMZ is not just a scar left by war. It's also a living ecosystem that's shaped by history and memory and ecology. So some researchers at Stockholm Resilience Center have come up with this idea of ecological peace. Now, it's basically when conflicting groups, they manage a difficult political relationship using this ecological area or this nature reserve. So instead of viewing the DMZ purely as a military boundary, they suggest that you can see it as a place where a shared ecological landscape can benefit all the groups.
0: So what do you know what that actually involves?
2: Maybe it's a way of actually thinking about how do these people maintain the biodiversity? So how do they try to touch as little as possible? Like what are the, you know, how do they agree on what are the areas that they should be touching and not be touching? Like how little of the area can they touch?
1: Yeah, I think we also have to find a way to strike a balance between what we do and how it affects biodiversity, such that we are not just acting, we are not just taking from the environment. We are intentionally being conscious about maintaining biodiversity so that they don't see us as a problem, but part of the system.
0: Yeah, we are also animals too. So I think we need to live as part of a planet rather than try and exclude ourselves from it. Thank you, Candice. Paul, where do you want to take us next?
1: Yeah, well, Manny, since we are talking this week about a barrier being moved, I thought I'd talk about a really interesting barrier that exists within the human body and why scientists are trying to get through it. So the question I would like to start from is, have you heard about the blood-brain barrier?
0: I have, yes. It's the barrier in our head. It's kind of like the blood is surrounded by a denser network to stop lots of molecules getting through and getting into our brain. How am I doing?
1: Wow, you're doing pretty well. Essentially, the blood-brain barrier is like one of the strictest border controls in the body. It decides what can pass from the blood into the brain. It keeps harmful things out of the brain, but it also keeps many medicines out.
0: Okay, so it's kind of like a filter.
1: Yeah, to some point, yes. It exists for a very good reason, because the brain, as we know it, is very delicate. So this barrier helps keep out toxins. Like you said, it filters out toxins. In addition to toxins, it also filters out infections and other things that could interfere with brain functions. But it still lets things that the brain itself needs, things like oxygen and glucose, to actually have access to the brain. But it's very, very selective.
0: Okay, so oxygen and glucose are small molecules, and I think it's relatively easy for the little things to get through the blood-brain barrier. But scientists are trying to get bigger things through, right?
1: Yes, they are. Like other parts of the body, we also have conditions that affect the brain. So to deal with the problems in the brain, scientists are trying to get medicines in, and they need to get medicines to the brain through the blood-brain barrier. And they are trying to do that through a kind of unique molecular transport.
0: Okay, so unique molecular transport. Tell me about transport routes into the brain.
1: they use natural transport routes such as the transferrin receptor. And the aim of this transport medium is to help carry large drugs into the brain.
0: So how does the transferrin help get the large drug into the brain?
1: So what the transferrin does is that it plays a crucial role in regulating how the brain gets ion. So anything that can be designed to use this channel to be able to transport stuffs across the blood-brain barrier would be a very, very good and effective channel to be able to get the brain to have those essential elements. So even though it's designed to transfer ion, it's also being researched to be able to deliver drugs and much more larger molecular therapeutics.
0: Okay, so it's like a passport or a ticket or something. So if you connect it, if you tag it on to your large drug molecule that you want to get through the barrier, suddenly it'll transport it.
1: I'll take it as the means of transportation, but not everything would go in. So you have to show your passport that you are well conformed to use this channel. And when that is done, then you have access to the channel to transport whatever you want to transport. The item you are trying to transport should be in the right configuration that the channel can identify, which is where the passport analogy comes in. It's like me getting, okay, I want to go through this channel. This is my passport. I've done everything that is required for me to be able to use these means of transportation. So that is the route that is going to take. And the receptor on the transferrin is what is identifying that this is well packaged and is the right material to go through it.
0: Thank you, Paul. Still to come on the show, we're going to be talking about a boundary made of living animals. We take a journey along the Wallace line.
7: Hello, it's Sophie here with this week's Unexpected Elements quiz. This week, we're talking all things borders and lines. And in 2023, Japanese researchers witnessed lines of worms exhibiting some pretty unique behaviour. The species of microscopic worm, called C. elegans, has an ingenious way of leaping onto other moving creatures for a free ride. Amazingly, the 1 millimetre long worms line themselves up into a column and use an electric field to fling themselves onto another animal to help them traverse long distances. So my question to you is, which creature serves as a taxi for the C. elegans worms? Is it A. slugs, B. bumblebees, or C. frogs? What animal do these microscopic worms use as their personal chauffeurs? Is it A, slugs, B, bumblebees, or C, frogs? Have a think, and I'll be back soon with the answer.
0: You're listening to Unexpected Elements from the BBC World Service, the science show inspired by the news. And this week we're talking lines, boundaries, and borders from around the world and even inside ourselves. Next, we journey to the Malay-Indonesian Peninsula for a boundary that isn't a fence or a wall, but is still a clear border with stories to tell. And dropping by with those stories is Dr. Ian McFadden, lecturer in computational ecology at the School of Biological and Behavioural Sciences in Queen Mary University of London. Hello, Ian. Welcome to the show.
8: Hello. Hi.
0: Tell me about this boundary, because it's a line. It's called the Wallace Line. You're here because you've just co-authored a new paper about the Wallace Line. What is the Wallace Line?
8: Alfred Russel Wallace was a contemporary of Charles Darwin. And what he found was that he went from an island like Bali, and then he went across a short piece of sea to Lombok. And you might expect the animals to be quite similar across a little narrow strip of sea in what is now Indonesia, but they're actually quite different. So there's Asian animals, mammals, especially on the western side of the line, and Australian animals like kangaroos on the eastern side of the line. And so you have these major geographic areas of the world for biodiversity, like in Africa, you have gorillas and zebras. And as I mentioned, in Australia, you have kangaroos. But in this archipelago of Indonesia, nearby each other, you have islands that are very, very different in their faunas. And that's the Wallace Line.
0: So, Alfred Russel Wallace noted that there was this weird difference. Did anyone back then have any idea what might have caused it?
8: He did a lot of mapping of patterns and figuring out what was found where. And of course, you know, the theory of plate tectonics is actually rather new and came about, I believe, in the 20th century. But I think it was quite a puzzle at the time because you don't have this knowledge that we have now about these two major tectonic plates that have slowly come together.
0: Do we now know what this difference is between the weird difference in species east and west?
8: There's these two major continental plates, the one that has animals from Asia, and then there's the Australian plate down in the southeast. And so over the millions of years, they started out quite far apart, and then as time passed, they moved closer and closer together, and they haven't touched yet, unlike North America and South America, which have touched and exchanged species. And so they've gotten close to each other, and now we realize that this is just a long journey that biodiversity was being carried on these two separate plates that is now just within, you know, eyesight of each other.
0: So it's kind of like the world's slowest party, but there's two groups, like, coming together, and obviously, they've both had time to evolve completely different ways because they were a long way away, and now they can wave at each other.
8: Yeah. And some animals and plants have crossed and some haven't. And some of the paper is about trying to figure out why that is for certain types of animals.
0: Good point. I should ask you about your work. What is your new paper about?
8: So it's a study, I should say, that was led by Alex Skeels, and he's done, if you'll allow me, the kangaroo's share of the work. And the idea is that historically we've thought of these barriers as being difficult to cross in terms of a lack of dispersal ability. What we wanted to know was what is the secondary effect of being able to survive and thrive once you arrive there. What we found was essentially that there was animals from Asia that were well adapted to the kind of ever-wet jungly environments, and they were able to spread east across Wallace's Line because the island stepping stones were quite humid and jungly as well. In contrast, the things that were coming up from Australia were more adapted to the arid conditions that you might find in Australia, and they weren't able to cross over and colonize the rest of the areas on the east and then further west across Wallace's Line.
2: Yeah, I actually wanted to ask, how has climate change affected how the animals move over the line?

0: across the Wallace line, and they can take anything that they've eaten.
1: Indeed. Yeah, yeah. Bats, pigeons are both really strong flyers. There are some forest birds that don't like to cross clearings, even though they can fly. So you have to layer in a bit of sort of the ecology of what they like to do. But that's generally how it's done. And you might expect things that are dispersed by animals to have a larger distribution across these islands than things that are sort of nuts and things that can't go very far. That being said, Darwin spent a lot of his time putting seeds in tanks of salt water to see how long they could last and to understand how far these plants could travel in the seed form. And so things can float and bob around, and there can even be these giant rafts that form where there could be a river next to the ocean, and there's a big storm and a big clump of vegetation and trees falls into the water, and then animals might be on this clump as well. And then the actual canopies of the trees could act like a sail.
0: Oh, that's quite fun. Paul, any questions?
2: Yeah, yes. So my question is how static or dynamic is the Wallace line itself? And if we have regions where we've had active human activities, how does that compare with regions that we've not had much human interference?
1: Yeah, that's a great question. So there's the Wallace's line, there's Lydekker's line. Depending on which taxonomic groups that you focus on, you can draw the line a few different ways. And so I think that's really going to determine where the line sits. And historically, there's been a few different versions of this line. Also, in our paper, we used a life simulation model called Genesis, but essentially we tuned the parameters of this model and saw what type of Wallace line popped out. So one figure in the paper, we've got five or six different lines, and each one is a different set of parameters in the model. So they're really good at dispersing, they're really bad at dispersing.
0: So does that allow you to kind of retrofit the history, I guess?
1: Yeah, I think it can. I mean, it's never going to be fully definitive because we don't have a time machine, of course. But you can tune the parameters in these different ways and see what it takes to recreate the actual Wallace's line. And so one of the main take-homes from the paper was that you really need to take into account the climate, the environmental tolerances of the species. It's not good enough just to be able to get there. You have to also survive there.
0: Quick question. Do you have a favorite side?
1: Wow, asking me to pick a side. Ooh, that's tough. Yeah. There's just something romantic and amazing about the east side with the mountains of New Guinea, the birds of paradise. Yeah. I'll go east if I have to choose, why not?
0: Ian McFadden, thank you so much for coming on to Unexpected Elements.
1: This has been great. Thank you so much.
0: So the moving of South Korea's civilian control line inspired a cluster of science stories on boundaries and borders. Be that the barrier that protects your brain and how to get past it, how a demilitarized zone can double as a sanctuary for nature, and as we've just heard, how a border can be not a fence or a barrier, but nature itself. Still to come on the show, yet more barriers that you don't normally notice. Is it a bird? Is it a plane? Yes, it's a plane. But how does it know where the sky routes are? Find out when this program continues.
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0: Coming up after the news, we'll be talking Mufasa, which is less Lion King, and more Fungal Kingdom, as we hear about a new project to map all of South Africa's undiscovered species of fungi. We return to stories of kleptoparasites.

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1: BBC News with Danielle Jałowiecka. At least 235 people are now known to have died in Venezuela's back-to-back earthquakes. Many are still unaccounted for as rescue teams try to find survivors in the rubble of collapsed buildings. A former high-ranking official in Ukraine's security service has been sentenced to life in prison after he was convicted of treason. Dmytro Kozyura was found guilty of passing state secrets to Russia, including the location of military units. Overnight Russian attacks on eastern Ukraine have killed at least four civilians. Local officials say two died in the Kharkiv region, one in Donetsk and another in Zaporizhia from a combination of air and artillery strikes. Hundreds of thousands of people in Japan have been ordered to evacuate their homes due to the risk of flooding and landslides as two tropical storms approach. Japan Airlines and All Nippon Airways have cancelled 120 flights. Much of Europe is experiencing another day of soaring temperatures as the heatwave is moving eastward. It's now reached Croatia, Germany, Luxembourg and Switzerland. A New York City housing board has voted to freeze rents for about 1 million regulated apartments for up to 2 years. The move was a key campaign promise of Mayor Zoran Mamdani. At the World Cup, in Group D, Australia and Paraguay have both qualified for the knockouts after a scoreless draw. In the other game, Turkey, who were already eliminated, have beaten co-hosts the United States 3-2. The US topped the group nevertheless. Researchers have used artificial intelligence and imaging technology to read a carbonised rolled-up papyrus scroll that was burned during the eruption of Mount Vesuvius. Dating back about 2,000 years, the scroll is one of the oldest recovered from a library in Herculaneum, which was buried under ash along with Pompeii. The text contains references to Stoic philosophy and discusses concepts ranging from ethics to art. BBC News.
0: This is Unexpected Elements from the BBC World Service. I'm Marnie Chasterton in London in the UK, and with me are
2: Candice Bailey in Johannesburg, South Africa.
3: And Paul in Wolverhampton in the UK.
0: So, between the three of us, we read a lot of science and health news, and every so often, one of the panel comes up with a story that they are just burning to share with the group, and not just the group, the World Service audiences. So, we make space for it here, and we call it Under the Radar, because often it's a story from their part of the world that the rest of us might have missed. Also, if you can link your story to the theme of the show, I award bonus points, which are, how would you describe them, Candice? They're kind of like loyalty stamps, but redeemable against nothing?
2: Redeemable against absolutely nothing, but it does give you points for next episodes.
0: Right. Due to BBC regulations, there is nothing of value. And weirdly, the worthlessness of the points seems to really motivate the panellists. So, with that explained, Candice, you are up. What did you want to talk about this week?
2: So, drum roll. In today's Under the Radar, I want to talk about mushrooms.
0: Excellent. I'm always here for mushroom stories. Love a fungi story. How does this relate to the theme?
2: Well, since we were talking about the biodiversity in the DMZ, mushrooms, fungi, biodiversity galore, you're going to hear more as I explain.
0: Okay, tenuous so far, but go for it. Mushroom fans? Are you a mushroom fan, Candice?
2: I am. I mean, I'm also a mushroom fan to eat. Also love my mushrooms, you know, sautéed.
0: Paul, mushroom fan?
3: Yeah, I like eating mushrooms. In the UK, my quintessential breakfast is toast with eggs and mushroom and a latte with hot milk. But I'm not sure I have ever been brave enough to identify mushroom myself. In Nigeria, I am more used to mushrooms as something people know locally from markets or from the bush rather than something I would confidently forage on my own.
0: Yes, I am both a fan of mushrooms from a science point of view, but let's be honest, mainly from an eating point of view.
2: Okay, my story is quite cute. So a couple of weeks ago, a South African mycologist, his name is Professor Kobus Vasahi, and he's from the University of Pretoria. He received the Oppenheimer Memorial Trust New Frontiers Research Award for 2026. Now, what it means is that he gets 7.5 million rand, which is roughly a half a million US dollars over the next 5 years. And what he's going to do with that money is to hunt for, identify, and catalogue fungi across South Africa.
0: I want half a million US dollars to spend 5 years hunting for mushrooms. Arguably don't have the professor's skill. Why is he getting half a million dollars? Why is it so important?
2: So, you know, fungi is really important. I mean, I think you know this. Fungi breaks down dead plants and animals to help the ecosystem. Some of them can be used as medicine. Scientists think that there are new species of mushrooms that could potentially help us to develop new drugs, more sustainable foods, environmentally friendly packaging, and alternative to agricultural chemicals. But the problem is that we haven't discovered that many fungi species yet. So scientists actually estimate that there may be about 2.5 million fungal species worldwide, but we formally only described about 155,000.
0: Oh, wow. That is not a high percentage. So that's about a 16th of all the fungal species. Why have so few been formally identified?
2: Well, Moni, a lot of the species look similar, so it may be hard to identify one as new, but there's also the fact that a lot of fungi spend most of their life cycle underground, which makes them hard to discover, which obviously makes sense because they're on the ground.
0: Yeah, fair enough. And this grant is going to put a few more of the South African ones on the map?
2: A lot more, we hope, because South Africa is actually thought to be a hotspot for fungal species. So researchers estimate that there could be about 200,000 fungal species in South Africa alone.
0: Okay. Do you know what any of them look like? I mean, I know what most of the fungal hyphae underground look like, and it's a series of tiny white threads.
2: So Professor Basak has actually been doing a lot of work on fungal species and on fungi for a long time. So he's identified a couple, but I mean, he has a lot more to go. So the project that he's working on has got this really cool acronym called MAFASA, like Think Lion King, but don't think Lion King. It stands for Mapping Unseen Fungi Across South Africa.
0: Is this one of those acronyms where they started with the Lion King and worked backwards?
3: I think so.
2: I don't think so. I think it just made a lot of sense. He made the sentence and then it spelled out Mufasa and he had to compete with the Lion King.
0: Sure.
2: Anyways, you know, what makes this project really exciting is that it combines old school fieldwork with cutting edge DNA technology to identify fungi faster and even more accurately than ever before.
0: Okay. How's it doing that?
2: So it starts with citizen science, where we're actually going to get school learners and communities around the country to help collect samples. MAFASA is actually going to be partnering with academics around the world to help this identification and build up this global database. So this is the high-tech part. The project will actually use new technology, including a technology called metabarcoding, which is a DNA sequencing technique that allows you to identify multiple species from one sample. So, for example, you could have a number of fungal species in a sample of dirt that could be identified. But my favorite part about the project, about MAFASA, is that if a learner helps discover a completely new fungal species, the species is going to be named after them. Isn't that cool?
3: It's pretty cool. And I think if it's something that is edible, let's say it's candies, I can just say I'm having candies and egg this morning. How cool would that be?
0: Well, thank you, Candice, for telling us about mapping unseen fungi across South Africa, or MAFASA.
2: Do I get the points? Do
0: you
2: I get the
0: absolutely
2: points?
0: Absolutely get the points. In a show filled with borders and maps, I'd say that mapping fungi easily gets you the points, Candice.
2: Perfect. Perfect. Thank you.
0: Use them wisely.
3: Put them on your CV.
2: Taking it a bit far, Paul.
0: This show is, I'd say, a conversation between not just us three, but also our listeners. And your emails, your messages, and your postcards bring us so much joy every week. So just a reminder, if you want to contact the show, you can. The email address is unexpected@bbc.co.uk. The WhatsApp number, you can send us a voice note on that as well, is +44 330 678 3080, or you can write to us. The snail mail address is Unexpected Elements, BBC World Service, Cardiff, CF10 4GA in the UK. But for now, it's time to check the inbox and see what has tickled our listeners' fancy recently. So last week, Candice and Paul, we had the pleasure of hearing from seagull expert Paul Graham, who enlightened us to the hidden lives of a bird that a few people love, but most people regard as a menacing chip thief in the UK. And it seemed that the conversation sparked warm memories for listeners too. Paul, can you read this message, please?
3: Sure. Mark writes, "Hi, Manny. I enjoyed the discussion about seagulls today. How about this for an upgrade? My sister was at the outdoor cafe at Clevedon National Trust when, with a huge kathom, a red kite bombed out of the sky onto a neighboring table to steal someone's pie. Now, a gull is an army when it comes at you, but it doesn't have a 6-foot wingspan and talons like kitchen knives."
0: I love it. This is my favourite phrase from last episode. Seagulls are known as kleptoparasites. So if impressive species like red kites have turned kleptoparasitic, at least that's an impressive and terrifying intervention.
3: I think red kite can just have my meal. I won't put a fight. You can just have it. But in Nigeria, you learn very quickly not to leave food unattended, especially around goats or chickens. Even if you go to the zoo or nature reserves, if you are near them, you still have to be very mindful of the food you have, because the animals, they don't have to be very dramatic like the red kite. What they just need to do is to be much faster than you, and your food is gone.
0: And from seagulls to baboons, Anne sent us this. Candice, do you want to read this one?
2: Absolutely. Anne says, "Greetings from Bermuda. I was once in Cape Town, South Africa." Great place, Anne. When after being warned and thinking I was being very diligent, a huge baboon snatched a bag of fruit from my lap just as I was closing my car door. I got the fright of my life as I felt the thump of his big hand arms bang against my legs.
0: Candice, I think you used to live in Cape Town, right?
2: Born and bred.
0: Hey, beautiful place. The baboons, are they a problem there?
2: Quite a big problem in parts of the peninsula, yes. There are even task teams that are set out to manage them in parts of Cape Town. In fact, a couple of weeks ago, there was a story about how one community called Royals are actually learning to live with the baboons. So their neighbors are shooting baboons with paintballs, and they are actually just saying, no, we're not shooting them with paintball guns. We can live with them. Imagine. They do like to steal food.
0: And lastly, a message on my personal favorite topic, potato crisps, aka chips, after last week's big chip bonanza of an episode. Ariv writes, "Here in Mexico, we prefer our crisps to be spicy and sour with lemon squeezed on them, along with some chili sauce or a chamoy, aka tamarind and chili sauce. We call them papitas, by the way. I am dribbling right now, fascinated by crisp flavours around the world, which I'd like to say makes me some sort of anthropologist rather than just greedy. Paul, good flavours from crisps or chips from Nigeria?"
3: Yes. In Nigeria, the closest thing I could mention is plantain chips. They can be plain, sweetened, salted, peppered or ginger flavoured. And the spicy ones are very easy to keep eating until you realise your mouth is on fire. For actual crisps, I think suya or spicy chicken flavours would feel very Nigerian to me, because suya spice is basically the flavour of roadside evenings in Nigeria.
0: Okay, I'm going to need you to smuggle some suya spice crisps back, because I've never heard of it. And
3: Oh, I've got some here.
0: Of course you have.
2: Of course
0: we should
2: have.
0: Be in the same studio. This is infuriating. Paul's got everything. Candice, what about you? Any interesting contributions to global chip flavours from South Africa?
2: Spicy mango chips, introduced for the World Cup.
0: Listen, thank you everyone for getting in touch. If you'd like to send a message about anything you've heard today, the email address is unexpected@bbc.co.uk, and the WhatsApp number is +44 330 678 3080. Still to come on the show, the invisible lines in the sky and how wars are making them harder to navigate. That's coming up after this.
4: Hello again. It's Sophie here with the answer to this week's quiz. Earlier, I asked you which animal C. elegans worms use an electric field to leap onto. Is it A. slugs, B. bumblebees, or C. frogs? The answer is B. bumblebees. Bumblebees are known to form an electric field with certain plants in order to attract pollen to themselves, and it seems like C. elegans also takes advantage of this electric field. In a lab, researchers recorded the worms hopping aboard a passing bumblebee that had an electric charge, though exactly how the worms are able to harness electricity to jump is still unknown. Incredibly, a column of 80 worms could also make the leap, with one worm's jump carrying all 80 across in what scientists have called a multi-worm transfer. So when you next see a bumblebee in the wild, just know it might be serving as an electric taxi for a whole bunch of microscopic worms.
0: You don't just write to us with your anecdotes and favourite crisp flavours. Sometimes you have a genuine scientific inquiry. And since AI has a worrying track record of making stuff up, obviously the people to ask are us. It's time for Ask the Unexpected. So what we do here, each week we take a listener's question, we flick through our extensive phone book of scientists who might have answers, and hopefully we come up with a solution. This week's question comes from Philip in Zambia, who wonders what is contained in sharks' blood that makes them immune to several diseases, including AIDS. Paul, since your expertise is medicine, I'm hoping this might be something that you've come across.
3: Yes, I have heard versions of these claims before, but I would be careful with the word immune, because in medicine, when something sounds like this animal never gets disease, that is usually a myth that is hiding a more interesting truth.
0: Okie doke. I have never come across this before, can I just say that? So let's turn it over to the expert. Dr. Isla Hodgson is a marine scientist and science communicator for the Save Our Seas Foundation.
5: This is a great question. But firstly, I think it's really important to say that it is actually a common misconception that sharks can't get some diseases and cancers, like full stop. We do know that they can get sick. We know that they can develop tumours, but it is far less likely than it is for us. So their first line of defence is actually their skin. So shark skin is not really like ours. It's made up of lots and lots of tiny little tooth-like plates. So you can imagine lots of overlapping tiles on a roof. That's what shark skin looks like. And these tiles are called dermal denticles, and they are super tough and durable, which protects the sharks from anything like abrasions or any wounds, and it prevents pathogens from entering the body in the first place. So that's their first line of defense. But they also have a highly sophisticated and adaptive immune system. So just like us, they have antibodies. So these are the special proteins in your body made by your white blood cells. And what antibodies do is they recognize things that shouldn't be in your body. But in sharks, their antibodies are actually much smaller than ours, meaning that they can target much more hard to reach areas in the body and access things like tumors much better than our own. They're also really stable, and they are excellent at stopping viruses from entering the cells and multiplying. And shark antibodies are actually so effective at doing this that we're actually using them to develop novel treatments in human medicine for everything from COVID vaccines to cancer treatments. So it's super, super cool. But not only that, advanced immunity is also built into their very DNA. So geneticists have found that sharks have a higher proportion of genes involved in adaptive immunity, which could be the key reason as to why they're so incredibly good at fighting off infections and healing from wounds extremely quickly.
0: So there we go. Sharks, nature's fighters, whether that's prey in the sea or their immune systems and even their DNA at work. Paul, now that we've heard from our expert, any further thoughts?
3: Yes, and I think this is where we need to be quite careful. The myth is that sharks are somehow disease-proof, and the scientists rightly said that they are not. Sharks can get infections, and they can get cancers, so we should not jump from sharks have interesting biology to shark blood or shark products can cure people. The real science is actually more fascinating than the myth. Sharks have a very old and unusual immune system with molecules that researchers can study because they recognize targets in distinct ways. They can give scientists useful ideas, but it's not a direct shortcut into human medicine. It's seen as a clue and not a cure. Let me give some instances. Sharks offer crucial biology insights for human medicine, particularly in the areas of longevity, immune function, and vision. Their unique genetic and physiological adaptations provide researchers with blueprints to study human cellular repair, cancer resistance, and age-related diseases.
0: Okay, Paul, can I ask about what Philip was asking about, specifically AIDS, which is caused by HIV? Can you say anything about sharks and HIV?
3: Okay, the thing about HIV is it's a human disease.
0: That's the H.
3: that's the HIV that causes it's human. In monkeys, there is a different virus that causes something that is very similar to AIDS, but it's not HIV. That's the point I'm trying to make, that the immune system and the viruses affecting sharks are not the same viruses affecting us.
0: Yeah. Thank you, Paul. Thank you, Philip, for the question. And thank you, Dr. Isla Hodgson. So we've been talking over the course of this show about various barriers, borders and maps, all inspired by the news that South Korea is moving one of theirs, shrinking the distance between the civilian control line and the DMZ line where no one can go. So I want to talk about the fact that the world's surface is carved up in many ways. There's the geography that splits the land from the water, and some of those waterways are also national boundaries. You can add in the odd wall or fence to do the job. But what about the spaces above the surface, higher up than the fences can reach? Who owns and polices them? I'm going to take a final detour to dig around in the extensive BBC archives and see what science we can find out about air spaces, starting with this recent programme from the BBC Business Daily Show with host Rick Kelsey.
6: Lufthansa, one of the world's largest airline groups, has told BBC Business Daily that airspace closures due to war zones are now forcing substantial rerouting of flights. The German-based company says the ban on using Russian and Ukrainian airspace is having a measurable cost impact on its long-haul network, with typical detours of 1 to 2 hours.
0: That's quite the detour. It's been over 100 years since we first started thinking about maybe putting borders in the sky. And it wasn't really until 1944 that we developed something called the International Civil Aviation Organization, which had the job of doing just that, carving up the world into regions called FIRs, or Flight Information Regions. And when I just went off into a deep dive on this, I discovered that by 2017, there were 1 million people up in the air at any one time. So that's pretty much a country's worth of people in aeroplanes. And guess what? All of these planes need borders too. So I just want to dig into what is this hidden world of international diplomacy, because it looks from these FIR maps, you can find them of Europe, and there are some countries like France, which are made up of 5 different FIRs. And then there's a chunk of Africa where bits are the same FIR, but they're not next to each other. There's other bits that are just water. And there are some FIRs where countries within the FIR are actually at conflict on the ground, but it all seems to be smooth sailing in the air. Well, I started wondering what happens when war does get in the way. And I'm not the only person. So Dr. Victoria Ivanikova is an assistant professor in aviation management at Dublin City University. And her recent research documented the extra flight time and fuel costs of various conflicts.
7: So in 2025, planes are flying more longer and more complicated routes. Since February 2022, since the Russian invasion of Ukraine, the Ukrainian airspace was closed due to security and safety reasons, and the Russian airspace was limited in use. So if we will look on the flight radar 2024, we can see that aircraft are flying Russian airspace, Ukrainian airspace, and there are some points with conflict in the Middle East. And the total area of closed or restricted in use airspace currently is around 18 million square kilometers, which is the biggest airspace segregation since the Second World War. And obviously, the longer flight time, a more fuel burn, more emissions, more airline operating costs.
0: Just want to repeat that fact there that she mentioned. We've got the largest area of airspace currently unavailable since the Second World War. I think that's astonishing. And unfun facts, every extra minute in the air adds another dollar to the cost of your ticket because it costs money and fuel to keep the aeroplane in the air. And a Nature paper from last year calculated the carbon cost of that extra fuel and all of those detours from 2023, and it's not pretty. So fuel consumption can go up by 13% on affected routes. And overall, it added an extra 1% to all aviation emissions.
2: Marnie, are there any parts of the world that don't have air boundaries?
0: Yes, and so excited to tell you that the air traffic control zones, these FIRs, cover the entire planet, except a couple of bits. One is the Galapagos Islands, for the lovely reason that we've decided humans shouldn't be flying over there or anywhere near there. Kind of an aerial demilitarised zone, if you like. And then a bit of the Arctic, just east of Svalbard, because there was a dispute between Norway and Russia, and there isn't an FIR covering this bit of freezing water. So maybe Santa looks after it instead, because that's certainly his flying zone. So we started with the shifting border in South Korea, and we finish with the shifting invisible borders in the sky and how growing conflicts around the world are making route planning an expensive headache for airlines and the environmentally minded. And if you were to map today's show, you'd see it pass through the DMZ, the blood-brain barrier, and a host of animals marking boundaries in their own way. I'm drawing a line under this week's show, so it only remains for me to thank today's panel for being a couple of stars representing the West Midlands and West Africa. Thank you, Paul Adepoju.
3: Thank you so much, Manny. I've had so much fun. Thanks for having me on the show today.
0: Pleasure, pleasure. Come back?
3: Absolutely.
0: Excellent. And over in Johannesburg, South Africa, Candice Bailey, thank you. And can we put you in the diary sometime soon?
2: Very soon. I had so much fun. I think we should keep Paul too. Thanks for having me, Marnie.
0: Yeah, you can stay. I'm Marnie Chesterton. The producer was Margaret Cesar Hawkins, with Sophie Ormiston, Robbie Wojciechowski and Lucy Davis. Do join us next week for more Unexpected Elements.

0: 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We can also be heard via translator facility K201AE Colville and K220AY Heber City. 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
1: This is Alex Ritson with the newsroom. The death toll in Venezuela's double earthquake has risen to at least 235, with more than 40,000 people still missing.
2: Medical facilities do not have the capacity to handle the massive volume of people, and many people are still trapped under the rubble.
1: Rescuers have been working through the night to try and find survivors. King Charles has become the first British monarch to reveal his personal tax bill, and yes, he is very rich.
3: What you're seeing here is a huge amount of detail around the amount of money coming in, and from both private and public expenditure, where it's spent and the tax that's paid on it.
1: Asian stock markets tumble on fears of a bubble in artificial intelligence stocks, and a former top Ukrainian spy chief has been convicted of passing on state secrets to Russia and jailed for life. Before all that, though, a full bulletin of the very latest world news.
4: BBC News with Danielle Yawovietska. Thousands of people have spent a second night outdoors in Venezuela as rescuers race against time to reach survivors under rubble after Wednesday's twin earthquakes. At least 235 people are known to have died. Our Latin America correspondent Will Grant reports.
5: Some survivors have been found alive under the cement and twisted metal. Graciela Mora was pulled from the ruins of a building in the city of La Guaira. When the earthquake began, I clung so tightly to the door frame that I broke my finger, she said. But the floors gave way and my friend was gone. The head of Venezuela's parliament confirmed that specialist rescue teams have arrived from the United States, Mexico, Qatar, Spain and the UN. It is believed that as many as 100 buildings have collapsed in the coastal state of La Guaira, where much of the rescue work is being focused.
4: The UN's Emergency Relief Coordinator, Tom Fletcher, says the damage from the quake has been devastating.
6: I've just released $15 million from our emergency fund. I'm grateful to the partners who've been so generous already. This needs an international, global response, and we'll coordinate that and we will deliver. I want people to know in Venezuela that help is coming.
4: A former high-ranking official in Ukraine's security service has been convicted of treason and sentenced to life in prison for passing information to Russia. Ukraine's chief prosecutor said Colonel Dmytro Kozura, who was responsible for counter-terrorism activities, was paid by Moscow to pass on state secrets. These included information about the effects of missile strikes on Kyiv and the location of security service and military units. The prosecutor said Mr. Kozura had been recruited by Russia 8 years ago, but he'd become an active agent following Russia's full-scale invasion of Ukraine in 2022. At least four Ukrainian civilians have been killed and several more injured in overnight attacks by Russia. Meanwhile, Russia says it destroyed more than 600 Ukrainian drones, many of them heading towards Moscow. Much of Europe is experiencing another day of soaring temperatures as the heat wave is moving eastward. It's now reached Croatia, Germany, Luxembourg and Switzerland. Extreme heat alerts and public health measures are in place in many countries. In Britain, the Met Office has issued a red warning for extreme heat for a third consecutive day, covering London and the southeast of England. Jason Killens from the London Ambulance Service said they'd seen about a 50% increase in 999 calls.
7: So that's taken us to around 8,000 emergency calls a day. And of course, that trend will be seen across the country too, not just here in the capital. And for us on Wednesday, what that meant is we took the highest number of calls we categorise as immediately life-threatening, so Category 1 calls ever in a day.
4: You're listening to the latest world news from the BBC. South Korea's former First Lady Kim Gun-hee has been sentenced to 7 years in prison for solicitation and bribery. The court in Seoul said she'd used her status as a presidential spouse to sell official positions for high-value jewellery, bags and paintings. The transactions are said to have taken place ahead of the inauguration in 2022 of her husband, the now-jailed former president Yoon Suk-yeol. He was convicted of insurrection over his brief imposition of martial law. Kim Gun-hee is already serving time after being convicted in a different corruption case. Hundreds of thousands of people in Japan have been ordered to evacuate their homes due to the risk of flooding and landslides as two tropical storms approach the country. More details from our correspondent in Tokyo, Kurumi Mori.
8: Heavy rain and strong winds are already hitting southern and western Japan. Forecasters warn that the two storms could cross and interact over the weekend to create a phenomenon known as the Fujiwara effect that would make the path of both storms even harder to predict. Hundreds of thousands of residents across Japan, including the Kyoto region, have been ordered to move as river levels continue to rise, increasing the risk of flooding and landslides.
4: Shares have fallen in trading in Asia at the end of a rollercoaster week amid concerns that a possible bubble in the tech sector could soon burst. South Korea's KOSPI index fell more than 8%, having seen wild swings in recent days. Japan's Nikkei was down more than 4%, following a sharp climb in recent weeks. A New York City housing board has voted to freeze rents for about 1 million regulated apartments for up to 2 years, delivering a key campaign promise of Mayor Zoran Mamdani. The decision by the Rent Guidelines Board was greeted with cheers and whistles from hundreds of people in Manhattan. Mr. Mamdani called it an historic victory for New York City tenants. And that's the latest BBC News.
1: Hello, this is Alex Ritson with the newsroom. A day after two big earthquakes rocked Venezuela, rescue teams are desperately trying to find survivors trapped under rubble of collapsed buildings. The health minister says that at least 235 people have been killed and 4,300 injured. Thousands have spent a second night outdoors in tents as aftershocks have continued to ripple through the area. Enrique Montes was on a family outing to Lagaria when the earth shook. He described the scene to the BBC.
9: We were about to hop on the car to go back to Caracas, and the earth started to shake unbelievably strong. It was just incredible. Many roads were closed with a lot of rubble on them and debris, power lines across the roads. It was truly a chaotic scene. No first responders anywhere to be seen. All the neighbors were just trying to get their loved ones out of the rubble and calling them, and it was a very grim and horrific scene.
1: The coastal region of LaGuardia was the worst hit. Dr. Franklin Rodriguez is travelling from Caracas to LaGuardia. He works at a hospital there and has been hearing from his fellow doctors about the desperate situation they're working in.
2: The current hospital crisis, complete collapse. The two main hospitals in Vargas State are completely overwhelmed and collapsed. There is a critical lack of medicine and medical supplies. Medical facilities do not have the capacity to handle the massive volume of people, and many people are still trapped under the rubble.
1: Our reporter Vanessa Silva sent this update.
10: I'm right now in the Chacao municipality. This is one of the areas most affected in the city, since it's the point where the geological fault line runs through. This area was affected during the earthquake that hit the city in 1967 and is affecting now. The damage that were at that moment are now being repeated, and we can see buildings collapse. We know that at least four in this municipality, I was around two of them, where many people from the government rescue teams are gathering there. Also heavy machinery trying to remove the concrete in the hope that look for survivors.
1: Vanessa Silva. Local authorities say they're trying to rescue as many people as possible, but opposition leaders have criticised the government for not doing enough. Freddy Guevara is a former member of the Venezuelan National Assembly who was imprisoned under President Nicolas Maduro and is now part of the opposition in exile.
11: The official number doesn't make sense at all. We have open crowdsourcing platforms which that says that we have around 30,000 people missing. We don't know about the deaths. And it's absolutely horrible. We have entire areas of cities that are on the rubble. You will think that you're looking at Ukraine or Gaza, but not. It's the cities of Venezuela that are devastated. And the situation gets worse because it's not just the natural disaster, the earthquake that can happen to everyone. But this is one of the, it's a country that has the first reserves on oil in the world. What you're seeing now, people having to work with their bare hands because, you know, firefighters and first responders, no one has tools, there's nothing. That's why everyone is having to send help because, you know, the situation is so dire and so desperate that people are dying not because of the earthquake, but because there was no capacity to respond.
1: Our correspondent Will Grant told us more about how the political problems Venezuela faces affect the rescue operation.
12: In so many ways in Venezuela, this earthquake comes at the end of a very, very difficult period, a very tumultuous period in recent Venezuelan history. As recently as 2013, the country's charismatic socialist leader, Hugo Chavez, died, and the country was plunged into economic difficulties. The downturn in the economy saw hyperinflation and millions of young people leave. Somewhere between 20 to 25% of the population left Venezuela in a matter of years. That is people who could have been firefighters, nurses, working in the hospitals, working as rescue crews, all currently living outside Venezuela. Meanwhile, of course, this year has been extremely tough for Venezuela too. In January, there were airstrikes by Washington on Venezuelan soil, airstrikes by the United States in Caracas, and the then president, Nicolas Maduro, forced from power in his pajamas at gunpoint by US troops. Historic political upheaval in Venezuela. The person who took over was the then vice president, today the interim president, Delcy Rodriguez, and this moment could be said to be the first real test of her newfound friendship with the Trump administration. This, of course, was a regime that was predicated on anti-Americanism, opposition to Washington, and here it is singing their praises. It was very noticeable that the first nation that Delcy Rodriguez said had offered help was the United States, and we know that's to the tune of an initial $150 million and rescue workers flying in from Los Angeles and from Florida.
1: Will Grant. King Charles has become the first UK monarch to disclose his tax bill, revealing that he paid $17 million in the financial year ending April 2025. His son, Prince William, we're told, has paid $10 million in tax on his income. Julian Payne is a former communications secretary to King Charles when he was the Prince of Wales.
3: I think the information which has been published today is much more detailed than has ever been available before. The King has had a long history of sharing information around his tax affairs, going all the way back to his time as Prince of Wales. And what you're seeing here is a huge amount of detail around the amount of money coming in and from both private and public expenditure, where it's spent and the tax that's paid on it.
1: But the financial declarations have drawn criticism from that the alleged transparency is only partial. Dan Needle is from Tax Policy Associates, a non-profit think tank.
13: The King is the crown is the government, and so it's a legal and constitutional impossibility for the King to owe tax. But in 1992, there was a controversy about the amount that was spent on repairing Windsor Castle after the fire, and as a result of that, the Queen entered into a funny agreement with the government where she would voluntarily pay something kind of a bit like tax. He should be disclosing what the expenses were. He should be clearer about what is deducted and what isn't. And he should break down between the different taxes rather than one figure, which seems highly opaque.
1: Our senior royal correspondent, Daniela Ralph, told us why the King had published the tax bill now.
14: I think he definitely wants to be more transparent about his finances. You can always wonder quite what is the thinking and the timing of royal announcements. But this has come because basically there has been such scrutiny over royal finances in the past few months, particularly after the situation with Andrew Mountbatten Windsor moving and losing his titles. It's kind of opened up a closer look at the way royalty works. And I think both Buckingham Palace for the King and Kensington Palace for Prince William were very understanding of that and knew that they need to perhaps give more to show transparency and openness and accountability. There is a definite shift in mood around what the public want to know about the royal family. The sense of the royal family being a little bit at arm's length, in the distance, something that just sits there, that's always been there. That mood is shifting. I think there is a bit of a clamour in some places to understand more of how they work, how they are paid for. Are they value for money? Which is why we're getting a little bit more of the financial information now around tax and around how they are publicly funded through a mechanism called the Sovereign Grant. If you don't like the monarchy, are you going to change your mind because you know how much tax the King and Prince William pay? Probably not. But it is a shift and a move to a degree of greater openness.
1: Daniela Ralph. Stock markets across Asia tumbled on Friday, pulled lower by the region's biggest technology shares. The biggest rout was in South Korea, where the KOSPI, the world's best-performing index since the start of last year, fell 8%. Investors appear split on whether the boom in artificial intelligence spending is all but done or just beginning. I'm joined by our business reporter, Suranjana Tiwari, in Singapore. Suranjana, just how serious are these falls?
15: Well, the KOSPI, especially in South Korea, has been really volatile in recent weeks and months. And that's largely because South Korea makes a lot of memory chips that are used in the AI build-up in data centers and that sort of thing. Now, today's falls were very significant, more than 8%. And actually, South Korea's KOSPI has a mechanism to curb panic selling when it falls significantly. So that was initiated today because of the steep falls, and the index ended up closing about 5.8% lower. The issue is definitely the questions over the AI investment boom, but Apple also increased prices over in the US on some of its iPads and MacBooks because of the soaring cost of computer chips. And that all comes back to the high demand for chips as a result of the AI boom as well.
1: Yeah, as you say, there are concerns about whether artificial intelligence firms are overvalued, but surely no one is seriously suggesting this technology is going to go away.
15: Well, if you look at the investments and if you look at the amount of data centers that are being built all over the world, that would suggest no. Having said that, it does take time to build out that AI infrastructure, and it takes even more time before AI will start showing those returns on investment, for example, improved productivity, which could ultimately lead to economic growth for countries around the world. So there are still lots of questions and a lot of time. And essentially, all these investors are currently putting in money for something that we won't see the returns of many, many years down the line.
1: And there are fears that this could be the start of the popping of a much bigger bubble.
15: Yeah, there's lots of concerns that the AI boom is actually a bubble, similar to the dot-com bubble in the 1990s. But, you know, I speak to analysts every single day, and they seem to say that, no, this technology is definitely going to produce rewards in the near future. Having said that, there is obviously huge demand. Many chip makers around the world are saying they are unable to meet that demand. The world can't make enough chips to meet that demand. And we're also seeing not just Apple, but also Microsoft increasing prices for its Xbox gaming consoles as a result of those chip shortages and higher costs in general of making the components that go into these new technologies.
1: Suranjana Tiwari in Singapore, thank you. You're listening to The Newsroom from the BBC World Service. Next to Japan, where many flights are being cancelled and hundreds of thousands of people have been ordered to evacuate their homes as two separate tropical storms approach the country. Both storms are heading side by side over the Pacific Ocean and are expected to make landfall on the east coast. This could result in a rare phenomenon known as the Fujiwara effect, where two storms interact, making forecasting their movements and strength more difficult. I'm joined live from Tokyo by our correspondent, Kurumi Mori. Kurumi, you are at Kyoto Station. What can you see?
16: Yes, I'm actually in Kyoto, not Tokyo. I'm a couple hours by a bullet train away, where it is pouring rain right now. This morning, I just walked along the river, the Kamo River, which runs along the city, and it was way higher. The water levels are way higher than they normally are. Luckily, it seems like no injuries at all. So far, people seem to be staying away, staying safe. But yeah, more than it's actually now 1 million residents across Japan, including about 100,000 here in the Kyoto region alone, have been ordered to move away from their homes and any dangerous water, bodies of water, as river levels just continue to rise here, increasing that risk of flooding and landslides. Government officials clearly a bit worried. We've been checking with the Ministry of Land and Transport, and they say that the severe weather has impacts all across transportation in the country.
1: Yeah, two storms at once. How unusual is this?
16: Yeah, we don't see this very often. I mean, Japan is prone to many natural disasters, unfortunately, but this double storm system is really bringing some heavy rain, strong winds, and it's already hitting southern and western Japan. Forecasters warn that these two storms could cross and interact sometime over the weekend. So in the coming days, to create that phenomenon, the Fujiwara effect, and that would really make the path of both of those storms a bit harder to predict. One bright note on this is that typhoon number 8, the way it was called, has now been downgraded, and some forecasters are saying that it looks like it's getting more loose, it's more weak, which means that the impact potentially could be less than they had feared initially. But another complication I want to add to this mix right now is earthquakes. Japan has had a really strong earthquake, 7.2 magnitude in Aomori, which is North Japan, just yesterday. This afternoon, we had another magnitude 5.8 in Chiba, which borders Tokyo. And we had buildings reportedly were shaking. And so Japan just facing a multitude of natural events in just the past few days.
1: And briefly, presumably, Japan is fairly well prepared to cope with this.
16: By and large, I would say yes, as much as one could hope. Over the years, the government officials have really stepped up efforts when it comes to public awareness and alert systems. Generally, people have emergency kits like water, food, and flashlights at home.
1: Kurumi, thank you so much. Kurumi Mori in Tokyo. In Kyoto. To Ukraine now, and the former head of the counterintelligence service has been convicted of treason and sentenced to life in prison. Dmytro Kozyry was found guilty of passing top military information to the Russians. For more on this, I'm joined by our global affairs reporter, Paul Moss. Paul, it doesn't get much more serious than this, does it? What sort of information was Colonel Kozyry passing on?
17: Well, as you said, he was head of counterintelligence for the Ukrainian security services. So, in fact, what the Russians mainly wanted to know from him is how much does Ukraine know about what we're up to? I know that sounds a little confusing, but that's the nature of someone who was effectively a double agent. He was supposed to be snooping on Russia. It turns out he was snooping for Russia. We also know he was telling the Russians about critical infrastructure in Ukraine, the damage their attacks were causing. He also passed on information about the people who were working at the Ukrainian security services. What kind of people were they? Their personalities. Presumably that would be useful for the Russians because there may be other people within the SBU that they thought they could recruit. Kozyry himself, by the way, was recruited back in 2018. We know that. The Russians recruited him in Vienna, clearly with an eye to the future, and they then kept him as what's called a sleeper, and he was then activated once their invasion began.
1: How was he caught?
17: Well, the SBU are calling it an unprecedented operation, long and complicated. And you can imagine this because, you know, imagine how difficult it was. You've got this man who's working as a senior figure within the SBU with lots of friends and colleagues. They have to investigate him without him finding out. It seems to have focused on a safe house he was using, the communications methods, a phone and an internet router. But it was very important he didn't know he was being investigated for one crucial reason. Once they identified him, the SBU did not immediately arrest him. What they did was rather cleverer. They started feeding him false information, knowing that he would then pass that back to the Russians, who would then use this wrong information.
18: How unusual is this case?
17: Well, it's obviously unusual in the seniority of Kornel Kazura. I mean, you know, that kind of figure being a spy for the Russians. But in fact, the scale of Russian penetration of Ukraine is pretty remarkable. We know that there have been thousands, maybe 10,000 investigations launched since the invasion. We know that hundreds of people have been successfully prosecuted for spying for Russia. And, you know, maybe we shouldn't be surprised. I mean, first of all, excuse me, I'm afraid there's no way around it. Ukraine is a country with a high level of corruption. People are bribed to do all sorts of things, and it seems lots of them have been motivated by money. And we should say Russians are also pretty seasoned at this kind of thing. They were doing it right the way through the Cold War. We know, for instance, they've used the old method of recruiting people by seduction. I mean, there was an extraordinary story in 2024. A 19-year-old woman, the daughter of a priest, was effectively charmed by a Russian handler. She was going up into the high windows of her father's church, filming Ukrainian troop movements and passing them on. But remember also, there will be people in Ukraine, older people, who remember when they were one country, the USSR. For them, this feels a bit like a civil war. They remember when they were one country. They will have friends and allies in Russia, and perhaps those people also are open to the possibility of spying. Certainly, the scale of it has been a major problem for Ukraine.
18: Paul, thank you, our Global Affairs reporter, Paul Moss. A crucial World Cup.

0: as yet another team edges closer to the knockout stages at the World Cup. And that is exactly what Egypt and Iran are hoping to do. Both teams face each other in a crucial match. It also marks the start of Seattle's Pride Weekend, a celebration of LGBTQ plus communities that both countries' football federations have objected to on cultural and religious grounds. Homosexuality is illegal in both countries and can result in harsh punishments. FIFA says rainbow flags will still be allowed inside the stadium, but insists this is not a FIFA Pride match, simply another World Cup game taking place in a city marking Pride Weekend. Egyptian-American fan Makarios Damian says for him, the focus is still on football.
1: I don't see it being, the main part of the game. Right now, it's about two teams trying to get to the next round. So, pride match or no pride match, that's not what matters.
2: Welcome to Seattle. This is how we pride, all humans.
0: Seattle organizers insist the timing was not designed to provoke. Pride Weekend had been planned long before the World Cup draw paired Egypt and Iran in the city. And they say the answer to discomfort is curiosity rather than retreat.
3: We're excited to have you in Seattle. You are welcome in Seattle. While you're here, learn about who we are. Learn about our culture.
0: Hedda McClendon is a senior official on Seattle's World Cup 26 local organizing committee.
3: Be curious about our culture. Ask questions. It might not be how you want to live or how things are in your country, but this is something that makes us unique, and we want you to experience it and be curious.
0: On the pitch, there's plenty at stake. The Egyptian squad comes into this match with momentum after beating New Zealand and with a real chance of taking control of Group G. At the pre-match press conference, Egypt manager Hossam Hassan would not engage with questions about the pride-related celebrations, insisting his focus was on football. Iran, meanwhile, arrive in a very different mood. Their tournament already shaped by politics, travel restrictions, and complaints about preparation time. Even if they have now been allowed to get to Seattle earlier than before. Their head coach, Amir Qalinoy, also refused to engage with questions about the pride-related celebrations.
4: We are here to play football, not for other things. We think about football. Our concentration is on the match and on being successful. As for things that are forbidden in our religion and do not exist, we do not want to talk about them. We only talk about the match, football, and the beauty of the game.
0: As Egypt and Iran try to edge closer to the knockout stages, this match here in Seattle is a glimpse into what happens when a World Cup lands in a city celebrating one set of values, while two of the teams taking part arrive carrying very different ones of their own.
5: Shaima Khalil in Seattle. Plenty more in the Global News podcast. 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
8: Coming up next on Business Daily, we're taking stock of the business week with our guests in Frankfurt and Hanoi. A week that's seen record-breaking temperatures across large swathes of Europe and Asia. We'll chat about the impact that's already having on our productivity, whether it be infrastructure disruption or pressure on our outdoor workers. And we'll hear about the Vietnamese brand trying to take the global coffee crown. All that to come after the news.
9: BBC News with Jane Steele. Thousands of people have spent a second night outdoors in Venezuela as rescuers race against time to reach survivors under the rubble after Wednesday's twin earthquakes. At least 235 people are known to have died. A former high-ranking official in Ukraine's security service has been sentenced to life in prison after he was convicted of treason.

0: Reason. Dmytro Kozyura was found guilty of passing state secrets to Russia, including the location of military units. Overnight Russian attacks on eastern Ukraine have killed at least four civilians. Local officials say two died in the Kharkiv region, one in Donetsk and another in Zaporizhia, from a combination of air and artillery strikes. Hundreds of thousands of people in Japan have been ordered to evacuate their homes due to the risk of flooding and landslides as two tropical storms approach. 120 flights have been cancelled. South Korea's former First Lady Kim Gun-hee has been sentenced to 7 years in prison for bribery. The court in Seoul said she'd used her status as a presidential spouse to sell official positions for high-value jewellery, bags and paintings. Shares have fallen in trading in Asia amid concerns that a possible bubble in the tech sector could soon burst. South Korea's KOSPI index fell more than 8%, having seen wild swings in recent days. A New York City housing board has voted to freeze rents for about 1 million regulated apartments for up to 2 years. The move was a key campaign promise of Mayor Zoran Mamdani. Researchers have used artificial intelligence and imaging technology to read a carbonized rolled-up papyrus scroll that was burned during the eruption of Mount Vesuvius. Dating back about 2,000 years, the scroll is one of the oldest recovered from a library in Herculaneum, which was buried under ash along with Pompeii. The text discusses concepts ranging from ethics to art.
1: Hello, I'm Will Bain. Welcome to Business Daily. And this week, we're taking stock on a week, or maybe we should say reflecting. Oh no, shh, don't say reflecting.
2: It's green.
3: Green with algae floating on top.
4: Right now, it's like a murky, greenish, light-blue color.
3: But it's beautiful. I love it. I think it's a disgrace.
5: I think it's fantastic.
1: Pool problems at the Lincoln Memorial Reflecting Pool in Washington, D.C. Carson, it's the scourge of weekend gardeners everywhere with their ponds, right? Algae in the sun.
6: I saw a picture on social media, you know, it had a banner somewhere over a U.S. highway saying that we can't even win against algae. So it's indeed a nice theme.
1: No, I haven't seen these kind of algae problems before, or the paint job too, which seems to be another issue there in D.C.
7: Yeah, that's a very, very famous, very common problem actually in Hanoi, because we have two big lakes in Hanoi. It turns so green every summer. Yeah, and when I was growing up, they used to send lots of workers just to jump in the lakes to clean them. And I think they have more sophisticated methods, using chemicals and stuff.
1: Well, maybe that's the answer for Mr. Trump and the team at the White House to get it clean this time around. That's the voice of Na Pham, journalist in Hanoi, Vietnam, as she mentions, joining us today alongside Carsten Bresky from the multinational bank ING, joining us from Frankfurt in Germany. Let's get into the week then. And it feels like one story has kind of been the talk of it, hasn't it, in many parts of the world.
8: Oh, it's awful. It is absolutely awful.
9: It's unbearable. You cannot breathe. You've got the head turning. You sweat all the time.
10: I think we're going to shut early tomorrow. If it gets too hot, we might shut actually.
1: The heat, Carsten. We've had record temperatures here in Europe. Nara, I know you've had them in Asia as well. It's not just a weather thing. Carsten, I'm looking at Le Monde, the French newspaper here, saying still impacts from previous heat waves, 1.5% on sort of productivity because of the hit to lots of people's working conditions. Serious kind of economic impact to this, as well as it being perhaps just uncomfortable for people.
6: No, obviously, I think, well, maybe the 1.5% is more for the French people. Just kidding. No, it's obvious. Productivity will go down in all of Europe, clearly, though it might bring people back to the office, I guess, as they're sweating at home without air conditioning. I think that's one thing. But also remember, Will, that in the past, we even saw, if this lasts far too long, we saw that highways were literally melting away, so that the infrastructure will also suffer again, whether it's railways, which can't stand the heat, highways, bridges. And then the final thing is, and like I saw this morning, because you might remember I'm a passionate rower, and I'm rowing in Frankfurt on the Main, which is also a transportation waterways, and there hardly are any vessels anymore. And that has nothing to do with the Strait of Hormuz, but that has to do with the very low water levels. So we're now also seeing that there will be, again, supply chain disruptions as the vessels can no longer pass the Main and the Rhine River.
1: No, is it a similar picture in Vietnam?
7: In Vietnam, we're kind of used to the heat, but you're right, it's very excessive heat at the moment. It feels like 46 degrees today. The main thing for us now is power cuts, because electricity consumption jumps something like 15% and is overwhelmed.
1: So that's people putting their AC on and things like that?
7: That's right. You know, if I remember right, the late Lee Kuan Yew said that the aircon is the greatest invention of all time. But aircons can't cope with this heat, so we suffer from it. And hospitals are actually getting really, really crowded with sick people. So I think this is a major impact on the society and economy.
1: And we've seen this, Carsten, too, haven't we? In Europe, France again, somewhere where they've had rolling kind of power cuts in the west of the country too, that those infrastructure systems, not just the sort of physical transport ones you were talking about, but also, you know, power so key to how all of the modern economy works now, and getting enough of it also having an impact.
6: Definitely. And the French are to some extent lucky because they do have nuclear energy. But indeed now we will, like Nam said, we will see more and more people also getting an AC, which also means more sucking off energy over the summer. So all these things will clearly leave their marks. And listen, we're only at the end of June.
1: Yes.
6: This could last a couple of more weeks.
7: No, I think it's going to last until at least September. Vietnam obviously doesn't produce petrol for electricity, so we have to buy it from outside. And with this, we're kind of going to pay a lot more for our power. And that will probably hit people's pockets as well, alongside business aspect of that.
1: Yeah, we're really interested what you're seeing, where you are around the world, and how you're coping. If you run your own business, let us know. businessdaily@bbc.co.uk is our email address. We'd love to hear from you on that. Carsten, let's move away from the heat and look at some domestic matters in Germany. But interesting, because it's a challenge that I think pretty much every modern economy in the world has right now. What to do with aging populations and how to fund the pensions that they need in those ever longer retirements.
6: Well, indeed. And I think this week was really remarkable in Germany, because the government under Chancellor Merz has had a hard time since he came into office. A lot of criticism, not really getting things moving besides big fiscal stimulus. So the entire country has been waiting for reform. And this week we got a big announcement of a nice pension reform. Why am I saying nice? It really looks good on paper, meaning the retirement age will be linked to life expectancy. So gradually moving up, and I think by 2080, we would then have a retirement age of 70. There will also be a kind of top on of the pay-as-you-go system, but now by a capital markets funded additional pension scheme that will also be gradually built up. The option for people to go into early retirement will also be cancelled, so no longer getting a pension with 60 or 63. There will also be an attempt to broaden the base of potential contributors by hoping to include at least politicians and also freelancers into the pension system. So all of these things together really mean that this government has now come up with a proposal that would make the pension system financially more sustainable. We're not there yet. It now has to go through parliament. But the hope is that it will be embraced by parliament, because the government also knows if they don't manage to get this one through, then they're more or less doomed to fail, and they can actually close the shop.
7: It's actually quite interesting, isn't it? Because Asian countries actually have been dealing with aging society problem for so many years. But what I see here is like we actually, in Vietnam, for example, we are going to lower the pension age. I mean, the age that you can actually receive the government's subsidies on.
6: Oh, really?
7: From 75 to 70. So I wonder why it happens that way. I mean, we do actually send lots of young laborers to, say, South Korea, Taiwan, Japan, and other countries. So maybe that helps, because Vietnam's population is relatively young.
6: Yeah, but that, I think that also shows that, you know, the country and the Vietnam has become more prosperous in the economy, because you said 75. So from 75 to 70. To me, this is rather a sign that you guys actually think that you can afford it, and that there is enough prosperity to actually pay for it. So that, you know, to me is a good sign. I think in Europe, on average, we are somewhere 63 to 65. And we have also, as demographic change is hitting the entire continent, something needs to change. And one screw to turn is clearly the retirement age.
7: 70 is the new 50.
1: Now, I'm not sure I want to be doing this job there, but don't tell my bosses that at 70. I'm with the French on an early retirement on that. You're listening to Taking Stock on Business Daily from the BBC World Service. And today we're in the company of Na Pham, journalist in Hanoi, Vietnam, alongside Carsten Bresky from the multinational bank ING. Carsten's joining us from Frankfurt. Right, it's that time of the week where we get our guests to give us some of their heroes and villains of the business week. I'm going to save one of the villains because it's something we've talked a little bit about already. But Na, give us an upbeat one, first of all, a hero, because coffee is your choice.
7: Yes, coffee is my choice. And on Friday, there will be a big coffee festival in Singapore. And there will be a woman that has been spearheading efforts to promote Vietnamese coffee overseas. And she's my hero for today's program. Her name is Le Hoang Diep Thao, and she's the CEO of King Coffee. I wonder whether you guys have heard about the brand.
1: I've not, no.
7: King Coffee is basically a very big manufacturer of coffee and coffee products. And they are actually selling coffees to 150 destinations in the world. Well, hopefully you'll be able to buy it in the UK soon. But mostly instant coffee, because Vietnam is the biggest Robusta coffee producer in the world. So that is actually mostly used for instant coffee. And Thao, the woman, she's been trying to find ways to promote other products as well. So to make sure that people understand, appreciate, and buy more Vietnamese coffee. Under her leadership, they have just set up a so-called World Coffee Alliance with 21 countries joining in, and hopefully they will be able to support each other to make coffees better and sell more coffees to other countries.
1: Vietnamese wouldn't be, you know, Ethiopian, Kenyan, some of the South and Central American brands I can think of as sort of coffee producers. Vietnamese, not one that leapt to the top of my head.
6: I will definitely check it out, because I am indeed a full coffee addict. I wrote it down already, Nan, so I might be another buyer of this fantastic coffee. So I definitely need to check it out.
1: One place you won't want that coffee, Carsten, is out and about on the railways. Slightly beleaguered, I think we can use that word, can't we, for Germany's national rail system, Deutsche Bahn. It was in the headlines during another football tournament, actually, wasn't it, during the Euros a couple of years ago. It had been a big priority for the Merz government to turn around. Back in the news, though, or certainly back on your Twitter feed this week.
6: And I was even lucky. Indeed, it is my villain of the week, because you saw I was actually part of it. I think that was Tuesday evening. I was just traveling from Frankfurt to Dusseldorf, which should take not more than 70 minutes. It took me 2.5 hours. And even better, I had a sauna for free, because there was no air conditioning functioning on the train. And as a good bank economist, I was there dressed as a good banker, wearing my suit. And really sweating like hell. Unbelievable.
1: No, you can see us Northern Europeans, we're really struggling with this.
6: Now we'll be laughing about us.
7: Disconcerting news, actually, because in Hanoi, they are considering to build the first speed rail. And they're pitching for contractors from other countries. So, I mean, listening to you guys, I think they should probably stop it before heat waves and destroy it.
1: Yeah, we might not be the best advocates for the European bids in that. I'm sure something we will cycle back to in the future. Something that's been an ongoing theme over the last few weeks, isn't it, on the programme, when Rahul has been chatting with our panellists about this, has been what's been going on in the world of technology stocks. It's been a particularly volatile week this week, though, across global markets.
2: We have liftoff for the SpaceX IPO. History being made on Wall Street to a crowd at the Nasdaq market site in Times Square.
5: The space and AI firm has officially made history on its $75 billion IPO, debuting with a market value of $1.7 trillion ahead of its first day of trading.
11: SpaceX not giving the bulls much to cheer about, off 10% today, down 3 days straight. It hit a high of 225 last week and is back to 165.
12: The stock has already fallen as much as 30% in just a few days.
1: So there you go. SpaceX, it went to the moon, as the people on social media sites like to say about stocks when they take off. And then Carsten has rejoined us back on Earth, perhaps on our very hot railways again. What's your take about what's kind of gone on this week from a markets perspective full stop.
6: It's tricky, Will. So there's one tactical explanation for the SpaceX story, and that is that we also had the announcement, so after the IPO, so going to the stock market, that SpaceX would also issue bonds in order to get more money in. And then this is clearly watering down the value of the stocks they just issued a week ago. So that is one reason, just a very specific SpaceX reason. But the other one is we also had, for example, South Korean semiconductor producers losing a lot this week. So there is nervousness, there is high volatility, and especially now when it comes to tech, AI, there is enormous nervousness. I also don't hold this crystal ball to tell you how this will evolve. I'm not allowed even to give you any investment advice, but it is obvious. And when you see a market with so much fluctuation, so much volatility, nervousness is there. We know that there will be more investments needed to implement AI. And I personally think that AI will be the technology that will continue to disrupt the real economy. So the theme will be there.
7: There's somewhat a different picture in this end of the world, though, because, I mean, I see that the TSMC, the famous chips company in Taiwan, their shares actually rose quite a lot. So I think, you know, that actually depends on the market, I think. I'm not talking about Vietnam's market, because the Vietnamese stock exchange is somewhat isolated and not really connected somehow to the world. So it stays unaffected. But I think...
1: Yeah, we should say, now. Spend a lot of your time when you're not in Hanoi working in Taiwan as well, don't you? And it's kind of been a good case study for riding this kind of volatility. So is it, I hear what you're saying about TSMC's shares right now, but is that a worry for the Taiwanese government, full stop? Just the fact that it's been up and down so much, and we saw Micron on the day we're talking as well, US chip maker rallying massively too. It's the swings rather than the downward trend, right, that feels like the complicated bit?
7: Yeah, I think they actually are enjoying it a bit, actually, because, I mean, TSMC is so brilliant. I mean, they said, last week, someone from the government said that nothing can be compared to TSMC. So, yeah, they're happy about that. And the Taiwan benchmark just went down a little bit, but then rose up again. So I don't think that sentiment actually is reflected very widely in Taiwan.
1: Really interesting. Well, that is clearly going to be something that's going to be continued to talk about across our programs, Business Daily and World Business Report here on the World Service in the coming week. What else do we think, guys? I'm very interested looking across now that the price of oil, our editor Justin was flagging this up this morning, back now below where it was before US and Israel's war in Iran. What does that tell us, Carsten? Do you think it's pressure easing, or is it still in wait-and-see mode?
6: Yeah, that's very interesting. Well, to some extent, it should help Vietnam, you know, at least with these energy prices now to get all these.
7: Definitely. I think it's working. Great news.
6: Exactly.
7: Because we can afford more air conditioning power.
6: Exactly.
7: So I can think of at the moment.
6: There are clear benefits to it. I must say, Will, I'm still a bit skeptical, but maybe this is the German in me. But I also checked with our oil commodity or oil expert at ING. And for us, this is still too good to be true. Because think about it. There are still the mine in the Strait of Hormuz. And we're still talking about insurers trying to find new premium. You know, how costly will it be to get the vessels through the strait? We're still far from certain that we will get a successful deal between the US and Iran. So to us, I think the market has, you know, got carried away a little too much. It means I think we still expect prices to go up a little bit from the current levels towards year end. If we're wrong, we will all applaud, because lower energy prices are not only good for Vietnam. If this continues and if the energy prices stay where they are and even go lower, well, fantastic stuff. You know, you can fill up your car again a bit cheaper than before. I mean, European industry will also applaud. So obviously, if this comes earlier and faster than we expected, it's a nice tailwind.
1: Yeah, and still things to build back as well. Literally, as we've been speaking, a note on our internal system here in the UK from my colleague Kevin Peachey, who's one of our domestic business correspondents. The amount of money owed by UK consumers to energy suppliers has risen to a new record high of £4.79 billion, so well over $5 billion. So you can see that even if the deal holds, as Carsten says, still lots of challenges for households right around the world. Just about it for us, guys. Thanks so much for your time. Really appreciate it. Na Pham in Hanoi, Vietnam. and Carsten Breske from ING in Frankfurt. And remember, to never miss an episode, do subscribe to Business Daily wherever you get your podcasts. And while you're there, we are trying a few new things on the feed, as you may well have noticed. So we would really appreciate a review, or a five-star one would be brilliant. And if you have time to write us a little review about what you liked, that would be fantastic too. It does help more people to find the podcast. But thanks so much for listening.

0: You're listening to the BBC World Service, and now Witness History with me, Helen Ledwick. This is the story behind one of Mexico's most recognisable songs, a song that has echoed across stages, bars and living rooms for the past 25 years, a song that almost never was, Rata de dos Patas.
1: Rata inmunda, animal rastrero, escoria de la vida, a veces...
0: We're going back to the year 2000, to the Auditorio Nacional, a huge concert venue in Mexico City. An audience of thousands sits mesmerised by the woman on stage. She's the famous Mexican singer Paquita La del Barrio. And when I say famous, I mean legendary. In her 50s, with cropped blonde hair and red lips, Paquita's wearing a black floor-length gown covered in crystals. Microphone in hand, dark eyebrows furrowed as she sings.
2: The auditorium was absolutely packed. Paquita had this gift. Wherever she appeared, people came.
0: Manuel Eduardo Toscano is sitting in the audience. He's a composer, and he's already writing songs for Paquita. But tonight, he spots something.
3: La oigo cantar.
2: I heard her sing, and I noticed that every time she sang a sweet song, people applauded. But
0: Paquita is really famous for singing about heartbreak and betrayal, bold, unapologetic songs that call out macho culture and unfaithful men. And when she sings those songs, the reaction is very different.
1: Me saludes a la tuya.
2: When she sang Me saludas a la tuya, the people shouted and screamed.
0: Me saludas a la tuya. In English, say hi to yours for me. It sounds polite, but it isn't. Let's say it's more of a sarcastic goodbye. The crowd loves it. It's a light bulb moment for Manuel.
3: La gente berriaba.
2: People were shouting, and I wonder what would happen if Paquita La del Barrio recorded Rata de Dos Patas for me.
0: Rata de Dos Patas, two-legged rat. Manuel has written a song where the lyrics are made up entirely of insults.
3: Rata inmunda.
2: Filthy rat.
3: Animal rastrero.
2: Crawling animal.
3: Escoria de la vida.
2: Scum of life.
3: Adefesio mal hecho.
2: Badly made monstrosity.
0: It's punch after punch without apology. Vermin, poisonous serpent, waste of life. If the audience is screaming now, what if Paquita recorded that? Manuel decides to offer her the song.
2: But what do you think? The next time I saw her, she said, "Son, the song is nice, but I'm not going to record it because it's too strong."
0: Even for Paquita, Rata de Dos Patas is too much with its leeches, cockroaches and hyena from hell. Manuel thinks it's destined to stay in a drawer forever. But Paquita owns a restaurant in Mexico City. It's where she tries out new material. And it turns out she hasn't quite given up on Rata.
2: One day, there was an event with a lot of people in her restaurant. And she sang it. And the applause was massive. Someone told her, "Paquita, you have to record this song." And that's when she decided she was going to do it. And whatever happens, happens.
0: The next time Manuel sees Paquita is at a palenque, one of Mexico's big traditional concert venues. She walks straight over and delivers the news.
2: She said, "Son, it's so good to see you. Yes, I'm going to record the song about the little animals." She told me not to give it to anyone else. She took it, kept it, recorded it.
0: The song about the little animals, Rata de Dos Patas, is released in 2001 and has its first play on radio.
2: They told me, "Your song started playing this morning, and before long, all the other radio stations were asking the record company for it. I don't think it even took 4 or 5 days. Maybe I'm exaggerating. Say 8. For the song to win over the public, it was already a hit.
0: So, what does Manuel do?
3: In casa somos...
2: At home, we're very fond of celebrating. For the smallest reason, we're celebrating. So we celebrated.
3: Sí, celebramos.
2: But we celebrated even more when the first royalties arrived. Because I expected, for example, I don't know, maybe $10,000. And they went over $100,000. So I said, wow, this really is a success.
0: Rata de dos patas, a relentless string of insults, becomes Paquita's signature tune and one of Manuel's biggest successes as a composer. It's the ultimate revenge song, and Manuel's instinct was right. It was exactly what audiences wanted.
2: The other songs were sweet in parts. First I hit you, then I soothe you. First I make the wound, then I apply the medicine. But here, no. Here it was blow after blow after blow. And women loved that more than anything. With that song, women turned Paquita into something else. They called her the defender of women.
3: La defensora de las mujeres.
0: And it doesn't stop at Mexico. The song finds fans across Latin America and beyond. This is Paquita speaking to TV Azteca in 2014. She's talking about her first visit to Spain. She says women in the audience would ask her where she gets her lyrics, and she'd tell them, from the composer. People were captivated. But there's something else, something Manuel didn't share publicly until years later. Despite becoming an anthem of female empowerment, the true inspiration for the song was not men exactly, but one man, a former president.
2: In those years here in Mexico, we had a president of the Republic. The man who was the president at that time was named Salinas de Gortari. People said he wasn't doing things well. That's where the song came from, the idea of the two-legged rat. I had, and still have, a lot of respect for politicians. But I said, well, I'm going to write a song, and that's how it began.
0: Former President Carlos Salinas de Gortari has always defended the record of his administration. Over the years, Manuel and Paquita end up recording more than 80 songs together. Their creative partnership becoming a close friendship. Paquita La del Barrio died in 2025, but the song she made famous is still everywhere, a karaoke favourite and loved on social media. Rata de dos Patas has been streamed more than 50 million times on Spotify. And Manuel, well, he's still singing it too.
3: Cuando yo la canto en algún evento,
2: when I perform it at events, that's where I really act it out. When I get to the insults, filthy rat, crawling animal, scum of life, badly made monstrosity. And when I said cockroach, I pretend to crush one under my foot. I love this song like a daughter. That's what I call my songs. And this one has given me enormous satisfaction.
3: Muchas, pero muchas satisfacciones.
0: Manuel Eduardo Toscano lives in the town of Catemaco in the southern Mexican state of Veracruz, and he's still writing music. He was speaking to me, Helen Ledwick, for Witness History.
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0: Conversations with the people shaping our world, with me, Katia Adler, the BBC's Europe editor. For this episode, I speak to former French Prime Minister Michel Barnier, who once served as the EU's chief negotiator when the UK voted to leave the bloc. He reflects on the UK's decision one decade on and how both European and international politics have changed dramatically since.
5: In Brussels, at the European level, and we have changed a lot of things and we continue, but also to take into account what happens around us in Europe, Russia and Ukraine, and outside the world in the Middle East. The world is more and more dangerous. The world is more and more unstable and fragile. And in facing this world, we need to be together.
0: Michel Barnier. Hear more on the interview after the news.
6: BBC News with Danielle Jaworowiecka. Thousands of people have spent a second night outdoors in Venezuela as rescuers race against time to reach survivors under rubble after Wednesday's twin earthquakes. At least 235 people are known to have died, but the final number is expected to be much higher as the extent of the destruction becomes clear. Social media is filled with posts of people searching for news of loved ones, while an independent website set up to register the missing lists tens of thousands as unaccounted for. Here's our reporter Vanessa Silva.
7: I'm right now in the Chacao municipality. This is one of the areas most affected in the city, since it's the point where the geological fault line runs through. This area was affected during the earthquake that hit the city in 1967 and is affecting now. The damage that were at that moment are now being repeated.
6: A court in Germany has sentenced a man to life in prison for the deadly attack on a Christmas market in the eastern city of Magdeburg in 2024. The man, officially identified only as Taleb A, was found guilty of murdering a 9-year-old boy and 5 women. More than 300 people were injured when he drove into a crowd. The head of Ukraine's counterintelligence operations has been convicted of spying for Russia. Colonel Dmytro Kozyura passed on information, including details of troop movements and critical infrastructure. He was given a life sentence for treason. Paul Moss reports.
8: He was working for Moscow all along, one of the most senior figures in the Ukrainian intelligence service, the SBU. The court heard Dmytro Kozyura was recruited by Russia back in 2018. Money was the motivation, and he passed on details of other people working for the SBU, presumably in case some of them might be open to Russian offers. Because of Colonel Kozyura's seniority, the SBU called this an unprecedented case. But thousands of Ukrainians have been investigated for spying. Similar betrayal apparently not uncommon.
6: Hundreds of thousands of people in Japan have been ordered to evacuate their homes due to the risk of flooding and landslides as two tropical storms approach the country. Here's our correspondent in Kyoto, Kurumi Mori.
9: We don't see this very often. I mean, Japan is prone to many natural disasters, unfortunately, but this double storm system is really bringing some heavy rain, strong winds, and it's already hitting southern and western Japan. Forecasters warn that these two storms could cross and interact sometime over the weekend. So in the coming days, to create that phenomenon, the Fujiwara effect, and that would really make the path of both of those storms a bit harder to predict.
6: You're listening to The World News from the BBC. South Korea's former First Lady Kim Gun-hee has been sentenced to 7 years in prison for solicitation and bribery. The court in Seoul said she'd used her status as a presidential spouse to sell official positions for high-value jewellery, bags and paintings. The transactions are said to have taken place ahead of the inauguration in 2022 of her husband, the now-jailed former president Yoon Suk-yeol. France's state-owned energy giant EDF says it will give schools, kindergartens and daycare centres millions of dollars for air cooling systems as the country swelters through a fierce heatwave. Some $100 million worth of grants will be provided for equipment and projects. Many schools, ill-equipped to deal with the heat, have been forced to close as temperatures peak. A New York City housing board has voted to freeze rents for about 1 million regulated apartments for up to 2 years, delivering a key campaign promise of Mayor Zoran Mamdani. The decision by the Rent Guidelines Board was greeted with cheers and whistles from hundreds of people in Manhattan. Mr. Mamdani called it an historic victory for New York City tenants. Shares have fallen in trading in Asia at the end of a rollercoaster week amid concerns that a possible bubble in the tech sector could soon burst. South Korea's KOSPI index fell more than 8%, having seen wild swings in recent days. Here's our business reporter Suranjana Tiwari in Singapore.
10: It does take time to build out that AI infrastructure, and it takes even more time before AI will start showing those returns on investment, for example, improved productivity, which could ultimately lead to economic growth for countries around the world. So there are still lots of questions and a lot of time, and essentially all these investors are currently putting in money for something that we won't see the returns of many, many years down the line.
6: That's the latest BBC News.
11: Hello, I'm Katia Adler, the BBC's Europe editor, and this is The Interview from the BBC World Service. 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People shaping our world from all over the world.
12: I want to get freedom. 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
15: These companies don't care what governments do.
16: This is a war. First thing that we want is the war to end.
11: For this interview, I met Michel Barnier. He served as the EU's chief negotiator when the UK voted to leave the EU 10 years ago. On the 23rd of June 2016, the UK held a referendum to decide its future with the European Union. More than 33.5 million people voted. And by 52% to 48%, the decision was to leave the bloc. Barnier, who had already been a European commissioner and had previously served as a minister in a number of French governments, was selected to represent the EU during negotiations to establish the terms of the UK's departure from the bloc and a future relationship between the two parties. It was a tense, difficult and extremely long process, with the UK seeing three different prime ministers in 10 Downing Street from the original vote in 2016, right through to the country formally leaving the EU in January 2020. A decade on from that vote, better known as Brexit, Britain exiting from the EU, Monsieur Barnier reflects on the UK's decision and on how both European and international politics have changed since.
5: We didn't change because of the Brexit. We changed because there is a new situation, the COVID crisis, the migration crisis, the financial crisis, beginning in 2008, with many consequences until to now, because of the new aggressivity of the President of the United States against the Union, the military aggression of the Russians against a European country, Ukraine. So this is the reason why we changed.
11: Welcome to the interview from the BBC World Service with Michel Barnier in a conversation I recorded shortly before the 10-year anniversary of the UK's vote to leave the European Union.
17: If you look back 10 years and to those long Brexit negotiations, what do you most remember?
5: Brexit was a school of patience. The very important souvenir I keep today is the length of these negotiations, and the difficulties are inside the domestic politics of UK, in particular for Mrs. May to obtain or to get the majority and what she has negotiated in Brussels. Huh? Mm.
17: But you seemed very strict with the UK at the time. You were famous for being very strict and saying Brexit is Brexit.
5: Strict but never aggressive. Mm. Always respectful. Huh?
17: The rules.
5: Strict because my mandate was very strict. To defend the EU interests, to defend the integrity of the single market, which was and which is and will remain non-negotiable.
17: So when you say that, you were very kind of hard line, I think, that the UK felt on not cherry-picking, it was seen
5: as hard line. The Brexit itself put us on the hard line. Because the choice of the UK, the sovereign choice of the UK, was the UK government was to not only to leave the EU, but also to leave the single market and to leave the custom union, to leave everything. 600 bilateral agreements have to be unraveled. 600. So this is our line. Huh?
17: And what do you think now, 10 years later, when you have the government saying, we want to get closer to the European Union again, we want to get rid of the red tape after Brexit, and we want business relations to be much, much, much closer, as well as defence and other things. Do you think great, or do you think here we go again?
5: But we welcome, sincerely, we welcome any project or any request to have closer relations. But it cannot be at the detriment of the single market. It cannot be conduct this new negotiation or new relationship to be a kind of a cherry picking in the single market. No way. But no way, because the single market is our main asset. And this is the reason why I still do not understand why the UK decided to leave the single market, because it is a common asset. It was a common asset with the UK. So, but we cannot put the single market under risk. We need to keep and to consolidate this main asset for us, in particular in the global world where we are, with so much aggressivity from the US on the trade issues, but also from China and also the aggression of Russia. We are in a much more dangerous, unstable, fragile world, and we need to keep our assets and to keep our unity. This is the point for us. There is no aggressivity, no spirit of revenge with the UK. But the UK must understand that it will not be possible to unravel or to fragilize the single market.
17: But isn't it because of the more dangerous world that we live in now, isn't it in the EU's interest to have the UK closer? The UK economy, I mean, defence, we'll talk about it in a minute as well. But in these new circumstances, shouldn't the EU be more flexible and say, you want to be closer to us economically? Great, that's in our interest and your interest. But freedom of movement for the UK is, it's that red line, isn't it?
5: The indivisibility of the four freedoms are a red line for us. It's not new, and it will remain the case. We cannot unravel and fragilize the single market. And the UK knows this point very clearly from the very beginning.
17: So it's a no?
5: There is no way to fragilize the single market. And once again, the UK was not obliged to leave the single market. It was not obliged to leave the customs union. Norway is outside of the union. The choice of Norway not to be included in the union, European union, but their choice was to be part of the single market in their interest, in our interest. And this door is still open, huh?
17: But in these new times that we live in, that you're, you know, that you're talking about as well, these geopolitically difficult times, doesn't the EU need to show more flexibility? For example, there's talk about, it's not new talk, you'll know that, of a two-tier Europe, where even inside the EU, some member states work together more closely on some aspects, whether it's migration or whatever, and others choose not to, but also working together with powers outside the European Union who are close allies, Norway, for example, the United Kingdom, Canada, Japan. I mean, these are new times we're coming in.
5: Yes, but because of this new time, we need to be united and strong, and it will be weaknesses for us to unravel or to fragilize the single market because of this new time. So this is the point. Huh? So we can't take the risk. And let me add that in many of our countries, we have our Farage. Mrs. Le Pen or Mr. Bardella in France from the far right are some kind of French Farage. And there is many Farage in Europe who want to destroy us. No way, no way.
17: I want to come back to that in a minute. Yes, yes. But what I was wondering is, in these 10 years since Brexit, the EU has changed a lot. Sure. Immediately after Brexit in 2016, there was talk about Frexit, France leaving, Dexit, Denmark leaving, Italexit, Italy leaving. That didn't actually happen in the end. And now when you look at the more nationalist parties on the right and the far left, actually, in Europe as well, people are rarely calling to leave the European Union. So how much of a turning point for the EU was Brexit, would you say?
5: One point is true. The EU today is far to be the same that in 2016 when the UK decided to leave. And we have changed and we continue to change. And my regret is that it would have been very totally possible for the UK to remain and to change with us.
17: So what is the new EU then?
5: There is more voluntarism, more engagement, for instance, to borrow together and to invest together in the future. Look at what we did after the COVID crisis. We have borrowed together for the very first time 750 billion euros to invest in the future and the new technologies and the economy. So we are much more engaged for European army, but for a common defense policy and to build a more stronger European pillar in the framework of NATO. So there is a lot of change because of the situation around us. But that is the reason also why I think that our main asset as Europeans remains the single market, which is much more than a free trade zone. It is perhaps the paradox or the misunderstanding with the UK. The single market we have built together with the UK during 40 or 45 years is much more than a free trade zone. It is a kind of a ecosystem, a comprehensive ecosystem with common regulation, common standards, perhaps too many, common supervisions, and a common jurisdiction, the Court of Justice. So it is our main asset. It will remain no way to unravel or to fragilize this single market.
17: I'd like to go back to what I asked earlier. Do you think that Brexit was a turning point for the European Union? Do you think that other countries took a lesson from how Brexit was turning out for the UK or the negotiations? I think the European Union changed afterwards.
5: But we didn't change because of the Brexit. We changed because there's a new situation, the COVID crisis, the migration crisis, the financial crisis beginning in 2008 with many consequences until to now, because of the war in Ukraine, because of the new aggressivity, unusual aggressivity of the President of the United States against the Union, the aggression, the military aggression of the Russians against a European country, Ukraine. So this is the reason why we change. Not because of Brexit. The Brexit is in the book. It's over.
17: It's in the past.
5: In the past.
17: Mm-hmm. And what I noticed during the Brexit negotiations is that there was a certain shock amongst member states who'd looked at the United Kingdom and thought it was very politically very stable, very strong. And, the UK voted for Brexit and then had an internal crisis. So I noticed a difference, I think, that you had the Freedom Party in Austria or Le Pen here in France or Salvini. The people who had been calling to leave the EU, they stopped asking for that.
5: Because they look at the negotiation, they look at the trouble in UK, they look at the consequences of the Brexit. And so they are much more prudent in their slogans. But I do not think that they changed their mind. For instance, in France, I think that Mrs. Le Pen or the far right is still on the same line against Europe. They are and they remain nationalists. And the reason why I fight against that, I don't need any lessons from their side. But I'm European because of the world around us.
6: You're listening to the interview from the BBC World Service. Michel Barnier was the EU's chief negotiator throughout the years of often bitter Brexit talks. He's still a big cheese in French politics, a centre-right MP who was briefly PM, Prime Minister, 2 years ago, and is expected to throw his hat into the ring in the country's upcoming presidential election. I met Mr. Barnier at his compact office adjacent to the French Parliament in an elegant corner of Paris. His attitude essentially is that 10 years after Brexit, the EU must take the outstretched hand of whomever the UK puts on the dance floor to represent them in new negotiations to reset the relationship in economic terms, not just in defence.
11: Right. Let's return to my conversation with Michel Barnier.
17: How do you explain a kind of a fascinating thing that we see in opinion polls for the European Union now, is that after Brexit, after Russia's full-scale invasion of Ukraine in 2022, in public opinion polls, the European Union is more popular now than it's been since the late 80s amongst the public. But at the same time, more Eurosceptic parties across Europe are also very popular. So is that a contradiction?
5: No, but that means that we need to be vigilant and prudent about the popular feeling. But what I saw that in UK, Farage, with many lies and the other, Johnson, used the popular sentiment against Brussels as a scapegoat. Huh? But in the reality, many problems are still there. Not enough jobs in the industry, not enough jobs in agriculture, not enough public services for health or for transportation. So that means that in all and every country, we need to tackle the problem, to address the problem, to find solution at the right level. And all the solutions are not in Brussels, contradictory to what these populists said. Part of the solution are in Brussels. And we need to, the reason why we need to change what must be needed to be changed in Brussels. And we have begun this change. But many of the solutions are at the national level and even at the regional or local level. So the point is that in any case, the political leaders need to find the right solution at the right level. No?
17: Mm-hmm. When it comes to the French presidential election, do you think that the hard right will win or is very likely to win?
5: There is no fatality. We have to be vigilant because what we saw with the Brexit, that something which was improbable happened. In the same spirit, with the same risk, something which is improbable, the election of a far-right president in France, can happen. So we have to be vigilant. But there is no fatality.
17: You mean it's not written like this? It's not definite?
5: No. What we learned with the Brexit is that a big event, Brexit, which was at that time, before the referendum, in a certain sense improbable, could happen. That means that nothing is definitive. And in the same spirit, a big event in France, the election of a far-right president, could happen. But it is not definitive. So we have to fight against this risk, and it's the reason why I'm engaged now in the French National Assembly with many other people to explain why France needs to oppose this risk to have a nationalist as president. It would be a disaster.
17: A disaster for France or Brussels?
5: For France and for Europe. We are, since the very beginning, the first day, the very first day in 1950, the beginning of the European project, we are on the front line to be with Germany and many others, the founders of the European project. And so it is, since the beginning, our interest to be together. In the same time, it's important to understand that we don't want Brussels merging everything. I think that the national identity is necessary, and I think for a long time that we need the nations and the national identity to fight against nationalism.
17: You talked about areas that worry voters that need to be dealt with. One of those was immigration. The UK worries a lot about immigration. I mean, it's a concern that you see in many European countries at the moment. When you were looking to become president of France, you said that you wanted to stop non-EU immigration into France for 3 to 5 years.
5: Yes.
17: That's hard line. But there are lots of parties that are saying borderless Europe, so inside the EU, Schengen, can't work as long as people without papers can come in to the European Union. And then for the UK, they're able to cross from France, from Calais, over to the United Kingdom. So what will stop it?
5: Let me just ask you to look what happened in UK since the referendum, since the Brexit. The point is that the immigration continued to rise, but it's not the same migration. And I don't speak about migration, speaking about the freedom of movement inside the EU. For me, it's not migration. It's just the freedom of movement, which is one of the four freedoms, indivisible, in the EU framework. So you are right saying that we need to have strict and rigorous external border. For instance, last week I went to the eastern border of Poland with Belarus, and we need to help each and every European country to control and to manage.
17: This idea of fortress Europe or closing the borders of Europe,
5: it's not new.
17: No. But how do you actually do it when you have miles and miles and miles and miles of coastline, Greece, Italy? How do you stop it?
5: Yes, you can stop it by

0: keeping with inside international humanitarian law. I mean, you know now the EU is talking about using third countries, like the UK looked at under the previous Conservative government at Rwanda. Italy wants to use Albania to process asylum claims and so on. Is that the way forward?
1: No, I don't think so. And I think it's perfectly compatible to have a more rigorous and strict management of our borders, in particular to control the economic migration, and also to respect the dignity of the people and the humanitarian regulations.
0: Do you think that politics has changed fundamentally in Europe in the 10 years since Brexit? I mean, France keeps getting new prime ministers. The UK keeps getting new prime ministers. There's a lot of turmoil when the bigger picture, with threats from Russia, a very unpredictable and often aggressive United States, China, you know, the outside picture is threatening, but inside Europe it looks quite unstable, doesn't it?
1: Yes, but it's the reason why nobody can give lesson to the others. I don't want to give any lessons to British people, and it's difficult for us to receive lessons from outside because nobody is able to give lessons to the others. We have to do our duty and in our country. But my key point is to change what needs to be changed in Brussels at the European level, and we have changed a lot of things and we continue, but also to take into account what happens around us in Europe, Russia and Ukraine, and outside the world in the Middle East. The world is more and more dangerous. The world is more and more unstable and fragile. And in facing this world, we need to be together. This is my key point.
0: Thank you for listening to The Interview. You'll find more in-depth conversations on The Interview wherever you get your BBC podcasts, including episodes with European Investment Bank President Nadia Calviño and Vitaly Klitschko, Mayor of Kiev. Until next time, bye for now.

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3: You dim the sun slightly, the temperature of the Earth cools down. This isn't a fix. It is literally my colleague saying, how can we buy us time so the transition away from fossil fuels occurs and we can suck out those emissions from the atmosphere and so we can try to protect the Earth?
2: What are the proposed solutions? Inside Science after the news.
4: BBC News with Danielle Jaworowiecka. Thousands of people have spent a second night outdoors in Venezuela as rescuers race against time to reach survivors under the rubble after Wednesday's twin earthquakes. A website set up to register the missing lists tens of thousands as unaccounted for. A court in Germany has sentenced a man to life in prison for the deadly attack on a Christmas market in Magdeburg in 2024. He was found guilty of murdering a 9-year-old boy and 5 women when he drove into the crowd. A former high-ranking official in Ukraine's security service has been sentenced to life in prison after he was convicted of treason. Dmytro Kozyura was found guilty of passing state secrets to Russia. The European Commission is planning to exclude military-age men from Ukraine when it extends its temporary protection directive for Ukrainian refugees. The Commission said the need to protect those fleeing the war remained clear but had to be balanced with the country's ability to defend.

0: fend itself. Hundreds of thousands of people in Japan have been ordered to evacuate their homes due to the risk of flooding and landslides as two tropical storms approach. 120 flights have been cancelled. South Korea's former first lady has been sentenced to 7 years in prison for bribery. The court said Kim Gun-hee used her status as a presidential spouse to sell official positions for luxury goods. France's state-owned energy giant EDF says it will provide schools and nurseries with air cooling systems as the country swelters through a fierce heatwave. They'll be given some $100 million worth of grants for equipment and projects. And a New York City housing board has voted to freeze rents for about 1 million regulated apartments for up to 2 years. The move was a campaign promise of Mayor Zohran Mamdani. The decision was greeted with cheers and whistles from hundreds of people in Manhattan. BBC News.
1: Hello, I'm Tom Whipple and welcome to Inside Science from the BBC World Service. Are you sitting comfortably? Then we shall... Look, of course you're not sitting comfortably. At least not if you're listening live in parts of Europe. You're clammy, you're hot, you're wondering if you'll sleep tonight. But I'll begin anyway. Because this week on Inside Science, as we adjust our sweaty gussets in the heatwave, we are going to consider, is it time to do something a bit more extreme on climate? Is it time to block out the sun? What will the effects of heat stress be in the near future? But there's lightness too. Lizzie Gibney, reporter at Nature, has been looking through everything else in science to bring us what's important, what's interesting, and even what is tangentially related to football for our World Cup science section. Lizzie, what have you got?
2: Well, we have something very exciting in clock news for all those metrology fans, and some fantastic effects of football that you might not have thought about.
1: Fabulous. But let's begin with the heat. It has been, shall we say, an ironic week to hold London Climate Action Week, one of the world's largest independent climate gatherings. On Wednesday, the organisers scheduled an event looking at climate policies, titled Extreme Heat. It was cancelled. Due to extreme heat. Due to, in fact, the most extreme heat parts of Europe have ever seen in June. Are we doing enough, then, when it comes to climate action? Something scientists have been tentatively, increasingly, hesitantly mooting in public is, what if we tried to reflect more of the sun? Is it mad? Perhaps. Is it extreme? Certainly. But is it possible? Just maybe. Professor Mark Maslin from UCL sits on the Nuffield Bioethics Working Group on the ethics of what is called solar radiation management. Mark, it's the middle of the week. It's really hot where I am. I suspect it's really hot where you are. Climate change, we've been trying to deal with this for 30 years. We used the idea of reducing CO2 and the idea that that's what we have to do. But as a short-term sticking plaster, I'm increasingly hearing scientists saying that it might be worth considering blocking the sun. Can you explain, maybe in a slightly more scientific way, what these ideas are and what they might involve?
3: So there are a group of my colleagues who are incredibly smart around the world who are looking at alternatives because they are not convinced we're going to reduce carbon emissions quick enough to keep the world in a habitable temperature. And so what they're looking at is different ways of reflecting sunlight away from the Earth to try and keep it cool. So this is imagine you're on a hot day like we are today. It's like putting up a parasol and making sure the sun doesn't hit you, and therefore you can be a little bit cooler in the shade. So what they're looking at is trying to shade the Earth. Now, there is a number of ways of doing this. One of them is by injecting aerosols. These are small particles into the upper atmosphere, whether it happens to be sulfur dioxide, whether it happens to be silica or happens to be aluminium, in there to reflect sunlight. The other one that's really left field was a suggestion that we could put mirrors in space. The cost of that is astronomical, but the idea is you'd have mirrors reflecting sunlight from there. So the idea is that you dim the sun slightly, and therefore the temperature of the Earth cools down, so therefore buys us time to decarbonize. So this isn't a fix. It is literally my colleague saying, how can we buy us time so the transition away from fossil fuels occurs and we can buy time to deal and suck out those emissions from the atmosphere, and so we can try to protect the Earth.
4: That sounds like quite a sensible idea to me.
3: The problem is that only deals with temperature. It doesn't deal with things like ocean acidification. It doesn't deal with sea level rise. It's just a fix for temperature. And it's also really science at its nascence. We really don't know whether we can do it at scale. We don't know what the consequences are of perhaps chucking all these chemicals into the atmosphere to reflect the sunlight. And we don't know how long we'd have to do it for, because the problem with this technology is if you start doing it and you start dimming the sun, you have to keep doing it. And if you stop, that dimming goes away. It's like having a parasol up against the sun. If you close the parasol and you stop chucking chemicals into the atmosphere, the sun comes back and we get heating.
4: Okay, look, I sense a certain scepticism. Before you get to telling us why you think we shouldn't be doing this, it's a hot day, I'm putting on sunscreen, and I'm using a parasol. I'm not claiming that that's some sort of global solution, but it's a sensible thing to do. So, you know, what are the sort of things we could do? Because you say it's unproven, but that's only in the sense humans haven't done it. This is very proven from things like, you know, volcanic eruptions and stuff. We can actually do this, can't we?
3: So the key thing is that it's about geoengineering. And geoengineering covers this multitude of sins. And there are two things that I think are important. The first is that we can remove carbon dioxide. So we can either remove it from power plants, from coal manufacturing, from steel manufacturing, stopping it going into the atmosphere. Or what is more likely and what we need to do in the future is suck CO2 out of the atmosphere and put it into deep geological reservoirs to trap it. And we're going to need to do that if we're going to try to keep the world to 1.5. We can also reforest vast areas of the world to suck CO2 out of the atmosphere. We can rewild. And then, you heard my skepticism, then there's the whole, perhaps we can do the sunshade approach. And yes, you're absolutely right. When incredibly large volcanoes go off, they do this and put huge amounts of sulfur dioxide and dust into the atmosphere that reflects the sunlight, but they have an effect of a year. So the huge volcanoes exploding has an effect for 1 year. And what we have to do, if we were going to go down this route, is do this exploding volcano everywhere at the same time every single year. The other problem that we have is this changing of the reflectance. We're not sure if we do it in one area, perhaps we do it over Europe, what's the effect on the other parts of the world? Do we shift weather patterns? So the problem here is there's a real ethical problem, which is you may have dimmed the sunlight for your area and a little bit effect on the globe, but you suddenly shifted the monsoons by 500 miles. So a country doesn't get any rainfall and another country gets too much rainfall. So there's a real ethical dimension to this sort of like manipulation of the planet.
4: Is it fair to say, though, that scientists are talking about this sort of thing a bit more now and a bit more openly than they had?
3: So I think it is beholden on scientists of all countries to look into these problems and potential solutions. So, of course, we should be doing the model runs. We should be looking at small-scale experiments to see if it's even feasible. Because at the moment, this is all very theoretical. We need to know whether it is even possible. If it's possible, what are the consequences? What are the side effects? And therefore, we can then openly discuss, is this necessary? Is this something we need to discuss? Is this something we need to agree internationally? And what are the ethical considerations? But of course, the underlying science has to be there so people can choose.
4: You've made a really, really compelling case for reducing our CO2 emissions and controlling climate change, but we haven't done that.
3: Oh, so Tom, I would slightly disagree, because a couple of weeks ago, scientists retired the RCP 8.5. So 15 years ago, we had stories or scenarios about emissions into the future. One of them was, hey, we're going to do everything we can. We'll keep it to 1.5. Brilliant. And then there was one that said, look, China and India and other developing countries are using a lot of coal. This could double or triple into the future. We had that scenario, the RCP 8.5. What we did last year was have a workshop where everybody sat down from the experts around the world and went, do you know what? This is now so unlikely we can retire it. And that meant that the 4 to 6 degrees warming that I was talking about and you were talking about, say, 10 years ago, is off the cards. However, we're now still looking at 3 degrees warming, which is a lot hotter than we have today. But the international negotiations, the global economy, the huge price drop in renewables is already having effect. The problem is, as you and I know, we need to do all of this faster, 5 times faster, if we are going to have any hope of keeping to 1.5.
4: Oh, well, look, thank you very much for ending with a little bit of hope there, Mark, and I hope you get some ice cream.
3: Oh, I'm going to go and stand by the air conditioning now because it is way too hot, Tom. Hey, but at least I can show that during London Climate Action Week, climate change is actually happening.
4: Lizzie, look, Mark represents what I think a lot of scientists think about this, which is this is extreme and quite mad. But the conversation about solar radiation management has changed. You know, the Royal Society has a report out on it. How's this changed in your career?
2: It's become so much more mainstream. I remember maybe a decade ago, it was something quite risky for a researcher even to propose as a study to look at geoengineering because it was seen as just so radical. I mean, the side effects is just so hard to predict when you're literally altering the atmosphere. But I really think that's changed. We're now seeing all of these ideas being taken really seriously, which probably tells us something about the dire situation that we are in. There was a survey done by New Scientist last year that found that 2/3 of climate scientists thought humans would, by the end of the century, do some form of large-scale geoengineering, even if they don't think it's a good idea.
4: When you sort of look at cost estimates, it's tens of billions a year, it's a degree of cooling. But of course, the sort of all the moral hazards and the termination shock, if you stop this, suddenly you get a degree of warming. It will remain quite a contentious.
2: I think so. It's got to be the final nuclear option. You know, it shouldn't. There are many, many more levers that we have to pull. And I think it's just, as Mark said, it's quite, you know, disappointing that those aren't necessarily being pulled yet.
4: Thanks, Lizzie. And in case we need reminding about why this matters, over to Roland Pease, who has been investigating the effect of heat stress.
5: Yes, a study from the European Centre for Medium Range Weather Forecasting says that across the world, an additional billion people are likely to experience extreme heat stress each year these days compared with the 1970s. And it's not just about population growth. The driving factor, as you'd expect, is global warming. And the study lead Rebecca Emerton explained to me this isn't about the temperatures as recorded on a thermometer, but as felt by a living person, calculated as the Universal Thermal Climate Index.
6: One way of thinking about it is we often hear discussed kind of the level of humidity that you're experiencing during a heatwave and how that can make things worse. That's an example of what the Universal Thermal Climate Index, or the UTCI, is trying to do. It's trying to take into account as many different aspects of the environment as possible and how the human body reacts to the environment to really understand how the heat is affecting the human body. So it accounts for the temperature, humidity, wind speed, solar radiation, lots of different factors.
5: How big a difference would there normally be, would you say, between this climate index and what the thermometers or the Met offices might be reporting?
6: So this can vary around the world and it can vary depending on the specific conditions you're looking at. But just to give an example, I took a look at the data for the recent heat wave that we had in May 2026 across much of Europe, and quite often the UTCI or the feels like temperatures were 4 degrees and in sometimes 5 degrees higher than the air temperature. And I've looked at previous heat waves, for example, one in August that impacted southeastern Europe, where the UTCI reached even up to 10 degrees higher than the air temperatures.
5: That's an extraordinary difference.
6: Yeah, I think it showcases why it's important to try and take into account these other factors as well as the temperature. It's obviously important, but there's a lot of other factors at play.
5: And what you've done in this new study then is to look at trends in this Universal Temperature Index over the past, well, I guess a few decades, to see if that is being altered by climate change.
6: Yes, exactly. So we know there's trends in heat waves across the globe becoming more frequent, more intense, lasting longer. And really, we really wanted to give this kind of global picture of how the heat stress in our climate has changed over recent decades. So we kind of compare the most recent 10 years of the data, so 2015 to 2024, with how things looked in the 1970s.
5: And the changes are notable?
6: Yeah, so there's a few different factors that we look at. One is, for example, the maximum UTCI that you might experience on kind of the warmest days of the year. And this has increased across almost all regions of the globe, with some of the strongest warming in Europe, Northern Africa, the Arabian Peninsula. Some of those maximum UTCI values are reaching 4 or 5 degrees higher on the hottest days of the year than they did back in the 1970s. We're also seeing more days per year with heat stress, more of these so-called tropical nights where the temperature doesn't drop below 20 degrees C. And we're also seeing that heat stress is becoming more widespread. So it's not only affecting the areas that we might traditionally think of as being hot or experiencing heat waves, but it's expanding out into areas that have been previously unaffected by heat stress.
5: And that seems to be quite important because I guess there are parts of the world which are routinely much hotter than other parts. And so I guess the way this is affecting, let's say, people in tropical climates or subtropical climates is going to be different from those in temperate climates and so on.
6: Yeah, that's exactly right. So we know that across a lot of the tropics, there are places that experience kind of chronic heat stress, some level of heat stress almost all year round. And we're seeing that in those places, that heat stress level is becoming more severe. In a lot of places, there's an increasing duration more of the year that's being affected by heat stress. Whereas in other places, it might be that the maximum feels like temperatures are increasing, or they're starting to see levels of strong heat stress where they haven't experienced it before. So it's quite relative, kind of based on the baseline climate they started with in the 1970s, but we're seeing similar trends in terms of more frequent and more severe feels like temperatures on every continent.
5: Is the seasonality of it changing as well? You know, when the first heat wave sets in or when the last one sort of peters out at the end of the season?
6: Yeah, that is something that we're seeing, particularly across the northern hemisphere. We're seeing that, we call it the heat stress season, has increased in duration since the 1970s. So the most dramatic changes, I think, were in Europe, Africa and North America, where, take for example Europe, strong heat stress might start now in June rather than in July, moderate heat stress in May rather than June, and that's just an average across the continent, but that is something we're seeing in parts of Europe too.
5: And have you unpicked the drivers of the changes in this Universal Thermal Climate Index? Obviously, if temperatures are a degree or so higher, if the global temperature is a degree or so higher compared to the 70s, that's going to be one thing, but are there changing humidity factors, changing wind factors, or any of these things that are also contributing to it?
6: Yeah, so that's definitely part of it. So one aspect is this increase of around 1.4 degrees for the global average is very much a global average, and that can vary substantially when you look at a regional scale in terms of the rate and the amount of warming. And then, as you said, there are the other factors. So at the global scale, there's more water vapor in the atmosphere as the climate is warming. There are changes in solar radiation. For example, in Europe, there's quite a strong increasing trend in solar radiation and sunshine duration with a corresponding reduction in cloud cover. So yeah, these factors all accounted for in these trends, yeah.
5: Rebecca Emerton of the ECMWF. The study was published this week in Nature Climate Change.
1: 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Look, let's go on to something that's perhaps a bit cheerier, perhaps a bit less complicated, and certainly involves some sounds of football commentary.
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8: 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It's met brilliantly.
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10: What an unbelievable moment. Blocks his shot in. Gets his hat-trick. What a story. What a story. That's unbelievable. With practically the last kick of the ball.
11: Champions of the world's greatest game.
1: Fear not, listeners. I know what you're thinking. You thought you were safe. You thought here on Inside Science, if nowhere else, we would have a World Cup-free zone. So I'm sorry about that. But do listen on, because to honour the World Cup, we continue our football science segment. But to honour the fact that Inside Science listeners had a statistically higher chance of being picked last at school sports and having their head flushed down the loo. That's a p-value of 0.05. It is not about how science serves football. It's about how football serves science and our understanding of the world. I am the World Cup manager of our science squad, and together we are populating our dream squad of peer-reviewed footy papers. Lizzie Gibney is my talent scout this week. Lizzie, what have you found?
2: So this is a paper on the Salah effect. So it's about what football can teach us about reducing prejudice. It's published in the American Political Science Review. And the researchers here looked at what happened after Mohamed Salah, who's an Egyptian footballer, he joined Liverpool in 2017. So what happened after that? He's Muslim. He's very upfront about his religion. His religion was really a part even of the chants that the supporters would sing.
1: Lizzie, do you have any examples of that?
2: So there actually are some examples in the paper. I'm having to infer what the tune is from the words. But for instance, if he's good enough for you, he's good enough for me. Sitting in a mosque, that's where I want to be. So all about Mo Salah. So they really took him, you know, to heart and embraced his religion as well. And so the researchers wanted to see what the effect of this was. They collected data on hate crimes, on tweets, and then surveyed a bunch of Liverpool fans as well. And they found that the effect was pretty big. So after Salah joined Liverpool, hate crimes there dropped by 16% compared to what you'd expect. And fans of Liverpool posted about half as many anti-Muslim tweets as other fans.
1: That's a huge effect.
2: It's pretty big, isn't it? And then there was a subtle but significant effect from the surveys as well. When the fans were asked to think about Mo Salah, just the fact that he's Muslim, that made them more likely to say that they saw Islam as compatible with British values. There are limitations. This is very hard to say how much of this effect was Mo Salah. You know, and also hate crimes are by far not the only way in which racism manifests. So there are limitations to this. But the takeaway, which I think is quite interesting, is that having these role models can have an impact. And you might have seen previous studies where when they found that when people actually know someone who's from a minority religion, a trans person, any kind of minority that can face prejudice, they're much more likely to have positive views towards them, just if they know them, if they have people in their lives from those groups. And this shows that can happen with a celebrity. Like, it can be a parasocial, like, one-sided effect. You don't actually have to personally know them. They just have to be this kind of positive role model. So yeah, maybe it's something we can bear in mind when trying to foster more tolerance in society.
1: Look, I love this paper. It's definitely making it into our World Cup squad. I think yeah. I'm going to put it in midfield as the heart of our team and a reminder of the moral foundations of our team, if indeed that is what midfielders do. Who knows? Who cares? It's a lovely paper.
2: Fantastic.
1: So, well, congratulations for getting your paper into the Inside Science squad. But you've got other papers for us, nothing to do with football at all. What have you spotted in the news?
2: So this is a story that I wrote about in Nature, and it's from two preprints from a group in Europe and one in China, and it's a completely new kind of clock. So we might need a little clock 101. So the most precise clocks that we have at the moment, like all clocks need some natural way of ticking, you know, like or swinging like a pendulum. For an optical atomic clock, which is the most precise we have today, that tick is a bit abstract. It comes from the oscillations of the light wave that would bump an electron up in energy level around an atom. So electrons live in these orbits at different energy levels. You've got to tune a laser to be at exactly the right energy to trigger this jump between those levels. And you lock your laser to this natural timekeeper and then use that laser's frequency, its oscillations, in order to keep time, just like a pendulum.
1: So you know that if the laser is bouncing up this thing, you've got exactly the right amount of energy, and then you know that it must have a very precise frequency, so you define time according to the frequency of light in the laser.
2: Exactly. And we use this really precise time for all kinds of things, for GPS to work, to synchronise mobile phone networks, computing systems. It's really, really important, even if we don't always notice it across society. So at the moment, we have these optical atomic clocks. But now what we have, which was new earlier this month, is a completely different way of doing this. So rather than getting your tick from the energy levels of electrons, this clock gets them from the energy levels of nuclei. So the nucleus of thorium-229. So it might surprise...
1: I didn't even know they had energy levels.
2: Exactly. So nuclei have energy levels, and that comes from the different configurations that you can have of their protons and neutrons. And thorium is very unusual in it that it has these two energy levels that are very close together. So with a laser, you can actually nudge that in the lab. And two teams have now done that.
1: So why do we need even more? Ones that sort of presumably are losing a second in the lifetime of the universe or less. Why do we need clocks this accurate?
2: So for scientific reasons is a big one. So what's quite exciting about this particular clock is that the way that it's made, the fact that you're using these nuclear energy levels, lots of different kinds of dark matter predicted that they would mess with the forces that bind a nucleus. So if we are basically studying these nuclear energy levels, you can look for the effects of dark matter changing the strength of fundamental forces, because that would also then change the tick speed. So one use is fundamental physics. But another is that actually, you know, the best clocks that we have that are, I think, you know, it's one to what they lose a second over 40 billion years. You know, they're inside labs. They take extreme cooling and control. But what we'd love to be able to do is have really precise clocks that you can take out into the field to do navigation and communications. Nuclear clocks are really, really robust, because not only is your clock actually inside like a tiny crystal, but it's just much harder to disturb a nucleus than it is electrons. So they are very, very sturdy and could make for much more portable and robust kind of precise clocks.
1: Brilliant. Look, just before we go, I have found my favourite paper from this week. It is a paper on laughter in great apes. All great apes laugh, and this means, of course, we had a common first laughing ancestor. We were laughing before we were talking, and the University of Warwick scientists behind this showed that we all have a similar percussive, evenly spaced rhythm when tickled. In humans, though, we laugh, you know, not tickling. We have context-dependent, nervous laughter, and this is complexity to our laughter. And so, to our cousins, the researchers argue that in this difference between our laughter and theirs, we might find clues to something even more important, which is the development of speech. So I'd love to see what listeners think when we play these out. So, you know, it's goodbye from Lizzie.
2: Goodbye.
1: It's goodbye from me. And after all the gloom and bad things in the world, it's goodbye from a happy chimp, a happy bonobo, and a happy orangutan. You've been listening to BBC Inside Science with me, Tom Whipple.
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13: This is Alex Ritson with the newsroom. Venezuela's devastating back-to-back earthquakes are now feared to have killed at least 235 people, with thousands more missing.
14: The weather is completely devastated. We saw hundreds of people on the streets and motorcycles carrying people, injured people, or food or medicine going up and down.
13: Authorities struggle to give rescuers the support they need. King Charles has become the first British monarch to reveal his personal tax bill. And yes, he is very rich.
15: What you're seeing here is a huge amount of detail around the amount of money coming in and from both private and public expenditure, where it's spent and the tax that's paid on it.
13: An Asian stock market rout on fears of an artificial intelligence bubble being about to pop, and life in jail for a former Ukrainian spy discovered to be a double agent passing state secrets to the Kremlin. First, the latest world news.
0: BBC News with Danielle Yawowiecka. Thousands of people have spent a second night outdoors in Venezuela as rescuers race against time to reach survivors under rubble after Wednesday's twin earthquakes. At least 235 people are known to have died. Will Grant reports.
16: Some survivors have been found alive under the cement and twisted metal. Graciela Mora was pulled from the ruins of a building in the city of La Guaira. When the earthquake began, I clung so tightly to the doorframe that I broke my finger, she said. But the floors gave way and my friend was gone. The head of Venezuela's parliament confirmed that specialist rescue teams have arrived from the United States, Mexico, Qatar, Spain and the UN. It is believed that as many as 100 buildings have collapsed in the coastal state of La Guaira, where much of the rescue work is being focused.
0: A court in Germany has sentenced a man to life in prison for the deadly attack on a Christmas market in the eastern city of Magdeburg in 2024. Bethany Bell has the details.
17: The court imposed the maximum sentence on Taleb al-Abdelmohsen. Prosecutors say he drove through the crowded Christmas market at speed at around 7 in the evening when it was packed with revelers. A 9-year-old boy and 5 women were killed. Prosecutors said Taleb al-Abdelmohsen, a refugee, planned the attack well in advance and had acted alone. They said his motives were primarily personal. A psychiatric expert said he had a narcissistic personality disorder and an overwhelming need for attention. Taleb al-Abdelmohsen told the court he'd been motivated because of conflicts with the German authorities.
0: The head of Ukraine's counterintelligence operations has been convicted of spying for Russia. Colonel Dmytro Kozyura passed on information including details of troop movements and critical infrastructure. He was given a life sentence for treason. Paul Moss reports.
18: He was working for Moscow all along, one of the most senior figures in the Ukrainian intelligence service, the SBU. The court heard Dmytro Kozyura was recruited by Russia back in 2018. Money was the motivation, and he passed on details of other people working for the SBU, presumably in case some of them might be open to Russian offers. Because of Colonel Kozyura's seniority, the SBU called this an unprecedented case. But thousands of Ukrainians have been investigated for spying. Similar betrayal apparently not uncommon.
0: The European Commission is planning to exclude military-age men from Ukraine when it extends its temporary protection directive for Ukrainian refugees. Some EU members are concerned that an increasing number of arrivals are men of conscription age. World News from the BBC. South Korea's former First Lady Kim Gun-hee has been sentenced to 7 years in prison for solicitation and bribery. The court in Seoul said she'd used her status as a presidential spouse to sell official positions for high-value jewellery, bags and paintings. The transactions are said to have taken place ahead of the inauguration in 2022 of her husband, the now-jailed former president Yoon Suk-yeol. Flights have been cancelled and thousands of people warned to evacuate their homes in Japan as two tropical storms approach the country. This could result in an atmospheric phenomenon known as the Fujiwara effect, when two storms interact, making forecasting their movements and strengths more difficult. Kurumi Mori in Kyoto has more details.
19: Hundreds of thousands of residents across Japan, including the Kyoto region, have been ordered to move as river levels continue to rise, increasing the risk of flooding and landslides. The severe weather has also disrupted businesses, with Japan Airlines and All Nippon Airways canceling a total of 120 flights. And the carmakers Toyota and Nissan say they've suspended some operations. A planned military exercise has also been called off.
0: France's state-owned energy giant EDF says it'll give schools, kindergartens and daycare centres millions of dollars for air cooling systems as the country swelters through a fierce heatwave. Some $100 million worth of grants will be provided for equipment and projects. Many schools, ill-equipped to deal with the heat, have been forced to close as temperatures peak. Today marks the start of final exams for hundreds of thousands of middle school pupils. The historic heatwave is shifting further east. Shares have fallen in trading in Asia at the end of a rollercoaster week amid concerns that a possible bubble in the tech sector could soon burst. South Korea's KOSPI index fell more than 8%, having seen wild swings in recent days. And that's the latest BBC World News.
13: Hello, this is Alex Ritson with the newsroom. A day after two big earthquakes rocked Venezuela, rescue teams are desperately trying to find survivors trapped under rubble of collapsed buildings. The health minister says at least 235 people have been killed and 4,300 injured. Many more people are feared dead, with others left homeless or too afraid to stay in damaged, unsafe buildings, sleeping in the streets after the disaster. The earthquakes struck on Wednesday evening, a national holiday in Venezuela, which meant more people would have been at home than on a normal weekday. The coastal region of La Guaira, near the capital Caracas, was the worst hit. Enrique Montes was on a family outing to La Guaira when the earth shook.
14: La Guaira is completely devastated. Completely devastated. We saw hundreds of people on the streets and motorcycles carrying people, injured people, or food or medicine going up and down, and trying to organize the traffic in a way that people could evacuate. And I was really, I was gladly surprised how well people were actually helping each other and doing what first responders were supposed to do.
13: Local authorities say they were trying to rescue as many people as possible, but opposition leaders have criticized the government for not doing enough. Freddy Guevara is a former member of the Venezuela National Assembly who was imprisoned under President Nicolas Maduro and is now part of the opposition in exile.
20: The official number doesn't make sense at all. We have open crowdsourcing platforms which that says that we have around 30,000 people missing. We don't know about the deaths. And it's absolutely horrible. We have entire areas of cities that are on the rubble. If you would think that you're looking at Ukraine or Gaza, but not. It's the cities of Venezuela that are devastated. And the situation gets worse because it's not just the natural disaster, the earthquake that can happen to everyone. But this is one of the, it's a country that has the first reserves on oil in the world. What you're seeing now, people having to work with their bare hands because, you know, firefighters and first responders, no one has tools, there's nothing. That's why everyone is having to send help because, you know, the situation is so dire and so desperate that people are dying not because of the earthquake, but because there was no capacity to respond.
13: For more on the situation, our America's online editor, Vanessa Buchluter, joins me live in the studio. Vanessa, what's the latest on the rescue operation first?
21: The good news is that some of the international teams have arrived in the worst affected areas. So a team from the Mexican military, a Swiss rescue team and one from El Salvador, all who've got very good expertise in trying to salvage people from these situations. They've got drones, they've got highly trained dogs. A civilian team from Mexico known as the Moles, Los Topos, is also on its way there. They are well known for having the best search dogs and they have saved many lives in the past.
13: How are hospitals coping?
21: Not very well. As Freddy Guevara was saying there in that interview, the hospitals in Venezuela have for many years suffered from underfunding. Last year, the Venezuelan government only spent 3.5% of its GDP on health, compared that to an average of 10% in most countries worldwide. So you can imagine that they don't have enough medication. In fact, many times when there's a scheduled surgery, people have to bring their own medication with them. So they have to source it often from relatives who may be living abroad and send it to them. There's a lack of operating theatres as well. Only 40% of the operating theatres in public hospitals are functioning.
13: Yeah, because as you allude, I mean, this is a country that is already on its knees.
21: That's right. And of course, under the government of Nicolas Maduro, a lot of money was spent on the military. He wanted to buy the loyalty of the military so that there wouldn't be any discontent amongst their ranks. And he didn't spend that money on equipping the police or the rescue services. And that's very noticeable now.
13: Of course, in times gone by, the US, USAID would have been a big part of a rescue operation of this sort. What is the American involvement now?
21: The American involvement will be military, and in fact, a major general has already arrived in the country to coordinate the U.S. response, and several maritime vessels are on their way with badly needed medication. So the response will be swift, the Secretary of State, Marco Rubio, said, and Donald Trump also promised help. You will remember that, of course, the U.S. removed Nicolas Maduro in a military raid, and Donald Trump has often referred to the new government as friendly and doing well, and he is now willing to provide them with help, but in a military format.
13: Vanessa, thank you. Vanessa Buschluter. To Ukraine now, and the former head of the counterintelligence service has been convicted of treason and sentenced to life in prison. Dmytro Koizura was found guilty of passing top secret military information to the Russians. Our Global Affairs reporter Paul Moss told me about what sort of information Colonel Koizura was passing on.
3: What the Russians mainly wanted to know from him is, how much does Ukraine know about what we're up to? I know that sounds a little confusing, but that's the nature of someone who was effectively a double agent. He was supposed to be snooping on Russia. It turns out he was snooping for Russia. We also know he was telling the Russians about critical infrastructure in Ukraine, the damage their attacks were causing. He also passed on information about the people who were working at the Ukrainian security services. What kind of people were they? Their personalities. Presumably that would be useful for the Russians, because there may be other people within the SBU that they thought they could recruit. Koizura himself, by the way, was recruited back in 2018. We know that. The Russians recruited him in Vienna, clearly with an eye to the future, and they then kept him as what's called a sleeper, and he was then activated once their invasion began.
13: How was he caught?
3: Well, the SBU are calling it an unprecedented operation, long and complicated. And you can imagine this because, you know, imagine how difficult it was. You've got this man who's working as a senior figure within the SBU with lots of friends and colleagues. They have to investigate him without him finding out. It seems to have focused on a safe house he was using, the communications methods, a phone and an internet router. But it was very important he didn't know he was being investigated for one crucial reason. Once they identified him, the SBU did not immediately arrest him. What they did was rather cleverer. They started feeding him false information, knowing that he would then pass that back to the Russians, who would then use this wrong information.
13: How unusual is this case?
3: Well, it's obviously unusual in the seniority of Colonel Koizura. I mean, you know, that kind of figure being a spy for the Russians. But in fact, the scale of Russian penetration of Ukraine is pretty remarkable. We know that there have been thousands, maybe 10,000 investigations launched since the invasion. We know that hundreds of people have been successfully prosecuted for spying for Russia. And, you know, maybe we shouldn't be surprised. I mean, first of all, I'm afraid there's no way around it. Ukraine is a country with a high level of corruption. People are bribed to do all sorts of things, and it seems lots of them have been motivated by money. And we should say Russians are also pretty seasoned at this kind of thing. They were doing it right the way through the Cold War. We know, for instance, they've used the old method of recruiting people by seduction. I mean, there was an extraordinary story in 2024. A 19-year-old woman, the daughter of a priest, was effectively charmed by a Russian handler. She was going up into the high windows of her father's church, filming Ukrainian troop movements and passing them on. But remember also, there will be people in Ukraine, older people, who remember when they were one country, the USSR. For them, this feels a bit like a civil war. They remember when they were one country. They will have friends and allies in Russia, and perhaps those people also are open to the possibility of spying. Certainly, the scale of it has been a major problem for Ukraine.
13: Paul Moss. King Charles has become the first UK monarch to disclose his tax bill, revealing that he paid $17 million in the financial year ending April 2025. His son, Prince William, has paid $10 million in tax on his income. Julian Payne is a former communications secretary to King Charles when he was the Prince of Wales.
15: I think the information which has been published today is much more detailed than has ever been available before. The King has had a long history of sharing information around his tax affairs, going all the way back to his time as Prince of Wales. And what you're seeing here is a huge amount of detail around the amount of money coming in, and from both private and public expenditure, where it's spent and the tax that's paid on it.
13: But the financial declarations have drawn criticism that the reported transparency is only partial. Dan Needle is from Tax Policy Associates, a non-profit think tank.
4: The king is the crown is the government, and so it's a legal and constitutional impossibility for the king to owe tax. But in 1992, there was a controversy about the amount that was spent on repairing Windsor Castle after the fire. And as a result of that, the Queen entered into a funny agreement with the government where she would voluntarily pay something kind of a bit like tax. He should be disclosing what the expenses were. He should be clearer about what is deducted and what isn't. And he should break down between the different taxes rather than one figure, which seems highly opaque.
13: I can speak now to our correspondent, Tom Simons, who's with me in the studio. Tom, King Charles has paid $40 million in tax since becoming king in 2022. What more did we learn from the accounts?
6: Well, on the tax, we didn't learn much more, and it's worth pointing this out because, as Dan Needle suggests there, this wasn't a tax return that was released by the palace. There were no details of exactly how the king's private income, which is what we're talking about here, private income from investments and property, how that is made up. And we did also hear that the king had made this decision to release the information himself personally. So if you like, following on from the Queen's voluntary agreement to pay tax. But we did hear more about the funding of the royal family. This is the point in the year when the sovereign grant is set, and that is an amount of money paid from the profits of the Crown Estate, which is all the estate that the property and investments that the Crown owns. And that number is going to be $182 million for the next year. And it's going to fall to about £100 million. I'm sorry, I haven't had a chance to work out what that is in dollars, but £100 million. That's because the refurbishment work on Buckingham Palace is going to be coming to an end. But that's still double what it was in the years after 2020. So why is it double? Well, partly because of inflation, which isn't taken into account those figures, but also because there is still a lot of modernisation work to be done on the royal palaces, cyber security, for example, and, would you believe, boilers, which need to be replaced, and they're considering replacing them with much more expensive heat exchangers.
13: Yeah, £100 million, $132 million at today's exchange rates. Tom, separately, it's been revealed that King Charles and Queen Camilla will not move into Buckingham Palace when a refurbishment there that's already cost $430 million is complete next year. Why is that?
6: Well, that is, you're right. This refurbishment includes the rooms that the Queen previously used as her own personal chambers. And so a lot of money has been spent on that. Again, the king has made the decision, we are told. The decision hasn't been explained. But I think I'd imagine that he wants to stay in a property he knows well, Clarence House. It's not very far from Buckingham Palace. And it's not that the palace is not going to be used in future. It is still going to be monarchy HQ, if you like, where all the staff work, where state events happen, where royal events happen. The king will be there a lot. But the upside of him not being there permanently is that they will need sometimes less security, which means they can have more visits. And if they have more visits, they can bring in more money for visits. And some are saying that money should really go to the exchequer, to the government, rather than going back into the monarchy.
13: Why is all this coming out now?
6: Well, I think, again, it's a bit of a mantra here, but nothing is explained when one hears how these changes happen. I think the royal scandals that have happened, the Prince Andrew scandal, the concerns about royals living in grace and favour accommodation, has prompted an era of transparency that, as we've heard already, it's only partial transparency, and perhaps some would want to see more.
13: Tom, thank you. Tom Simons. You're listening to the newsroom from the BBC World Service. Stock markets across Asia tumbled on Friday, pulled lower by the region's biggest technology shares. The biggest rout was in South Korea, where the KOSPI, the world's best performing index since the start of last year, fell 8%. Investors appear split on whether the boom in artificial intelligence spending is all but done or just beginning. I heard more from our business reporter in Singapore, Suranjana Tiwari.
5: The Kospi, especially in South Korea, has been really volatile in recent weeks and months. And that's largely because South Korea makes a lot of memory chips that are used in the AI build-up in data centers and that sort of thing. Now, today's falls were very significant, more than 8%. And actually, South Korea's Kospi has a mechanism to curb panic selling when it falls significantly. So that was initiated today because of the steep falls, and the index ended up closing about 5.8% lower. The issue is definitely the questions over the AI investment boom, but Apple also increased prices over in the US on some of its iPads and MacBooks because of the soaring cost of computer chips. And that all comes back to the high demand for chips as a result of the AI boom as well.
13: Yeah, as you say, there are concerns about whether artificial intelligence firms are overvalued, but surely no one is seriously suggesting this technology is going to go away.
5: Well, if you look at the investments, that would suggest no. Having said that, it does take time to build out that AI infrastructure, and it takes even more time before AI will start showing those returns on investment, for example, improved productivity, which could ultimately lead to economic growth for countries around the world. So there are still lots of questions and a lot of time, and essentially all these investors are currently putting in money for something that we won't see the returns of many, many years down the line.
13: And there are fears that this could be the start of the popping of a much bigger bubble.
5: Yeah, there's lots of concerns that the AI boom is actually a bubble similar to the dot-com bubble in the 1990s. But, you know, I speak to analysts every single day and they seem to say that, no, this technology is definitely going to produce rewards in the near future. Having said that, there is obviously huge demand. Many chip makers around the world are saying they are unable to meet that demand. The world can't make enough chips to meet that demand. And we're also seeing not just Apple, but also Microsoft increasing prices for its Xbox gaming consoles as a result of those chip shortages and higher costs in general of making the components that go into these new technologies.
13: Next to Japan, where many flights are being cancelled and more than a million people have been ordered to evacuate their homes as two separate tropical storms approach the country. Both storms are heading side by side over the Pacific Ocean and are expected to make landfall on the east coast. This could result in a rare phenomenon known as the Fujiwara effect, where two storms interact, making forecasting their movements and strengths more difficult. I heard more from our correspondent, Kurumi Mori, who's in Kyoto.
7: It is pouring rain right now. This morning, I just walked along the river, the Kamo River, which runs along the city, and it was way higher. The water levels are way higher than they normally are. Luckily, it seems like no injuries at all. So far, people seem to be staying away, staying safe. 1 million residents across Japan, including about 100,000 here in the Kyoto region alone, have been ordered to move away from their homes and any dangerous bodies of water as river levels just continue to rise. You're increasing that risk of flooding and landslides. Government officials clearly a bit worried. We've been checking with the Ministry of Land and Transport, and they say that the severe weather has impacts all across transportation in the country.
13: Yeah, two storms at once. How unusual is this?
7: Yeah, we don't see this very often. I mean, Japan is prone to many natural disasters, unfortunately, but this double storm system is really bringing some heavy rain, strong winds, and it's already hitting southern and western Japan. Forecasters warn that these two storms could cross and interact over the weekend, so in the coming days, to create that phenomenon, the Fujiwara effect, and that would really make the path of both of those storms a bit harder to predict. One bright note on this is that typhoon number 8, what it was called, has now been downgraded. And some forecasters are saying that it looks like it's getting more loose. It's more weak, which means that the impact potentially could be less than they had feared initially. But another complication I want to add to this mix right now is earthquakes. Japan had a really strong earthquake, 7.2 magnitude in Aomori, which is North Japan, just yesterday. This afternoon, we had another magnitude 5.8 in Chiba, which borders Tokyo, and we had buildings reportedly were shaking. And so Japan just facing a multitude of natural events in just the past few days.
13: And briefly, presumably, Japan is fairly well prepared to cope with this.
7: By and large, I would say yes, as much as one could hope. Over the years, the government officials have really stepped up efforts when it comes to public awareness and alert systems. Generally, people have emergency kits like water, food, and flashlights at home.
13: Kurumi Mori. A crucial World Cup match between Egypt and Iran in Seattle on Saturday will unfold against the backdrop of the city's annual Pride celebrations after FIFA said fans would be allowed to bring rainbow flags into the stadium despite objections from both teams' football federations. Homosexuality and any symbols of pride are criminalised in both countries. Our North America correspondent Shaima Khalil reports from Seattle.
19: There is plenty of excitement here at one of Seattle's fan zones. Supporters in different shirts gather in front of a giant screen cheering as yet another team edges closer to the knockout stages at the World Cup. And that is exactly what Egypt and Iran are hoping to do. Both teams face each other in a crucial match.

0: teams trying to get to the next round. So pride match or no pride match, that's not what matters.
1: Welcome to Seattle.
2: This is how we pride.
1: All humans.
3: Seattle organizers insist the timing was not designed to provoke. Pride weekend had been planned long before the World Cup draw paired Egypt and Iran in the city. And they say the answer to discomfort is curiosity rather than retreat.
2: We're excited to have you in Seattle. You are welcome in Seattle. While you're here, learn about who we are. Learn about our culture.
3: On the pitch, there's plenty at stake. The Egyptian squad comes into this match with momentum after beating New Zealand and with a real chance of taking control of Group G. At the pre-match press conference, Egypt manager Hossam Hassan would not engage with questions about the pride-related celebrations, insisting his focus was on football. Iran, meanwhile, arrive in a very different mood. Their tournament already shaped by politics, travel restrictions, and complaints about preparation time, even if they have now been allowed to get to Seattle earlier than before. Their head coach, Amir Kalinoy, also refused to engage with questions about the pride-related celebrations.
4: We are here to play football, not for other things. We think about football. Our concentration is on the match and on being successful. As for things that are forbidden in our religion and do not exist, we do not want to talk about them. We only talk about the match, football, and the beauty of the game.
3: As Egypt and Iran try to edge closer to the knockout stages, this match here in Seattle is a glimpse into what happens when a World Cup lands in a city celebrating one set of values, while two of the teams taking part arrive carrying very different ones of their own.
5: Shaima Khalil, thanks for listening.
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8: This is the BBC World Service, and coming up after the news, the global story. After two decades of bipartisan support, PEPFAR, the U.S. government initiative that began under George W. Bush to curb HIV and AIDS, is now coming to an end in South Africa. Why is the Trump administration ending the funding specifically for South Africa? And what impact could it have beyond the country's borders? Join me, Asma Khalid, in 2 minutes.
9: BBC News with Tom Sanders. Thousands of people have spent a second night outdoors in Venezuela as rescuers race against time to reach survivors under the rubble after Wednesday's twin earthquakes. A website set up to register the missing lists tens of thousands as unaccounted for. A court in Germany has sentenced a Saudi man to life in prison for the deadly attack on a Christmas market in Magdeburg in 2024. He was found guilty of murdering a 9-year-old boy and 5 women when he drove into the crowd. Hundreds of thousands of people in Japan have been ordered to evacuate their homes as two tropical storms approach. Dozens of flights have been cancelled. A former high-ranking official in Ukraine's security service has been sentenced to life in prison after he was convicted of treason. Dmytro Kozyura was found guilty of passing state secrets to Russia. The European Commission is planning to exclude military-age men from Ukraine when it extends its temporary protection directive for Ukrainian refugees. It said the need to protect those fleeing the war remained clear, but had to be balanced with Ukraine's ability to defend itself. South Korea's former First Lady has been sentenced to 7 years in prison for bribery. The court said Kim Gun-hee used her status to sell official positions for luxury goods. The French energy giant EDF says it will provide schools and nurseries with air cooling systems as France swelters through a fierce heatwave. They'll be given some $100 million worth.

0: worth of grants for equipment. At the World Cup in Group D, Australia and Paraguay have both qualified for the knockouts. In the other game, Turkey beat co-hosts the United States 3-2, getting the winning goal with the final kick of the game. BBC News.
1: While there is not a whole lot in Washington that people agree on, somehow, for the last two decades, a massive program to curb HIV and AIDS has continued to have support and financial backing from Republicans and Democrats alike. It was such a big deal to George W. Bush when it was started that he announced this program, known as PEPFAR, in his State of the Union address in 2003.
2: Today on the continent of Africa, nearly 30 million people have the AIDS virus.
1: It's been described as the largest commitment by any nation to address a single disease in the world.
2: And to meet a severe and urgent crisis abroad tonight, I propose the emergency plan for AIDS relief, a work of mercy beyond all current international efforts to help the people of Africa.
1: Over the years, PEPFAR reports that it has saved an estimated 26 million lives.
3: I had some disagreements with my predecessor, but one of the outstanding things that President Bush did was to initiate the PEPFAR program.
1: Even President Trump was praising the program in his first term.
4: We have invested in better health and opportunity all over the world through programs like PEPFAR, which funds AIDS relief.
1: But last Friday, the State Department announced that it would be ending its support for the program to South Africa. The United Nations warned that this move could cost lives.
5: Please, do not take money away because you're taking lives away.
1: From the BBC, I'm Asma Khalid in Washington, D.C. And today on The Global Story, why is the U.S. ending HIV and AIDS funding to South Africa? Is it just about money and foreign aid, or is something else more political going on?
6: My name's Ed Habersham. I'm the producer for Africa for BBC News. I'm based in Johannesburg, but we cover the whole of the region and often travel beyond as well.
1: Ed, welcome to The Global Story. Really appreciate you taking the time to come on.
6: Thanks for having me.
1: Ed, I would say to many Americans, even if you don't know the ins and outs of various aid programs put out by the United States, chances are you may have heard of PEPFAR. And I bring that up because, Ed, our show is fundamentally about where the world and America meet. And so how was this plan back in 2003 when it was first announced by George W. Bush? How was it received in South Africa? What was it intended to do?
6: So PEPFAR, the President's Emergency Plan for AIDS Relief, as you say, started in 2003 by George W. Bush. Its principal plan really was to eliminate HIV and AIDS across the world. The plan actually is active in around 50 countries around the world, but South Africa is the most crucial one because South Africa is the country in the world that has the most cases of HIV. South Africa now has about 8 million people in the country who have HIV. It's about 13% of the population. So obviously when PEPFAR was launched, it was a huge moment for South Africa. And this was an opportunity for the country, for South Africa and the US and the world to try and eradicate HIV.
1: And Ed, how was it received there in the country? Was it seen as being a great success over the number of years in terms of reducing the number of HIV cases?
6: Yeah, no, it was received extremely well. I mean, if you look at the numbers, they think around 25 million lives have been saved by the PEPFAR program. The PEPFAR program has spent over $100 billion over the years since it's been running. And millions of cases of HIV have been prevented.
1: So it's seen as a success there in South Africa.
6: A huge success.
1: On Friday of last week, we saw that the U.S. State Department announced that they were going to stop the funding for PEPFAR in South Africa. What was the reason given?
6: So it's worth noting this is a political move. The relationship between the U.S. and South Africa has deteriorated ever since President Trump got back into the White House early last year. It described on Friday, I think it was called a phased drawdown of PEPFAR. And I've actually got the statement.
1: What does it say?
6: So it says the US has decided to initiate a phased drawdown of PEPFAR programming in South Africa following South Africa's failure to make demonstrable progress on policy requests by the administration. That is the opening sentence of its statement. So straight away, it's very obvious that this is a political move. It goes on to say the US communicated to the South African government multiple times at many levels that PEPFAR funding would be terminated if they failed to address President Trump's concerns.
1: Did the statement spell out what the specific policy concerns were?
6: The statement didn't spell out, but President Trump believes there is what he calls a white genocide in South Africa. South Africa has denied that that is an issue, but because President Trump doesn't think the South African government is tackling that issue, that is his main reason for putting an end to PEPFAR last Friday.
1: So, Ed, I have a lot more questions about that issue because it really has been, I would say, the focal point of the Trump administration's tension in many ways with South Africa. So we'll come back to it. But let's talk about global health funding and PEPFAR itself. These PEPFAR cuts to South Africa, as we say, were just announced the other day by the State Department. But it comes after months and months of seeing the United States under the Trump administration slash foreign aid. And so I imagine cuts to PEPFAR might have seemed sort of inevitable. Can you walk us through how what we saw with PEPFAR fits into that context?
6: Yeah, so I think this story goes back to when President Trump was inaugurated for the second time early last year. And I think within hours of his inauguration, he announced those huge cuts to USAID, which is the United States Overseas Aid Program.
7: I think it's crazy, and we have to solve the efficiency problem. We have to solve the fraud, waste, abuse, all the things that have gone into the government. You take a look at the USAID, the kind of fraud in there.
1: I do remember that. It was just, I think there was an executive order signed.
6: There was, yeah.
1: Within hours of him entering the office, saying that he was going to review foreign aid.
8: And it sounds like you're
7: going to
8: wind down USAID.
7: This sounds like it. I mean, I think so.
1: Then we see the foreign aid cuts happen.
9: The very latest out of Washington, D.C. is this. Staffers of the U.S. Agency for International Development were instructed to stay out of the agency's Washington headquarters today.
1: Then we saw the dismantling of USAID.
9: That is according to a notice distributed to them after billionaire Elon Musk announced President Trump had agreed with him to shut the agency.
1: And so you're saying PEPFAR was administered largely through USAID, is that right?
6: Yes, PEPFAR was a casualty of those cuts. And so overnight, South Africa lost around a fifth of its funding for its HIV programs. Then in July, it looked like PEPFAR might be saved because the Senate in the US voted to reinstate PEPFAR because I think even they realized that cancelling PEPFAR is a bad idea. The next thing we heard was that a PEPFAR bridge plan was announced in October last year that would last for 6 months. But that was only worth $115 million. Which is less than what PEPFAR was worth before. And then at the end of March this year, when that bridge plan ran out, we didn't really know where PEPFAR was going. And that brings us to last Friday, when the US State Department announced the phased drawdown that was effectively going to see the end of PEPFAR altogether.
1: What has that looked like, though, over the course of the last several months? Presumably PEPFAR, even though you say it has been funded, it hadn't been supported with that same sort of bipartisan rigor, maybe an enthusiasm that it had over the years. What has that meant in South Africa?
6: So I think there's the government level and then there's on the ground. So we've interviewed the health minister here twice. We happened to interview him on the day of the USAID cuts. We interviewed him in his office in Pretoria where the government's based. And he said, in his own words, this is a wake-up call for South Africa, that he realized that the US was going to have a very different approach to South Africa under President Trump, and that South Africa would have to start funding its HIV program almost entirely autonomously. But it did then announce that it would be putting in around $50 million, which is around 10% only of what PEPFAR was putting in. So even though South African government was talking the talk, it was really able to fill that gap that PEPFAR had left empty. We also went, for example, to a mobile HIV clinic that's run by the Desmond Tutu Health Foundation here in South Africa. And these sorts of mobile clinics are vital. But the cancellation or drawdown of PEPFAR is going to directly affect mobile clinics like that. So we're going to be seeing fewer mobile clinics. We're going to be seeing fewer services like medication deliveries to households that need it. And you're going to see less funding for medication, but also you're going to see less funding for research and less funding for things like data collection that allow the government and South African organizations to know exactly how many people have HIV in the country.
1: You mentioned you went to this HIV mobile clinic. What was that like? What did you see?
6: Yeah, so it's in, I don't know how well you know Cape Town, but the Cape Flats is one of the poorest, most dangerous parts of Cape Town and certainly South Africa. And so we traveled into a place called Philippi Village, which is in the heart of the Cape Flats. And it's exactly the sort of place where the population needs this medication.
8: It's very helpful because you don't have to walk that much. You don't have to use money for taxis and all that.
10: I think it's important because I think we are the ones with the most high number of people who are infected with HIV. So I think it's very important that they do find us.
6: There's also a huge stigma around HIV. So often, particularly young women, feel judged. They don't like to go to hospitals, to clinics to get their medication. So they feel that these mobile clinics set up by people like the Desmond Tutu Health Foundation make it more welcoming for them to go.
1: How significant is PEPFAR in the South African HIV and AIDS prevention plans? I just want to understand what exactly the PEPFAR funding has been used for and how much other funding is there, whether it's the South African government, whether it's other philanthropic organizations.
6: So PEPFAR accounts for around 17% of South Africa's HIV program. Obviously, there's 4/5 from elsewhere, so the government does provide its own funding. And then you do have other organizations like Global Fund, for example, which is a huge sort of conglomeration of governments around the world, of philanthropic organizations, private donors. So it does get funding from elsewhere, but 1/5 comes from PEPFAR.
1: You know, where I sit here in Washington, D.C., and in prepping for our conversation, I went back to Project 2025. I don't know if you're familiar with this, Ed. It was sort of described, I would say, as a political wish list by a conservative think tank put out before President Trump's second term. And even in that Project 2025 document, I mean, what's interesting is they do account and say they praise PEPFAR for saving countless lives over the years. But they talk about the desire to have programs become an integrated network within developing countries. They want there to be more localization and less dependency on foreign aid. I mean, that seems to be the principal explanation that you hear from the Trump administration.
6: Yeah.
1: Around foreign aid cuts.
6: Definitely. And as I said, when we interviewed the health minister here on the day that those cuts were announced last year, he said this is a wake-up call for South Africa. So even he was admitting on behalf of his government that it was time that South Africa probably started to entirely fund its own HIV program. But South African government has its own, I mean, financial issues. It's a whole other story for another podcast, I think. But South Africa has not shown in the last nearly 18 months that it is able to fill that gap yet. And I think it will take some time for it to do so.
1: You mentioned earlier how President Trump has criticized South Africa for his treatment of white Afrikaners. Can you elaborate on that? How do you see that issue playing out and affecting this PEPFAR issue?
6: Yeah, so the white Afrikaner issue sort of came out of nowhere. It's really quite extraordinary. I mean, it didn't come out of nowhere for President Trump, but it did for the rest of the world. Just to put it in perspective, the U.S. Refugee Assistance Program, which is known as USRAP, used to take in, under President Biden, around 130,000 people a year on the refugee program. Mm-hmm. And they would come from all over the world.
1: Yes.
6: Particularly from countries that most need it. Countries that, you know, we visited here as journalists in Africa, you know, Sudan, the DRC, in Southeast Asia, Myanmar. You know, you think of all the countries, Afghanistan, Syria. When President Trump came in, he effectively closed that program down, reinstated it, and set the bar at 7,500 people. So it went from 130,000 people to 7,500. And the only people that were allowed in on that program were white Afrikaners from South Africa. He's now increased that in the last month or so to 17,500.
1: I just saw that. Yes. Yeah.
6: Exclusively white. He's actually expanded it to, I think the term is to persecute minorities in South Africa. So the last figures that came out, every single person that admitted as a refugee was white Afrikaner, bar three people from Afghanistan. I mean, he really has laser focused his refugee program on the white Afrikaners.
1: And Ed, I know the BBC team there in South Africa have been speaking to white Afrikaners over the course of several months, right? Trying to get an assessment of why they want to move and what they make of this all. I'm curious what you've heard.
6: Yeah, we have. We actually interviewed someone here in South Africa about a month ago who's applied for the program.
1: Okay.
6: He hasn't moved over yet. But basically, he reiterated all of President Trump's issues with their community. He feels that they're being persecuted. He feels that as a minority in South Africa, that they're being persecuted by the ANC government and the coalition government in South Africa at the moment. And that it's got so bad that he feels unsafe and he needs to move to the US and has decided to apply for this offer that President Trump has put on the table for him and other Afrikaners.
1: You know, I've also seen that the President Trump, as you alluded to earlier, believes there is a white genocide occurring in South Africa. Have you gotten any sense of what is spurring his thinking in that?
6: It's a very hard one to answer that because he's never explicitly explained where this has come from. Some people point to Elon Musk, who was obviously heavily involved in the early days of Trump's current administration. Elon Musk, as you may know, is South African born. He grew up here before moving to Canada and the US. He has been very vocal about his views on the so-called white genocide in South Africa.
1: What are they referring to?
6: So they believe that white Afrikaners, particularly in the farming community, are being persecuted and murdered in great numbers, deliberately so, by other people in South Africa.
1: And to be clear, your reporting has not mapped or correlated with that at all, right?
6: The South African government's denied it. We've debunked it as well. I mean, you might remember when President Cyril Ramaphosa of South Africa visited the US last year.
11: Thank you very much, everyone. It's a great honor to be with the president of South Africa, President Ramaphosa.
6: The event was carried live around the world, as often these events are. And President Trump started listing all of these accusations about South Africa. And then one of his staff wheeled a television into the Oval Office.
11: Turn the lights down. And just put this on. It's right behind you.
6: And then they showed a video of aerial footage of a series of white crosses lining a road in rural South Africa, actually near a place called Newcastle, which is just south of where I'm here in Johannesburg.
11: These are burial sites right here. Burial sites. Over 1,000 of white farmers.
6: So that was the moment where this sort of issue became sort of presented to the world. We managed to track down the man in the area who organised these crosses. And what it turned out was that those crosses weren't a mass grave at all. They were a memorial put up for a white farming community couple who were murdered in their home a few years ago. But those crosses were up for 48 hours and then they got taken down again. So there was no mass grave. There are no mass graves of Afrikaner farmers in South Africa. It's worth noting, too, that since Trump's accusations of white genocide, the South African government has started publishing in its crime statistics the race of people who have been murdered. So the murder rate in South Africa is huge. It's 27,000 people are murdered a year in South Africa. It's massive. So crime rate is huge. But they published last year, of those, 50 of those 27,000 people in the last statistics we've got were white people from the farming communities in South Africa. So that shows you statistically it is not a white genocide.
1: So it sounds like what you're saying, Ed, is that largely the central focus, at least as it's understood there in South Africa, is that the justification for this all from the Trump administration isn't that, sorry, we've run out of money. It's political, you're saying.
6: It is political. And as I said in the beginning, the relationship between the US and South Africa has been seriously problematic ever since Trump got in for a second administration. So not only have you got the Afrikaner refugee program and the BEE issue, you might remember South Africa went to the ICJ in The Hague over the Gaza war, which the US didn't like. It also hosted Iranian, Russian and Chinese warships for a military drill earlier this year, which the US didn't like either.
1: Mm-hmm.
6: So there are certain policies that South Africa has that the Trump administration doesn't like. It has said to the South African government it doesn't like it. And we've got to this point where PEPFAR has been scrapped because as that statement from the State Department says, it's kind of like, we told you so, you haven't corrected anything, and so we're going to act because we said we would if you didn't.
1: As we discussed earlier, Ed, the Trump administration came in on a mission to slash foreign aid. They have developed what they call this America First Global Health Strategy, where they cut bilateral deals with a number of countries. They say it is to avoid long-term aid dependence. And so South Africa watched other nations on the continent of Africa cut those health deals. Did the South African government see that and say, okay, you know, we're going to prepare for this moment? And how so? And is the funding that you're seeing now being stopped immediately, or is it being phased out?
6: So the details of this drawdown, we don't know. All we know is it's called a phased drawdown. We haven't been given a timeline. We don't know when the money's going to stop. I mean, I think we can only assume that it's going to be fairly rapid, because when the USAID cuts came in at the beginning of last year, that was pretty much overnight. But in terms of what the South African government's going to do, I mentioned our interview with the health minister last year. We interviewed him again in February this year as a sort of 1 year on from the USAID cuts. Where is the South African government in terms of funding itself? And the minister told us this time that effectively the government knew that it was on its own. It had to assume, even though we interviewed him before the end of that PEPFAR bridge plan, that that money was most likely going to run out. In fact, he said to us, we're just working on the premise that this money is no longer going to be available and we're going to have to make our own plan. If I just go back to that statement the State Department sent us last week, is an interesting line in there from the US government that says, South Africa is a middle-income country and is more than capable of supporting its own health programs. So that message could not be any clearer. This is what the US government is saying to countries like South Africa. But you need to stand on your own 2 feet now. You know, we've provided you money for too long. But it's worth remembering, too, that South Africa is, I think, the biggest economy in Africa. So particularly the US would look at a country like South Africa and think, well, this is what Trump's thinking is, South Africa can handle itself. And you refer to this new overseas health plan that Trump has launched. It's very transactional, you know. It's things like going to an African country and saying, okay, we will provide you with healthcare, but you're going to have to give us some of your critical minerals.
1: Yes.
6: Or you're going to give us some of your intellectual property. You're going to have to give us something in return, which, as we all know, is how President Trump operates.
1: You know, and South Africa has no interest in cutting one of those deals at this point?
6: No, it doesn't. No, no.
1: It sounds like the cuts to PEPFAR are not entirely a global health story. It's not really just a foreign aid story. It sounds like it is a political story. PEPFAR funding, as you say, has gone to dozens of countries over the years. And so is it presumably still out there? I mean, it is specifically South Africa that's being targeted. Is that right?
6: That's right. Yeah, I went to check this morning. I went on the PEPFAR website and it says it still goes out to around 50 countries. This has been very much targeted at South Africa, this PEPFAR cut to funding. And as we've discussed, it's a political move. So I imagine other countries that aren't particularly in the political crosshairs like South Africa is, that they may be okay. I've not seen any evidence of PEPFAR being cut entirely or being cut to other countries. This story that we're discussing is exclusively South Africa.
1: You know, we've been talking about the repercussions in South Africa, but what's your sense of the wider impact?
6: So what I'd say is, to any listeners in the US who might be listening to this on their phone, on a bus in Boston, or reading at their home in Los Angeles and thinking, why should I care about this? Why should I care that a US program has cut funding to a country on the other side of the world, on the tip of Africa? And I think it's best summed up by the head of the Desmond Tutu Health Foundation, who we've interviewed quite a few times in our reporting for this story. And she said this to us in February when we were doing 1 year on for the USAID cuts, is that in order to solve the global HIV problem, we need to solve the South African HIV problem. Because South Africa has the most HIV patients in the world, around 8 million, 13% of its population. And a sort of weird result of having such a serious HIV problem is that it has produced the best HIV scientists in the world. So if you pull the plug, or part of the plug, on funding to the fight against HIV in South Africa, that is going to have a huge knock-on effect for the rest of the world, because South Africa is effectively the crucible of the fight against HIV.
1: Thank you, Ed. Thanks for taking the time.
6: Thanks for having me.
1: That was Ed Habersham speaking to us from Johannesburg, South Africa. He's the senior Africa producer for the BBC. And a quick note that if you enjoyed our show today, then I should mention that The Global Story is also a podcast. That's right. You can find us every weekday wherever you listen to your favorite shows. Thanks, as always, for spending some time with us, and we'll be back again on Monday.
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13: Good morning. Back-to-back earthquakes in Venezuela claim more than 200 lives so far, with many more people still missing. U.S. Southern Command says it is supporting search and rescue efforts. It's Morning Edition from NPR News. A controversial state fair celebrating 250 years of America is underway on the National Mall. I'm Michelle Martin.
14: And I'm Leila Fadel. Tied to America 250 celebrations, more National Guard troops deploy to Washington, D.C. The actor and director Olivia Wilde talks to A about making and acting in a new film called The Invite. She plays a wife in a marriage on the rocks. It's Friday, June 26th. Happy birthday to singer, songwriter, and guitarist Chris Isaak, perhaps best known for his haunting song, Wicked Game. He's 70 today. News is next.
15: Live from NPR News in Washington, I'm Windsor Johnston. The Supreme Court has cleared the way for the Trump administration to begin ending temporary protected status for hundreds of thousands of immigrants. For many, the next question is, what happens when those protections expire? NPR's Jimena Bustillo reports.
16: They need to either adjust their status, which is very limited ways of doing so, or they need to leave the country. If they don't, they risk falling out of status, and that could lead to an arrest, a detention, or a deportation. And many also face losing their jobs, as companies will not be able to continue legally employing thousands of workers.
15: That's NPR's Jimena Bustillo reporting. The Supreme Court's decision could also clear the way for the Trump administration to return to court and seek to reinstate efforts to end temporary protected status for people from a number of countries. President Trump's push to overhaul U.S. elections is facing pushback on Capitol Hill. The president says he won't sign any legislation until Congress passes what's known as the Save America Act. NPR's Ashley Lopez reports the measure has little chance of advancing in the Senate.
17: Trump has said he believes the Save America Act would ensure Republicans never lose another election, as his party faces a potentially bruising election cycle this fall. If passed, the law would prohibit states from registering voters who don't provide proof of citizenship. That includes birth certificates, passports, and some state and tribal IDs. Citizenship is already required to register to vote, and according to experts, non-citizen voting is extremely rare. The law would also require voter ID for ballots cast both in person and by mail. The bill would also force states to hand over sensitive voter data to the Trump administration. It does not currently have the 60 votes needed in the Senate to overcome a filibuster. Ashley Lopez, NPR News.
15: Apple is raising prices amid a shortage of computer memory chips. NPR's John Ruwitch reports.
18: Apple quietly boosted prices on its website for a range of products, including MacBooks and iPads. In many cases, prices went up around 15 to 20%. So, for instance, a 14-inch MacBook Pro that cost $1,699 yesterday, according to archived web pages, now starts at $1,999. Apple TV 4K is now $199 instead of $129. For Apple's most popular product, the iPhone, it kept prices flat. The rapid expansion of AI data centers has created a surge in demand for memory and storage, leading to a spike in chip prices. Apple says that's created an unprecedented challenge for the entire consumer electronics industry. Apple says it shielded customers for a while, but the cost of memory chips has reached a point where it needs to start raising prices. Several other major players have already done so. John Ruwitch, NPR News.
15: Apple is a financial supporter of NPR. This is NPR. King Charles has become the first British monarch to publish his taxes. The palace also says he and Queen Camilla will no longer make Buckingham Palace their home. These are part of the king's efforts to make the monarch more transparent amid scandals involving his brother Andrew. NPR's Lauren Frere reports from London.
19: Next year, Buckingham Palace finishes renovations that cost nearly $500 million. But the king and queen say they'll continue living at Clarence House across the street. The palace will remain the ceremonial and operational center of the monarchy and be able to host more tourists and events. Meanwhile, the king's tax bill shows he paid nearly $17 million last year, putting him in the top 100 UK taxpayers. He's not required to pay income or property tax, but his late mother, Queen Elizabeth, started voluntarily doing so, and Charles followed. He's published details for transparency, but critics say it's not enough and want a breakdown of how these figures were calculated. Taxpayer funding for the royals is rising next year, mostly for upkeep of palaces and properties. Lauren Freyer, NPR News, London.
15: The State Board of Education in Texas is expected to vote today on a required reading list for more than 5 million public school students. The list includes stories and passages from the Bible. Supporters say it reflects the role of Christianity in American history. Critics argue it blurs the line between church and state and gives teachers and students too little flexibility over what they read. On Wall Street, Dow futures are down 51 points at this hour. This is NPR News.
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14: It's Morning Edition from NPR News. I'm Leila Fadel.
3: And I'm Michelle Martin. Good morning. Rescuers in Venezuela continue their search for thousands of people missing after two devastating earthquakes struck in quick succession on Wednesday night.
14: The quakes hit the capital and surrounding areas, causing widespread destruction and overwhelming local response efforts. Venezuelan officials now say at least 235 people are confirmed dead and warn the toll is likely to rise as the search continues.
3: In a few minutes, we'll speak with one of the aid workers helping with search and rescue operations in Caracas. But first, we'll go to Manuel Rueda, who is in neighboring Colombia. Manuel, good morning.
4: Good morning.
3: You've actually been able to get in touch with people on the ground. What are they telling you about conditions there?
4: Well, basically what people are saying is that some parts of Caracas look like a war zone because many buildings have collapsed entirely. And also in La Guaira, which is a city about an hour away on the Caribbean coast. And because so many buildings have collapsed, thousands of people have lost their homes. They're sleeping in parks at night. Even people who perhaps their building didn't collapse are sleeping outside because they're afraid of the replicas from the earthquake. So basically what humanitarian groups are saying in Venezuela is that this is going to be a very long effort to support these people. You know, these people are going to need food, shelter, medicines. So this is going to take several weeks. They're going to need support for several weeks there to get back on their feet.
3: And what about right now? Like, how is the search and rescue operation working? I mean, it just sounds like the conditions there are really horrific.
4: Yeah, what you have right now is hundreds of people also trapped inside the rubble, inside buildings, and some of these people are still alive and desperately waiting for help. Venezuela doesn't have much experience dealing with major earthquakes because they just don't happen there so often. It's not like California or Japan. Some journalists have been trying to speak to people who are trapped inside buildings. This is a clip from the city of La Guaira where a journalist is trying to get people to scream out their names to prove that they're alive.
5: ¿Cómo te llamas, hermano?
7: Anthony. El otro.
5: Ramón.
7: Y el otro. Ari.
4: So you can see there that you can sort of hear their voices muffled because these people are just behind several feet of concrete, like inside a hole or very deep inside a building, and they can't get out.
3: And it's not exactly a secret that Venezuela's economy has been severely strained for a number of years. You've certainly written reporting on that. You know, the economy is strained. You know, the health services is strained. The infrastructure in general has been under pressure. So do they think that they can cope with the scale of this disaster?
4: Yeah, I mean, the government of Venezuela is going to need major economic support for rebuilding and even for the humanitarian response. I mean, this is a government that's only paying public servants $200 a month because they're so broke. Any public servant in Venezuela, a teacher, a nurse, only gets paid $200 a month. It's a place where inflation is at 500% annually. So this is going to be a big shock for Venezuela's economy. So it's not only just the rescue teams right now you need, you know, the immediate response to help people. But how do you help the country recover some of its infrastructure after that? The nation's main airport has also been damaged. So that's going to be another investment you're going to need to get that up and running. So, it seems like they're going to need support on many fronts to recover from this earthquake.
3: That's Manuel Rueda. He's reporting from neighboring Colombia. Manuel, thank you.
4: Absolutely.
14: For more on the rescue efforts, we turn to Cesar Jimenez with Project Hope in Venezuela. His group is a global health and humanitarian aid organization which deploys teams to provide medical and search and rescue assistance. Cesar is in the capital and joins me now. Thank you for being here.
26: Thanks. Thanks to you for the opportunity.
14: First, are you, your family, your colleagues at Project Hope all safe?
26: Yes, thankfully, all of the Project Hope Venezuela team is doing okay. Only with minor structural damage in their households, mm-hmm. and my family, and a lot of my relatives are okay as well.
14: Now you are part of these rescue efforts. What have you been seeing as your teams are deployed?
26: Okay, so our teams deploy the very night of the earthquake, and we deployed to assess the frontline ambulatory network. In some locations, we found moderate damage to facades, meaning that the buildings are safe enough to remain operational. But mm-hmm. in others, the structural stability is complete compromise, and we cannot risk treating patients inside facilities that are vulnerable to collapse from all of these aftershocks. You know.
14: So what does that mean, though?
26: For the centers that...
14: What does that mean for rescue efforts if you're worried about going into buildings that might collapse?
26: Well, for the centers that remain stable, mm-hmm. our priority is supporting the medical staff.
14: Okay.
26: So despite all of the lack of power and communications, our team, our rapid response team, are doing an outstanding job using all of the efforts to assess all of the realities, you know?
14: Yeah.
26: It's actually pretty devastating and heartbreaking scene right now in La Guaira, specifically.
14: Yeah. Describe some of that for me. What are you seeing?
26: Yeah,
14: how are
26: because,
14: people holding up?
26: Yeah. Maybe more than 40 or 50 buildings partially or totally collapsed. I'm talking about businesses, households, hotels entirely. Maybe 15 or to 20 stories building totally collapsed with a lot of people inside, a lot of pets, kids, pregnant women. Mm. It's really heartbreaking. And there are still hundreds of people trapped under the buildings. Actually, local civil protection teams are working, trying to retrieve all of these people, but we're running out of time, you know. And thankfully, all of the humanitarian aid is underway. The country, we have seen planes from El Salvador, Mexico, Switzerland, the United States. We're very thankful for that. And they're coming, a lot of volunteers, a lot of search and rescue teams and with canine units, a lot of humanitarian aid, like water, medical supplies, medical equipment, the pharmacy, pharmaceuticals. So all of the international support, it's welcome right now.
14: You mentioned we're running out of time as you try to save people who are under these collapsed buildings. What would you say are the most pressing needs right now? What does Venezuela need?
26: Well, as for now, we need... You know, as a country, and as I was saying before in another spaces, I think no country is ever prepared for this kind of catastrophic emergency. You know, as the other colleague was saying, we were not prepared in structurally within the healthcare system. We're not prepared to receive a lot of people injured and with a need to receive medical support. As for now, we as country need a lot of support with medical supplies, with water, with medical equipment, with volunteers, with search and rescue team. More search and specialized search and rescue teams.
14: Cesar Jimenez joins us from Caracas, Venezuela, where he is working with a Project Hope team to provide medical and other humanitarian aid after Wednesday's earthquakes. Thank you so much for joining, and I hope you come back on the program to update us on this work ahead.
26: Okay. Thank you.
3: Houston, Texas is home to one of the nation's largest Venezuelan communities. After two powerful earthquakes killed at least 235 people in Venezuela, many are turning their worry into action to help families back home. Here's Lucille Vasquez with the Texas Newsroom.
1: In a hot cargo garage in Katy, a Houston suburb, volunteers at a pop-up donation drive packed boxes with canned tuna, diapers, and medicine. Many were Venezuelans living in the U.S. trying to help from thousands of miles away. Eriana Rigardia first came early Thursday to donate hygiene items like pads, tampons, and body soap. Then she stayed to help pack boxes.
5: One thing I admire about being Venezuelan is our resilience, being there for each other, and then just supporting each other during the tough times.
1: Rigardia was with her mother when she learned of two devastating earthquakes that struck Venezuela Wednesday night. She called her grandmother in Caracas. Rigardia was relieved to hear her voice. She was safe. But relief quickly gave way to a different feeling, the need to help.
5: Being far away from your family and being outside and being part of the outside is very important for us to come together and support our people.
1: Venezuelan officials on Thursday night said there may be hundreds of people still trapped under debris. The Trump administration has already pledged $150 million for relief efforts. And throughout the country, donation drives have opened, including here in Katy, which has one of the largest Venezuelan communities in the country. People around here call it Katyzuela, a place dotted with dozens of Venezuelan-owned businesses like bakeries and restaurants. At another nearby donation site at Mi Querencia Latin Market, Amelia Millan was also moved to donate after seeing the destruction in her home country. She says her family in Venezuela is safe, but many of their homes were badly damaged.
6: I wish I could get on a plane and be there right now. Believe me, my heart and my mind are there right now. It's very hard to concentrate on work or anything else.
1: Back inside the hot cargo garage, volunteers sorted donations for hours. Between packing boxes, many paused to write messages of support on a wall near the garage's entrance, beside a Venezuelan flag. One message read, "Estamos contigo, Venezuela." We are with you, Venezuela. For NPR News, I'm Lucio Vasquez.

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1: Good morning. It's 519. I'm Connor Thomas with KPCW's local news. Fireworks are banned statewide this 4th of July. KPCW's Grace Dorfler reports the governor's executive order allows cities to carve out limited exceptions.
2: Wildfires have burned more than 140,000 acres across Utah so far this year. More than 75% of those fires have been caused by humans. Governor Spencer Cox declared a state of emergency Thursday afternoon, calling on Utahns to take extra care as the 4th of July holiday nears. Because conditions are so dry and crews are already deployed to fires across the state, Cox says the holiday weekend has life or death stakes.
3: If on July 3rd, 4th, or 5th, we have multiple starts in this valley, we're screwed. Okay? That's it. Nobody to respond.
2: He signed an executive order temporarily giving State Forester Jamie Barnes more power to prohibit fireworks. Typically, the forester can only ban fireworks on state and unincorporated lands. For now, she can extend the ban to cities, too. If cities want to designate safer areas where people can celebrate under supervision, they must work with fire officials to do so.
3: Our goal is simple, to make sure our communities are still standing on July 5th.
2: The statewide default will be no fireworks allowed. Park City has already banned fireworks. Locals can celebrate Independence Day with a drone show at Park City Mountain. In Wasatch County, Midway has canceled its fireworks show. Grace Dorfler, KPCW News.
1: A new museum on Utah's Capitol Hill will be the first dedicated to celebrating the state's history and culture. The Utah Museum opens Saturday morning at 9 with a free day-long celebration. Director Tim Glenn says the museum features 100 fine art pieces and 1,000 historic artifacts from the Utah Historical Society. Next is Morning Edition from NPR.
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5: 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I'm Leila Faldin.
0: I'm Michelle Martin.
6: And I'm A. Martinez. At the beginning of the new film, The Invite, a line from an Oscar Wilde play pops up on the screen. It goes, "One should always be in love. That is the reason one should never marry." The Invite is a story of a marriage on the ropes. Olivia Wilde, no relation to Oscar, plays Angela. Seth Rogen plays Joe. They are at each other's throats right from the start.
7: What is this?
8: That's a rug.
7: Did you buy this rug because the neighbors are coming?
8: Oh, my God.
6: Angela is frantically preparing to host a dinner party for a mysterious new couple living in the apartment above them. Joe is not keen on having them over. The couple brings a dessert to the party and a shocking proposal.
7: Just to be clear, you, her, and me.
9: Yes.
7: Me too.
9: Yes, also you.
6: The Invite was directed by Olivia Wilde. When we meet her character, Angela is a big ball of anxiety.
8: She is existing on top of a very powerful fault line of tension. And like many people in relationships that last, you know, about 20 years, which is Angela and Joe at the point we meet them, she started out in a way that was a lot more relaxed and then has kind of become unrecognizable to herself, let alone her husband. And I think that Joe, Seth Rogen's character, is in a very similar place. He gave up his dream of being a musician and also has this sense of, if we can keep this family intact, we have not failed, even if we are deeply unhappy.
6: How do you get past that? Well, don't you, like, reach out to your best friend, your spouse, to try and work these things out? But it seems like they never say a word to each other about these kind of things.
8: They don't. I think the last person most people turn to in that state is the person they really should, which is the other person experiencing it, because it would be too painful to acknowledge that it's real. I think that they would have probably continued on in this state if not for this kind of combustion that occurs on the night that the movie takes place, which is when their neighbors come for dinner. I think without this moment, they'd probably still be living that way.
6: And their neighbors, Ed Norton and Penelope Cruz, they play the mysterious couple in the apartment above them.
9: It took you a while to come to the door. And it sounded like you were arguing.
10: No filter.
9: No, I just want to be honest. We were at the door before we rang and we could hear you were fighting.
8: Oh, we were fighting. We were fighting, yeah.
11: Bit of a contentious environment in here, so I understand if that's repellent to you. No hard feelings, you know what I mean? Completely understand, you know?
9: We love a contentious environment.
11: You hit the jackpot then, my friend. You're in for a treat. So,
6: the character that you play and that Seth plays, you guys are kind of noisy with each other in that you're arguing a lot. Now, Hawk and Pina, they're also noisy too, but in a kind of a different way.
8: Very different way, yes. So in the beginning of the film, it's revealed that Joe in particular, Seth's character, has been kind of plagued by this constant noise of our neighbors having sex loudly above us. And it is extreme and it's driving him nuts. And he is threatening that this will be the night he will bring up how loud they are. And it's sort of this guillotine hanging over Angela's head the whole film that Joe will bring up the noise.
6: And you know what is so funny about this, Olivia, is that when I think about people that make noise complaints of any kind, I always wonder what the root of the complaint is. Does a noise represent something they wish they were a part of too, or maybe that they used to have?
8: Exactly. It's just rubbing in their faces that they aren't having sex. And these neighbors are not like 20-year-old kids. It's not like, oh, the college kids upstairs are really loud. And it is a couple that is a little bit older than Joe and Angela. And that, I think, is even harder for him because it is confronting the fact that it is a choice to give up one's connection to one's sexuality and certainly in that relationship. It's not this inevitability. It's putting into focus for him his own failure.
6: I mean, they're having a lot of sex, but that also doesn't necessarily mean that they're 100% happy either.
8: Correct. Yeah. It was very important to me that we not suggest that this other couple is perfect because they have sex all the time and they never fight. And in fact, they do fight. And we kind of see them demonstrate for Joe and Angela that there is beauty in rupture and repair. It's not about whether or not you fight. It's how you recover.
6: What do you think makes for a great marriage? I'm doing air quotes, a quote-unquote great marriage.
8: You know, we had a great consultant on this film who's Esther Perel. She is an expert in relationships. She is adamant that the core of a great relationship is really honesty and communication, which doesn't mean full transparency to the point where you have to know absolutely everything about your partner and they you. I actually think that many people mistake love for melding. It's not actually that.

0: I guess not. For me, the biggest thing that this film did really well was showing how very serious, intense sounding arguments between married couples can be really funny and even silly at a distance or in retrospect. I mean, you don't know how many times my wife and I have remembered an argument from 10 years ago and kind of laughed at it.
1: Yes, it cracked up. That's the best feeling. I love that feeling. And I do think that Joe and Angela, they're very funny together. Like, I think that there is a bit of Lucy and Desi in this couple. They actually do make each other laugh. There are several points in the film where Seth would make me break with his improv lines that you can see that I'm actually just incapable of holding it back. And I kept those in because I think even when Angela is so angry at her husband, she can't help but laugh. He makes her laugh even when they're sobbing. And if you laugh at it, I think you can prevent a lot of sadness.
0: That is Olivia Wilde. She stars in a new film she's directed. It's called The Invite. Olivia, thank you.
1: Thank you so much.
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6: Live from NPR News in Washington, I'm Dave Mattingly. Thousands of people are still missing in Venezuela following Wednesday's powerful earthquakes. The State Department says search and rescue teams from California and Virginia are being sent in to join those from other countries already on the ground. At least 235 people are confirmed dead. Heavy damage is reported north of Caracas. President Trump says he wants to get more federal aid to American farmers who've been hurt by higher costs for fuel and fertilizer because of war with Iran. NPR's Danielle Kurtzleben says the president met with a group of farmers last night at the White House.
7: He talked about a few policy proposals, including that $11 billion in farm aid he wants now. Now, if Congress approves that, it would be in addition to $12 billion in aid paid out earlier this year. This all comes amid a wave of White House attention on farmers. Trump's administration has proposed a plan that would essentially force Iran to buy U.S. ag products, though details on that are very sketchy right now. And Trump is pushing to allow higher ethanol fuel to be sold year-round. Now, right now, it's not, because it can contribute to air pollution during warmer months.
6: AAA says the average price for regular gasoline in the U.S. has fallen to $3.90 a gallon. In California, it's below $5.50 for the first time in months. This is NPR News. The Federal Communications Commission is considering changes to a program that's provided schools and libraries in the U.S. with internet service for decades. NPR's Sequoia Carrillo reports.
8: The E-Rate program is a federal initiative that provides discounted internet rates for schools and libraries. It will undergo a period of reevaluation and public comment as the FCC decides whether the program should be, quote, narrowed or reoriented. FCC Chairman Brendan Carr cited students' increased screen time and declining test scores as a reason to impose restrictions and seek public comment on whether E-Rate-funded networks are being used for educational purposes. Commissioner Ana Gomez argues that weakening the program would, quote, deepen educational inequities and move us further away from digital equity, not closer to it. Sequoia Carrillo, NPR News.
6: The U.S. came up short in its final group stage match at the Men's World Cup soccer tournament. Turkey scored in the 98th minute last night to beat the U.S. 3-2. The U.S. rested many of its starters, having already qualified for the tournament's knockout round of 32 teams. Next up for the U.S. is Bosnia and Herzegovina on July 1st. Seven-time

0: Wimbledon singles champion Serena Williams will face Australia's Maya Joint in her first Wimbledon singles tennis match in 4 years. Williams is 44, Joint is 20. I'm Dave Mattingly in Washington.
1: In no particular order, here is where this economy is. Inflation's high and going the wrong way. Growth is fine. Consumers are cranky. Politics are everywhere, and the Fed is feeling hawkish. Lather, rinse, repeat. The episode in which we make sense of it all. Next time on Marketplace.
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5: It's Morning Edition from NPR News. I'm Leila Fadel.
6: And I'm Michelle Martin. Good morning. A huge state fair is underway on D.C.'s National Mall to celebrate the country's 250th birthday. The event is run by a group with close ties to the White House, and not all 50 states are participating, which leaves some people wondering if the Great American State Fair is really for everyone. Here's NPR's Rachel Treisman.
7: President Trump kicked off the state fair with a speech on Wednesday night.
8: Tonight, as we stand on the edge of our 250th year of independence, I am thrilled to declare that America is back.
7: The event sounded a lot like a Trump campaign rally. Lee Greenwood saying, God bless the USA. Trump talked up his actions on everything from immigration to Iran. And he criticized his predecessor.
8: The American dream is alive again. That's something that nobody thought they'd be saying when you went through that last 4 years of incompetence.
7: Kai Nugent of Las Vegas was in the crowd that night and at the fair on Thursday morning. After riding the Ferris wheel, he said the partisan tone of the rally didn't bother him.
9: Whether you agree with the president or not, I thought the message centrally is that we're all Americans and it was unifying.
7: That's what organizers hope for the 16-day state fair.
10: This is an event for all Americans. I think anyone who stands on the mall today will see exactly what I'm talking about.
7: Rachel Reisner is a spokesperson with Freedom 250, the private-public partnership that Trump created last year to spearhead such celebrations. She says the event is not partisan. But Congress had already created a bipartisan group for that purpose a decade ago called America 250. And Trump's preferred group has seemingly bypassed it, planning high-profile events like the Patriot Games, the State Fair, and the White House UFC fight. Here's Alan Zibel, a researcher with the progressive nonprofit Public Citizen.
11: The organization has really become quite political, quite commercial, and in taking corporate sponsorships with companies that have a business before the president.
7: The fair takes up 10 blocks between the Washington Monument and the Capitol building. There's a food court, merchandise, a rodeo, and musical performances. Classical pavilions line the grass, dedicated to U.S. states and territories. Visitors can salsa dance in Puerto Rico, pick up Mardi Gras beads in Louisiana, and milk a mechanical cow in Michigan.
12: It's hard to imagine what every state has got something different to offer.
7: Kevin Carpenter from Mississippi visited roughly 40 booths.
12: Makes me want to travel more.
7: All of the booths had backdrops, but some were otherwise empty. That's because at least 10, mostly blue states, decided not to send official delegations, citing cost. As Massachusetts Governor Maura Healey told GBH News earlier this month,
13: it's just ridiculous. Okay, this is taxpayer money.
7: At least one governor was there for opening day, Republican Mike DeWine of Ohio, shaking hands with visitors.
14: Nobody's talking politics. They're talking of cool things they have in their state, and that's what they should be doing. But look, every governor has to make their own choice.
7: The uneven participation stood out to Josh White, a high school teacher visiting from Vermont.
15: I can't help but feel that this is more a reflection on a divide we have right now.
7: White said he approached the fair with an open mind, but
15: I feel a little uneasy, to be honest here.
7: He'd like to see more states acknowledge the darker parts of their past. The D.C. fair isn't their only chance, as many are planning local commemorations this summer. Rachel Treisman, NPR News.
5: NPR has learned that several Democratic governors have sent National Guard troops to Washington, D.C. as part of the surge in law enforcement ahead of the America 250 celebrations. It's the first time Democrats have sent troops to the city amid President Trump's ongoing and controversial National Guard deployment. For more on what this means, we're joined by NPR's Kat Lonsdorf. Good morning, Kat.
16: Hey, good morning.
5: So which states with Democratic governors have sent their guard to D.C. in recent weeks?
16: Well, we're up to four so far: North Carolina, Kentucky, Michigan, and Minnesota. I reached out to all of those governors' offices, and each told me they sent their guard here to D.C. for the official bipartisan America 250 events happening, which is pretty standard. States historically send guard to help with big national celebrations like inaugurations, that kind of thing. What isn't standard about this is the broader context of the city right now, where thousands of troops have been deployed for months patrolling the city.
5: Right. I mean, we see them all the time. There's been a continuous and increasing National Guard presence here in Washington.
16: Yeah, exactly. Uniformed armed troops. I see them every day, like you said, walking my dog, going to work. Trump ordered this controversial deployment last August as part of a larger effort to fight crime, which was already trending down here. And more than a dozen Republican governors offered up their guard to help. There are now more than 4,800 troops here. This is the first time Democrats have sent any.
5: But Democrats, you're saying, have told you that their guard members were sent for America 250 celebrations, not for broader law enforcement. Can the two be separate?
16: Well, that is the tricky part. I put that question to Beau Trimatier, counsel with the nonprofit legal center Protect Democracy, which has been following this D.C. deployment closely.
17: It's impossible as a practical matter to disentangle any America 250 orders and operations from the broader ongoing D.C. operation and everything that the Joint Task Force is doing day to day.
16: You know, does security for the America 250 event mean securing the whole city, for example? Will guard members from these Democratic states be patrolling residential neighborhoods? Will they be guarding the reflecting pool, Trump's latest political flashpoint? I put some of these questions to the governor's offices as well as the Joint Task Force here, and I didn't really get a clear answer. And, you know, the broader context of all of this is that we've seen this administration use the National Guard in unprecedented ways domestically several times over the past year.
5: How much control do the governors have over their guard once they're in D.C.?
16: So all state troops here are under what's called Title 32 status. Basically, that means the federal government pays, but the governor of each state technically maintains control of their guard. Minnesota officials have been adamant that there are more than 100 guard members here are only for America 250 purposes and not anything, quote, political or executive. Michigan and North Carolina told me something similar. But, you know, once troops are in D.C., the governors don't necessarily have a clear line of sight into what they're being asked to do day to day. This seems to already have become a problem for Kentucky, which only has one guard member here right now, but that still prompted a surprising response from the governor's office. Scotty Ellis, Governor Angie Beshear's comms director, told me that member was, quote, diverted to the task force by the federal government without the knowledge or consent of the governor. Governor Whitmer's office in Michigan seemed confused to learn that the more than 100 Michigan troops here are listed as part of the federal joint task force. They said they'd been reassured they'd only be used for America 250 purposes. I did reach out to the joint task force about all of this confusion. And in a statement, a spokesperson responded saying they can't comment on specific mobilization orders. But they said that all guard members in D.C. right now are under the joint task force operational structure, but that doesn't change their specific mission.
5: That's NPR's Kat Lonsdorf. Thank you, Kat.
16: Thank you.

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1: It's 5:42, coming up on KPCW's Local News Hour with Roger Goldman at 8 o'clock. National Weather Service meteorologist Darren Van Chase discusses what the agency is preparing for this fire season. Then, Park City Councilmember Ed Parisian will recap last night's meeting, including councilmember raises and next year's budget. And Park City Ski and Snowboards Adam Loomis has details on the upcoming Springer Tourney ski jumping competition with national and Olympic athletes. After that, stay tuned for the community campfire at 9 o'clock. We'll visit the Thompson Century Farm, where Julie Thompson shares the story of the rare Utah fireflies and why protecting dark skies is the key to keeping their tiny glow alive. Then Miles Radiman, whose vision helped transform Park City from a fading mining town into a thriving mountain community, shares how it was done while preserving open space. Plus, Susie Brown shares stories from her remarkable career and performs live in studio. Next up is NPR's Morning Edition.
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5: Good morning. I'm Leila Fadel. Prime Minister of the UK is a difficult position to hold down. There have been five in the last 7 years, but there's been a constant in the turmoil, a person fans call Hot Podium Guy. Tobias Goh first caught the public's eye when he was setting up a podium for Theresa May in 2019. Based on the nickname, it wasn't his microphone positioning that was getting him all the attention. Goh doesn't see it, though. He told the Daily Mail in 2019 it must be the lighting. It's Morning Edition.
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5: It's Morning Edition from NPR News. I'm Leila Fadel.
7: And I'm Michelle Martin. In the World Cup, Team USA lost Thursday night to Turkey in the final minutes. Despite the setback, the U.S. won its group and will move on to the knockout stage. Throughout the U.S., soccer fans are counting on the World Cup to grow love for the game, and that includes on campuses of historically black colleges and universities, or HBCUs. Aiding in that quest might be the fact that 13 black players are on the U.S. men's team roster this year, the most ever for an American team, and they're having an impact, including Brooklyn-born striker Phelan Balogun, who became the first U.S. player to score 2 goals in a World Cup game last week. From member station WUNC, Leonida Inge brings us the story of a new HBCU club hoping to build on that new visibility.
8: A DJ blasts music as teams of 6 players each hit the field at a stadium in Durham, North Carolina. It's the inaugural HBCU Football Club Classic, a few weeks before the World Cup.
9: Oh.
8: Athletes cheer each other on. 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
10: Let's go, Abdul.
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8: The tournament organizer, HBCU FC, says the goal is to amplify black college culture through the global game of soccer. Raymond Brooks is the group's social media hype man. He says it's been hard work trying to get the word out.
13: We were going door to door to students, classrooms, HBCUs. 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Soccer? At a HBCU? I've never heard of that.
8: Brooks, who is black, played soccer at Mars Hill University in Western North Carolina, a predominantly white school. He says he didn't have a strong HBCU option for soccer.
13: If you look at a lot of person of color athletes nowadays playing soccer at these big NCAA schools, they kind of, I wouldn't say regret their decisions, but they sometimes wonder and reflect what would happen maybe at a different school.
8: It may be hard to find a strong HBCU men's soccer team, but there was one in the early 1970s when Howard University won a national championship in men's soccer. Today, most of the soccer players at HBCUs are women. Emma Brown just finished up her freshman year at Virginia State University.
0: Definitely for Virginia State women's soccer, we're not just a soccer team, but we definitely are a family and we're sisters.
8: Her teammate, Tatiana Ward, says their sisterhood is strong because it's needed on the field, where most of their opponents don't look like them. There have been jeers and stares, she says.
9: I know there's been several teams who have called us names and say that we are aggressive, we're loud, we're ghetto, but we just play our game and just let that speak for itself.
8: But at this soccer classic, there are a lot of high fives and support.
11: And that is game, with Equality FC winning the HBCU FC Classic.
8: The young players say they hope the excitement around the World Cup will help create a soccer fan base at HBCUs as well. For NPR News, I'm Leonida Inge in Durham, North Carolina.

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1: KPCW News Time 549. I'm Connor Thomas. The Park City Planning Commission began its review of the Bonanza Park development plan with a trip to the 5-acre site. KPCW's Christine Weller reports the commission chair later addressed growing opposition to the proposal.
2: The 7-member Park City Planning Commission, city staff, and developers took a field trip to the 5-acre Bonanza Park site Wednesday. Almost 20 locals joined them, many of whom are vocal opponents of the plans the Park City Council moved forward in March. Holding a microphone and speaker, Stephen Swisher with GTS Development laid out how the site, which borders Kearns Boulevard and Bonanza Drive, could look. Starting in an existing parking lot, he pointed to bright orange cones marking where the 7 proposed buildings will be. Commission Chair Kristen Van Dyne welcomed locals to the tour, but reminded them that the commission could not take their feedback. She addressed the recent wave of community pushback during a work session meeting after the site visit. Only the Park City Council has the authority to address what locals don't like, she said.
3: We are here to process the current application as it's submitted and its compliance with the land management code. We are not the policymakers.
2: The tour was the commission's first look at Bonanza plans. As proposed, the site would become a mixed-use development with 106 residential units. 88 would be affordable. The commission will discuss building height, parking, and transportation at meetings July 8th, August 12th, and August 26th. Van Dyne said those meetings will include opportunities for public comment. Christine Weller, KPCW News.
1: And this morning through Sunday, elite mountain bikers will tackle the trails at Soldier Hollow Nordic Center for the annual Bike Fest. It's free, and today is also the Olympic and Paralympic Day, where locals can try winter sports like biathlon and curling. 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
4: 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I'm Leila Fadel.
5: And I'm Michelle Martin. Good morning. After passing a bill aimed at making housing more affordable with an overwhelming bipartisan majority this week, Republicans and Democrats in Congress were ready to take a victory lap. That included the co-chairs of the Problem Solvers Caucus, Democrat Tom Suozzi of New York and Republican Brian Fitzpatrick of Pennsylvania.
6: So Tom and I have talked a lot about our Problem Solvers Caucus affordability agenda. Item number one was housing. It was this bill. It just cleared the House overwhelmingly, which is, again, Exhibit A. You come up with a two-party solution on affordability issues, including this one, it can get the job done.
5: That's a clip from a video they released on Tuesday, but that was before things went sideways. As tables and chairs for the signing ceremony were being set up, President Trump surprised leaders of his own party by declaring he would not sign the bill, at least not until Congress passes the SAVE Act, adding new requirements for registering, voting, and running elections. Senate Republicans have told him they don't have the votes to do that. So what happens to the housing affordability plan now? Here's how I put that question to Representative Suozzi and Fitzpatrick yesterday, starting with Mr. Fitzpatrick. The president seemed to be on board. Representative Fitzpatrick, do you have any sense of why the president at the last minute refused to sign? I mean, the podium, this,
7: yeah,
5: it was all set up, the chairs were set up.
7: I think it's an unfortunate negotiation tactic that he tends to employ too often, taking this New York real estate model to government. Oftentimes, more often than not, that does not work. And there were a lot of people that flew in for that event. A lot of people that were there on stage, ready to go. It's very unfortunate. We are going to force this. We are going to make sure this becomes law.
5: How?
7: Make no mistake about it.
5: How?
7: Well, after 10 days, it will become law. He would have to veto it. We're going to make sure the bill gets delivered. And listen, we all have leverage. All of us have leverage. There is no way that we are going to allow a bill with that level of support not become law in the United States of America.
8: You know, this is another example of the president acting kind of from his gut in a fit of pique. You know, he wants something else, so he's going to hold something he thinks everybody wants, Democrats and Republicans in the House and the Senate. He's going to hold that hostage. Those kind of tactics can be employed by other people as well. So, you know, there's things that the speaker is going to need from members of Congress. If he's going to hold up the bill that the members of Congress want, then the members of Congress have to hold up things that the speaker wants. And then the speaker has to hold up things that the president. I mean, it's really just a it's not the way to run a railroad.
5: Does this undermine your pitch to your constituents and your voters and to members of your caucus that the most effective policies come from people working together? If even with this level of support, you can't get it over the finish line,
8: well, there's no question.
5: On time, does this undermine your whole the whole point of your caucus?
8: I'd argue it undermines America. It's not just about our caucus. It undermines our country that people are not acting responsibly. I mean, listen, the number one issue in America, this is no debate about it, it's affordability. And the president is once again being tone deaf as to what the American people are most concerned about. And I think it's going to hurt him and the party politically.
9: Speaking of the fact that it's election season, Representative Suozzi, you won your primary on Tuesday. Congratulations. You faced a challenger from the left. You won handily. Representative Fitzpatrick, your primary was uncontested, even though you have criticized your party's leadership and you've criticized the president. Both of your experiences would seem to contradict the storyline of the primaries up to this point for each of your parties. For the Democrats, the storyline seems to be progressives are on the rise, so moderates, you better watch your back. For Republicans, the storyline seems to be don't cross the president, it will cost you. So what I'm wondering, though, is do your experiences kind of contradict the way we have been covering this election, or are there just unique factors in each
8: there
9: of your cases
8: factors
9: that makes it different?
8: The seats that were won in New York City by the DSA, much to my chagrin, were done in deep, deep blue seats. And a lot of what's happening with the Freedom Caucus, MAGA types, is happening in deep, deep red seats. And the problem in our country is that more and more seats are being redistricted, are being gerrymandered to be deep red or deep blue, safe seats. And this is causing the main battle to be the primaries, where the extremes are controlling the conversation.
9: What do you think the lesson is from the fact that you ran uncontested in the primary?
7: Simple reason. I've been primaried 5 times and they didn't succeed. So I think they just gave up, honestly. I mean, it's not like I've never had primaries before. This is the only time that I've not had a primary. So I think to your earlier point, it is a question of unique dynamics in each district.
9: Do you ever worry that the big tent is shrinking, that neither party really has
7: a
9: big tent anymore?
7: I think this ought to be the chief concern of everybody in this country that loves America. This is a big, big problem. It puts the strain on the threads of democracy. With the two-party system being as powerful as it is, coupled with closed primaries, coupled with social media, coupled with foreign adversaries using our own freedoms against us to divide us, we have to put the focus on this because our country cannot sustain this rapid pendulum swing far left, far right.
9: Before we let you go, we are coming up on July 4th and the nation's 250th birthday. 10 years ago, Congress appropriated a pot of money and created a commission to celebrate under the name America 250. But now we're watching a rival group, which was started by the president, Freedom 250. The reality of it is the money has not been appropriated fully to the degree that Congress said. And I just wonder if this, why it is that Congress seems unwilling to assert its authority in this area as in others.
8: There are so many areas that we need to be asserting our authority. I mean, it's like our heads have to be on a swivel, jumping from one outrage to another every single day. And, you know, I fondly remember 1976 for the bicentennial. I mean, that was a big deal in my life. As a kid, I was 14 years old. And I remember, you know, people wearing costumes and, you know, having parties in my local, in my town and parades. And this was like a big celebration of our country. And unfortunately, like too many things that are happening right now, I mean, the celebration of our democracy has been politicized. The challenge is we can't become so discouraged that we don't participate.
9: That is Representative Tom Suozzi of New York and Representative Brian Fitzpatrick of Pennsylvania. They are the co-chairs of the Problem Solvers Caucus. Thank you both so much for talking
7: with us. Thanks, Michelle.
8: Thank you.
9: After our interview yesterday, House Speaker Mike Johnson came out of a meeting with President Trump and told reporters he and the president were on exactly the same page. That's a quote. Speaker Johnson said he would transmit the housing affordability bill to the White House. The Constitution gives the president 10 days, excluding Sundays, to sign it or veto it. If he does neither, and if Congress remains in session, the bill would become law. This is Morning Edition from NPR News. Our theme music was inspired by B.J. Lederman. I'm Michelle Martin.
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0: Hey, it's A. Martinez, host of Morning Edition from NPR News. 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
2: Good morning. The Supreme Court hands President Trump a win for his immigration agenda by ending temporary protected status for people from Haiti and Syria. Some have lived in the U.S. for decades and now could be deported. It's Morning Edition from NPR News. Hurt by tariffs and the Iran war, U.S. farmers lose confidence in President Trump. I'm Leila Fadel.
3: And I'm Michelle Martin. Trump welcomes farmers to the Rose Garden and tells them he'll get them more federal aid. On StoryCorps, a man remembers being raised by gay parents at the height of the AIDS crisis. Also, the U.S. suffers a World Cup loss to Turkey. Luckily, the outcome does not affect their standing. It is Friday, June 26th. Happy birthday to pop star Ariana Grande. She is 33 years old today. News is next.
4: Live from NPR News in Washington, I'm Windsor Johnston. Certain rescue operations are continuing in northern Venezuela after back-to-back earthquakes devastated the region on Wednesday. At least 235 people are confirmed dead, and officials warn the death toll is likely to rise as crews dig through the rubble of collapsed buildings. Reporter Manuel Ruida says the devastation stretches far beyond the hardest-hit neighborhoods.
5: Some parts of Caracas look like a war zone because many buildings have collapsed entirely. And also in La Guaira, which is a city about an hour away on the Caribbean coast. And because so many buildings have collapsed, people have lost their homes. They're sleeping in parks at night.
4: The U.S. has deployed disaster response teams to assist with search and recovery efforts. The White House is also pledging $150 million in humanitarian aid. Faith-based organizations that help resettle refugees are blasting the Supreme Court ruling that allows the Trump administration to turn away asylum seekers at the southern border. NPR's Jason DeRose reports.
6: Many groups that welcome asylum seekers and resettle refugees do their work as a form of ministry. Krish O'Mara Vignaraja heads the Lutheran organization Global Refuge.
7: There is a call rooted in Scripture to welcome the stranger, to treat the least of us with hospitality.
6: Many people seeking asylum in the U.S. are doing so for religious reasons, says Matthew Sorens with the evangelical organization World Relief.
8: That's true for people fleeing persecution as Christians or as Muslims or as Hindus or other religious traditions.
6: The administration argues that the asylum system is rife with abuse. Sorens says this Supreme Court decision makes it more difficult for people of faith to live out the value of hospitality. Jason DeRose, NPR News.
4: The Trump administration says the U.S. Forest Service is fully staffed for the summer as dozens of wildfires continue to burn in the West. But as NPR's Kirk Sigler reports, some former federal firefighters are pushing back on those claims.
9: There are now more than three dozen major fires burning mostly in the West, which is baking in a heat wave. All of this comes as the U.S. Forest Service, the country's lead firefighting agency, has lost close to 6,000 employees since last year. Timothy Inglesby is a retired Forest Service firefighter in Oregon.
10: Call it a paradox in which when wildfire activity is surging, the federal wildland fire workforce is shrinking.
9: Forest Service says it's fully staffed with seasonal wildland firefighters, but sources inside the agency say that's not the full picture. For one, they say many fire management veterans were let go in the last year, and their positions are now being filled by people who are not fully qualified. Kirk Sigler, NPR News, Boise.
4: This is NPR News. A Viking battle cry is inspiring and uniting the Norwegian team at the World Cup. NPR's William Jones has more.
11: Imagine this. Norwegian fans wearing Viking helmets, seated on a moving escalator in a Boston train station, pulling imaginary oars and chanting. It became known as the Viking Row, and it inspired Norway's parliament, including Speaker Masud Gharahkhani. He gavelled in a special moment. Politicians paused debate and took out their oars.
12: We did this row exercise to show our support to our national team from the heart of democracy in Norway.
11: Norwegian fans and the players have been celebrating wins against Iraq and Senegal with the Viking Row. And with a nation rowing in unison, Norway's World Cup voyage could well go far. William Jones, NPR News.
4: Voters in California will decide in November whether to impose a tax on billionaires to help offset cuts to health care for low-income residents. The proposed measure would impose a one-time 5% tax on people with a net worth of more than $1 billion. A major labor union is backing the proposal despite opposition from Democratic Governor Gavin Newsom. Critics argue the tax could drive wealthy residents out of California and reduce state revenue. I'm Windsor Johnston, and you're listening to NPR News from Washington.
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24: This is Morning Edition from NPR News. I'm Michelle Martin.
7: And I'm Leila Fadel. Good morning. The U.S. Supreme Court gave President Trump more power to enact his immigration agenda on Thursday.
24: One decision allows the administration to move forward with revoking temporary legal status for hundreds of thousands of immigrants. The other puts limits on how immigrants can claim asylum.
7: NPR's immigration policy correspondent Jimena Bustillo is with us in studio to help us understand what this all means in practice. Good morning, Jimena.
25: Good morning.
7: Okay, let's start with TPS, or temporary protected status. What are the implications of this ruling?
25: In a 6-3 decision, the conservative majority ruled that the president has virtually unrestrained power to end the program known as TPS. This case was specifically about TPS recipients in Haiti and Syria, which total about 300,000 people, but it has broader implications. TPS provides deportation protections and it grants work permits, and it's given to people from specific countries affected by war, natural disasters, political instability, or any other condition that might make a country unsafe to return to. Each country's designation can last 6 to 18 months, and that's at the discretion of the Secretary of Homeland Security. Now, the court is agreeing with the government that making those designations is up to the secretary and not subject to legal review.
7: So what happens to hundreds of thousands of people who are in the U.S. on this program?
25: Well, they need to either adjust their status, which is very limited ways of doing so, or they need to leave the country. But But if they don't, they risk falling out of status, and that could lead to an arrest, a detention, or a deportation. And many also face losing their jobs, as companies will not be able to continue legally employing thousands of workers. Ira Kurzban is the attorney representing the Haitian TPS holders.
0: Their families are American citizens. They have American citizen children. So we're talking in a practical manner with respect to all the TPS people. You're talking about millions of people in the United States who contribute to the economy.
25: He argues that Haiti, Syria, and other countries are not stable enough for people to return to, and many of these people have also been here for decades. He also said that the government could immediately begin deporting people if they have received final orders of removal while the cases have been pending in courts.
1: Now, there was also a second immigration decision from the court, this one related to asylum. Tell us about that one.
25: That was another 6-3 decision, and the court backed a policy that allows Customs and Border Protection agents to turn away asylum seekers before they cross the U.S. border. The order says asylum seekers need to fully cross the U.S. border to claim asylum, so essentially migrants who are turned back by border officials under this policy technically never left the physical side of the Mexican border. So the administration argues that they are ineligible to apply for legal protections to be in the U.S., and that ruling effectively further limits who can get permission to stay in the country.
1: Okay, so both of these decisions make it harder for immigrants to stay here or to get here. How does this play into the administration's goal of mass deportation?
25: Well, DHS General Counsel James Percival said that the decisions give the agency, quote, several more important tools to continue securing our borders. And President Trump has a broader goal of mass deportation. So to do that, the administration has been making more people eligible for deportation, even if they were already legally here. We've already seen the administration terminate TPS for nearly every country that has had it since the start of Trump's term, and the asylum ruling limits how migrants can ask for that permission to come into the U.S. These rulings allow the government to further change the immigration system.
1: That's NPR's Ximena Bustillo. Thank you, Ximena.
25: Thank you.
2: We've reported that some 300,000 people originally from Haiti are living in the U.S. with temporary protected status, several thousand of whom have settled in Springfield, Ohio. They were the targets of this false, ugly claim by President Trump in 2024 during a presidential debate airing on ABC.
3: In Springfield, they're eating the dogs, the people that came in. They're eating the cats. They're eating the pets.
2: As we said, repeatedly proven false, but the impact on the community was profound. There were bomb threats, there were rallies by white supremacists, and so on. That's something the Reverend Carl Ruby knows well. Reverend Ruby is a senior pastor at Central Christian Church in Springfield. His congregation includes many Haitians. He also founded Springfield Neighbors United and G92, dedicated to helping Haitians in Springfield who are facing deportation. So we've called him to ask how his community is reacting to this latest news. Reverend Ruby, thanks for joining us.
5: Yeah, thank you.
2: You've obviously been following this closely. What have you been hearing so far from people in your community who could be affected by yesterday's ruling?
5: Well, I mean, yesterday was surreal in just the way that the tension hung over our city and particularly our Haitian community. And it was a whirlwind, and we're still trying to get a handle on it. But I was getting phone calls from members of the congregation asking if they should go to work. There were Haitians with me when we received the news, and they immediately began crying. So yesterday was a really, really hard day.
2: I can imagine. So, you know, Haiti has been facing many struggles. I mean, this has gone on for sort of quite some time, but immediately there have been all kinds of pressures, you know, the gang violence, et cetera, which has sort of been reported. How have people in the community been sort of dealing with that, knowing that there was the specter of being sent back?
5: People who are advocates for Haitians are very, very aware of that. People who have kind of an anti-immigrant bias, I think they totally ignore that information. And just to kind of give you an indication of what it's like pastoring Haitians during this time, I had a 12-year-old child just this last week who was in a children's program, and we were talking about pigs, and he immediately told a story about seeing feral hogs eating bodies back in Haiti. So these are people who have been severely traumatized before they ever arrived here. And, you know, I think your listeners can imagine the fear in a child's mind and heart having fled that. And this child survived a kidnapping attempt. He went on to talk about, you know, hiding in a classroom while there was shooting outside. So they know how awful it is. They know what they're being sent back to, and they're terrified.
24: Hmm. Can you just tell us a bit more about the Haitian community in Springfield and its place in Springfield? What do people do there? How have they sort of rooted themselves in the community there?
5: Yeah, I mean, Springfield was a shrinking Rust Belt city before they arrived, and we had gone through 50 years of decline. When Haitians arrived, it was the first time Springfield grew. We went from being one of the fastest shrinking cities to the fastest growing city. They fueled our economy. They started businesses. Businesses that were already here added shifts. New businesses came because of the Haitian workforce. So they've had a huge impact, and they show up everywhere. And most of them are professional people who are doing manual labor jobs because their certifications don't apply here. So they're very popular with employers. I've talked to one factory owner in town. He said they always show up. They work as much as they can, and they never fail drug tests. Mm-hmm. So they're the ideal employees. They're exactly what Springfield needs.
24: We only have about 30 seconds left, but is there any recourse that you're aware of so that people wouldn't have to leave?
5: There really isn't. I mean, we're encouraging people to apply for asylum. If they have an asylum pending case, that slows the process down. But no, there are no options, and we need a legislative fix to our immigration system, and until then, it's going to be one crisis like this after another.
24: That's the Reverend Carl Ruby. He's senior pastor at Central Christian Church in Springfield, Ohio. Reverend Ruby, thank you so much for talking with us.
5: You're welcome.
1: The U.S. men's national soccer team got its first loss in the FIFA World Cup last night against Turkey. But the result doesn't change anything for the Americans, who had already clinched their spot in the knockout phase of the tournament. NPR's Becky Sullivan reports from Los Angeles.
6: It was a rowdy crowd of more than 70,000 who turned out in sunny Southern California to see the rare World Cup game that didn't really matter. Win, lose, or draw, Turkey had already been eliminated, and the U.S. had already won their group, and with it, an advantageous path in the knockout round starting next week. Because of that, U.S. coach Mauricio Pochettino chose to rest most of his usual starters and instead fielded a team of players who hadn't had that much playing time at all. Still, they had wanted to win, said forward Brendan Aaronson.
8: Lost the game, but I don't think it was a game to lose. We had a lot of chances, and, you know, we could have done better in some defensive plays, but, you know, it happens. You make 10 changes, you know, the team might not be used as, you know, the guys that have been playing.
6: Defender Austin Trusty and midfielder Sebastian Berhalter scored the two American goals, but the B team defense was leaky and gave up a pair of goals in the first half. Then, after keeping up a 2-2 tie for most of the second, Turkey scored the winner in the final minute of the game. One bright spot was the return of star winger Christian Pulisic, who came on in the second half as a sub to a big standing ovation. Pulisic didn't score, but he had one great chance and gave Aaronson another.
8: Just having him come into the game, he makes such a difference. You know, a lot of attention, of course, goes to him. So other guys, you know, have moments to, you know, have chances and stuff like that, too. But yeah, he came on. He was electric as always.
6: The U.S. men had gotten off to their hottest start ever at the World Cup. This loss does cool them off a bit. But Pochettino says he's not worried about the result.
8: What we need to remember that we won the first place in this group. We ended up being number one.
9: Manejando muy bien las expectativas y la presión.
8: And we managed all of the pressure and the expectations quite well.
6: In the press conference after the game, as reporters questioned him about slowing momentum and lessons learned, Pochettino grew impatient with what he saw as too much negativity.
9: I think it's all positive, and I am so positive, and I am happy. Maybe I am not showing because your question are a little bit weird, but I am so happy, and the players are happy because I think we perform, we compete, and we are first.
6: That first place finish means that next Wednesday in the knockout phase, the Americans will face Bosnia and Herzegovina. The U.S. will be the favorites. Becky Sullivan, NPR News, Los Angeles.

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1: Good morning. It is 6:19. I'm KPCW's Grace Dorfler with your local news headlines. Summit County may pay homeowners to buoy the housing stock and provide rental assistance grants. KPCW's Connor Thomas has more.
2: The fledgling Summit County Housing Authority has just under $350,000 to spend in 2026. The biggest chunk of that budget, $150,000, is going to emergency rental assistance. The Housing Authority opened a grant application June 17th to nonprofits that already help residents with rent, such as Community Action Services and the Christian Center of Park City. Maddie McDonough, the Housing Authority's executive director, says it's a one-time grant to gather data so board members can decide whether to make the program permanent.
3: It's meant for a short-term basis, 1 to 2 months, because of something sort of unexpected that's happened.
2: She says rental assistance is a way to stave off eviction. The other big chunk of cash, $100,000, may go to homeowners. It's to incentivize them to build accessory dwelling units. ADUs come in all shapes and sizes, including basement apartments and detached guest houses. McDonough told the Summit County Council June 24th that the Housing Authority plans to recommend additional pro-affordability policies in the future. It's drafting a small lot residential zone and may recommend creating an overlay zone, where landowners are, for example, allowed to build more or taller housing in a given area if they make it affordable. Summit County is a financial supporter of KPCW. Connor Thomas, KPCW News.
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0: 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I'm Leila Fadel.
5: And I'm Michelle Martin. In the shadow of Indonesia's highly active Mount Merapi, traditional community radio networks are being replaced by smartphones and social media for information about disasters. But there's a trade-off for faster warnings. Naina Rao has more.
6: On the slopes of Indonesia's Mount Merapi, farmer Mujianto unlocks a building he helped keep alive for years. Behind the rusted door is a dusty, abandoned radio station that once helped villagers survive one of the world's most active volcanoes. Mujianto points to the empty corners of the room, explaining that this used to be the main broadcast booth. In the early 2000s, government warnings often struggled to reach Merapi's remote mountain villages. So local farmers pooled their own money and built MMC FM, a community radio station, from scratch. It aired live reports from people working on the volcano slopes like this one back in 2007. Today, the station is silent. Its equipment broke during the pandemic, and volunteers couldn't afford repairs. But Mujianto says that's not the main reason it disappeared.
7: The culture has taken a complete 180-degree turn. Audiences today don't just want to listen to a voice on the radio. With digitalization, they now want visuals.
6: Research from the Reuters Institute shows Indonesians increasingly consume news through social media and video platforms now. So the community here traded the analog dial for the smartphone screen. But Mujianto worries about what happens when information is driven purely by algorithms.
7: On the old community radio frequencies, neighbors trusted the voices on the air because they knew the broadcasters were the very same farmers working the fields next to them. Digital platforms like Instagram or TikTok care about what goes viral, not necessarily what is true.
6: Mugendo says misleading posts like old videos of past eruptions shared as if Merapi is erupting in real time sometimes circulate online. Today, when he's not farming, Mugendo spends some time filtering rumors about Merapi online, cross-checking information with local authorities before forwarding verified updates to neighbors on WhatsApp groups. Those same groups are now central to Merapi's emergency procedures. Negin Saputra is the deputy head of the village preparedness team and helps coordinate evacuations in one of the villages closest to the crater. When the volcano's alert level rises, official warnings arrive through WhatsApp messages from the geological agency. They trigger a chain of actions by emergency workers and local officials like Saputra.
8: Vulnerable residents are evacuated first, especially infants, pregnant women, and the elderly.
6: If conditions worsen, Saputra says everyone closest to the crater will be evacuated. That's when he notes that not everybody has smartphones.
8: Some residents, especially the elderly, don't use social media. So announcements are made through loudspeakers that are usually used for the call to prayer from mosques.
6: For farmers like 80-year-old Ibutemu, she is one of the people those announcements are meant to reach. She doesn't have a smartphone because she doesn't know how to use it. She used to listen to MMC FM for eruption warnings. Now, she relies on those loudspeakers and her neighbors to keep her informed. But she still turns on her radio every evening. She says ever since her son moved away, the music on the radio makes the house feel lively. The machine that was once a tool of physical survival has transitioned to an emotional one, helping her cope with the loneliness of living alone. And she has no plans of abandoning it. For NPR News, I'm Naina Rao in Mount Merapi in central Java, Indonesia.
0: Time now for StoryCorps. This week, we revisit a story about chosen family. Stefan Lynch was raised by gay parents at the start of the AIDS crisis in the early 1980s. At StoryCorps, he told his friend Beth Tepper about growing up.
9: My family were mostly gay guys who were my babysitters and the guys who, you know, took the pictures at my birthday parties. And I felt like I had this amazing family. I called them my aunties. And it was a really wonderful, amazing world that came crashing down. Starting in 82, the first person I knew died of AIDS, a young guy named Steve.
10: And how old were you at the time?
9: I was 10 when he was diagnosed. And I remember I was on the beach and I saw him and he was covered in these purple spots. And I remember asking my dad, like, what's wrong with Steve? And my dad said, oh, he has this skin cancer called Kaposi's sarcoma. And I said, well, what is that? And my dad said, well, nobody really knows, but there's some gay men that are getting it. And within, I think, 2 months, Steve was dead. And it was pretty much a succession of deaths of my family throughout the next decade. My stepdad, Bill, died in 87. My dad died in 91 after a really grueling 6 months of me taking care of him. You know, I was 19, and at that point, everyone had died except for a handful of stragglers who I now hold near and dear to my heart, my aunties. It was a powerful family. There was a lot of love. And they modeled for me how to

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0: Live from NPR News in Washington, I'm Dave Mattingly. Billionaire investor Leon Black goes before members of the House Oversight Committee today. He's expected to be asked about his professional and financial ties to the late convicted sex offender Jeffrey Epstein. NPR's Ava Berger reports.
1: Lawmakers on the committee plan to grill Black behind closed doors about his connections to Epstein. Between 2012 and 2017, Black paid him $170 million, according to a Senate Finance Committee investigation. Black and his lawyers have said the money was for tax and real estate planning advice. Black knew that Epstein had pleaded guilty to sex crimes involving minors, according to a law firm that was hired to investigate Black and Epstein's relationship. Black stepped down from his top job at Apollo Global Management in 2021 after the payment became public. He said the publicity around the case had affected his health. Black's lawyers did not respond to NPR's request for comment. Black has denied wrongdoing. Ava Berger, NPR News.
0: Venezuela's acting president Delcy Rodriguez says search and rescue efforts following Wednesday's two powerful earthquakes are focusing on collapsed buildings north of Caracas. Thousands of people are missing amid piles of debris. At least 235 are confirmed dead. The State Department says search teams from California and Virginia are joining the rescue effort. This is NPR News. A record heat wave that's been gripping France for more than a week is forecast to ease up over the weekend. Afternoon highs were expected to be in the 80s beginning Sunday after days of temperatures topping 100 degrees. Dozens of deaths have been reported in France over the last week. Many drowned while trying to cool off in river water. The extreme heat is expected to affect Germany and the Czech Republic next. Health officials in Uganda say they've confirmed a new case of Ebola after 16 days with no new cases. NPR's Fatma Tanis has more.
2: Uganda neighbors the Democratic Republic of the Congo, where currently the worst outbreak of Ebola in more than a decade is spreading right along the Ugandan border. And despite closed border crossings and no flights between the countries, there have been a total of 20 confirmed cases of Ebola in Uganda. 15 of those cases, according to Ugandan authorities, are from Congolese travelers. Currently, 4 people in Uganda are under treatment for Ebola, 9 are being monitored, and 2 people have died of the disease. The health ministry has mobilized contact tracing teams in rural villages. Authorities say so far there's been no community transmission of Ebola, but with the poorest border, the risk remains high. Fatma Tanis, NPR News.
0: Wall Street futures are lower ahead of the open. I'm Dave Mattingly, NPR News in Washington.
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0: 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At 6:33, you're listening to NPR's Morning Edition. I'm Lovely Thatcher. 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And stay tuned. Coming up next hour, we'll have local news. And then at 8, it's the KPCW Local News Hour with updated weather, where you can hear the latest from Summit and Wasatch County newsmakers. 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
2: It's Morning Edition from NPR News. I'm Leila Fadel.
3: And I'm Michelle Martin. Good morning. President Trump hosted farmers in the White House Rose Garden last night, where he discussed wanting to give them more federal aid.
2: It's part of an effort to shore up the president's relationships with a group that had been part of his base ahead of November elections, after tariffs and the Iran war has squeezed their finances.
3: NPR's Daniel Kurtzleben is here to tell us more about this. Good morning, Daniel.
4: Good morning.
3: What did the president have to say to the farmers?
4: Well, first off, Trump likes to talk about people supporting him, and farmers have heavily supported him in the past. So that came up multiple times.
5: From the day I ran, for some reason you like me. I came from the city, a city slicker. And from the day I ran, you liked me. And from the day I ran, I like you.
4: But beyond that, he talked about a few policy proposals, including that $11 billion in farm aid he wants now. Now, if Congress approves that, it would be in addition to $12 billion in aid paid out earlier this year. And like you said, this all comes amid a wave of White House attention on farmers. There was a farmer roundtable in Wisconsin a few weeks ago, and Trump's administration has proposed a plan that would essentially force Iran to buy U.S. ag products, though details on that are very sketchy right now. And Trump is pushing to allow higher ethanol fuel to be sold year-round. Now, right now, it's not, because it can contribute to air pollution during warmer months.
3: That is a lot of focus on one sort of particular, I don't know, constituency, I guess I would say. Mm-hmm. But it's also true that the president's own policy decisions have caused problems for this group.
4: Well, exactly. Now, it had already been a rough few years for farmers, but Trump's actions this term really didn't help. Tariffs made inputs like equipment more expensive. His trade wars have especially damaged the soybean market, and the war in Iran made fertilizer and diesel more costly, though prices are starting to come down. But people in farm country have lost confidence in the president. 1 month into this term, rural voters' net approval of Trump was at plus 22 percentage points in the NPR PBS News Marist poll. This month, it was at negative 10. So that's a huge slide.
3: Danielle, can we go back to that proposal you just mentioned about Iran? Can you tell us any more about it?
4: Well, not really, because we don't know a lot. What officials have said is that the U.S. and Qatar would oversee any unfrozen assets and use that control to require Iran to buy U.S. corn, soy, and wheat. Now, we should say that Iran pretty quickly responded that they wouldn't go along with this. And the idea raises real questions. For example, right now, Iran buys food from other countries, including U.S. allies. So it could complicate the U.S.'s relationships with those countries if the U.S. muscles them out of the Iranian market. Now, none of that has stopped Trump and other White House officials from talking up this proposal all week. But if it doesn't happen, farmers won't give Trump credit for simply attempting a new policy, says Republican pollster Whit Ayers.
6: Promises of things that might happen in the future if things all go our way and the Iranians decide to buy a bunch of agricultural products, even though they say they're not going to do so, that's just like smoke and mirrors.
4: And as far as aid goes, now that may make some farmers happier with Trump. But also, a lot of farmers will tell you they just prefer good profits over government checks.
3: That is NPR's Daniel Kurtzleben. Daniel, thank you.
4: Thank you.
2: Big TV networks often use their channels to promote their own shows. ABC is using its airwaves to push back on what it says are the Trump administration's efforts to muzzle its free speech.
7: The View has welcomed your favorite guests and covered the issues you care about for nearly 30 years. Now, the FCC wants to control who is allowed to appear on the show.
2: As NPR's David Folkenflik reports, you're watching a pitch battle between one of the nation's largest television networks and the U.S. government.
8: The Federal Communications Commission sets the rules by which companies can broadcast on the public airwaves. As its chair, Brendan Carr is the top enforcer. He has had ABC and its corporate parent, the Walt Disney Company, in his crosshairs since the outset of the second Trump administration.
9: We've been making very clear over the last 18 or so months that we are going to be holding broadcasters accountable.
8: Carr is investigating the ABC chat show The View. He argues it is unfair to the president and Republicans. This from an interview with NPR late last month.
9: If you want to have a program and put it out over the broadcast airwaves, you should comply with the rules of the road.
8: The rule he's referring to is called equal time. That means networks and stations can't favor specific candidates or political parties during election season on any of their shows. Except that is for news programs. Government officials aren't supposed to interfere with journalists' independent news judgment. For two decades, the FCC has deemed The View as a news show and thus exempt from that rule. Carr has sharply questioned that. Carr is also investigating whether Disney should be stripped of the broadcast licenses for the eight local TV stations it owns. That dispute over the diversity, equity, and inclusion policies at the company.
9: The case of Disney in particular, our enforcement investigation is not about speech, it's about conduct and whether they have had policies that discriminate.
8: Among other things, Carr has zeroed in on policies meant to boost hiring of people from underrepresented groups in front of the camera and behind it. Disney and ABC declined comment. In legal filings, ABC and Disney call Carr's claims baloney, and they say his actions are an unconstitutional drive to punish free speech. That one could hit Disney where it hurts. ABC holds licenses in the nation's six largest TV markets. Now, it is appealing to viewers of those stations. Here's what it's airing in New York City.
10: Channel 7 has proudly served you for more than 75 years. Every day, we commit to inform, entertain, and serve you. Now, the FCC is questioning our commitment to the community.
8: The FCC rarely fails to renew a license. It does so only in extreme circumstance. And to force a broadcaster to defend its license years ahead of schedule, as Carr has done to ABC, that's almost unheard of.
11: I've been doing this for how long? 46 years. 46 years. I've been doing this for 46 years. I've never seen anything like it.
8: Arthur Belenduke has practiced FCC law for, as I believe you've just heard, a very long time. He notes the FCC has not set this for a public hearing, and he says there's a reason for that.
11: They want to hold something over Disney's head that says, oh, we might pull your license if you don't toe the line. What do you care about? Disney, The View, Jimmy Kimmel, get in line before the midterms, or we're going to cause you trouble.
8: Belenduke is filing briefs this morning on behalf of the Media Action Center and Frequency Forward, two public interest groups. He's using a legal maneuver to try to force the FCC's decision-making process into the open.
11: They don't get to do this behind closed doors.
8: Carr said Thursday afternoon that Disney is offering misinformation about his actions. Last I checked the FCC website, there are more than 40,000 public comments on the licensing question, another 53,000 on The View. Not all of those favor ABC. The Conservative Media Research Center says it delivered voluminous evidence that The View favors Democrats. But I read through a bunch of comments from ABC viewers, and man, are they ticked off at the idea of losing their shows. David Folkenflik, NPR News.
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13: It's 6:43. Coming up on KPCW's Local News Hour with Roger Goldman at 8 o'clock, National Weather Service meteorologist Darren Van Chase discusses what the agency is preparing for this fire season. Then Park City Councilmember Ed Parisian will recap last night's meeting, including councilmember raises and next year's budget. And Park City Ski and Snowboards Adam Loomis has details on the upcoming Springer Tourney ski jumping competition with national and Olympic athletes. After that, stay tuned for the community campfire at 9 o'clock. We'll visit the Thompson Century Farm, where Julie Thompson shares the story of the rare Utah fireflies and why protecting dark skies is the key to keeping their tiny glow alive. Then Miles Bredeman, whose vision helped transform Park City from a fading mining town into a thriving mountain community, shares how it was done while preserving open space. Plus, Susie Brown shares stories from her remarkable career and performs live in studio. Next up is NPR's Morning Edition.
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14: Good morning. I'm Michelle Martin. If you're driving and happen to see a giant banana in the next lane, you're not imagining it. Steve Braithwaite built the big banana car out of an old Ford pickup, and he drives it all over the country. He's used to getting pulled over by curious officers, but this week, the Montana Highway Patrol had a real reason. Boxes were blocking his license plate, which says split, by the way. They let him go with a warning and posted about it online, saying, "Traffic laws still apply to fruit." It's Morning Edition.
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14: It's Morning Edition from NPR News. I'm Michelle Martin.
2: And I'm Layla Faldin. Good morning. Ever since Taylor Swift and Travis Kelce announced their engagement, fans have speculated about when and where they might get married. The new theory is Madison Square Garden over the 4th of July weekend. Emma Fitzsimmons is a reporter at the New York Times who covers all things New York. She's been following the story and is planning to plant herself outside the garden a week from now to talk to fans. But she's with us now. Good morning, and thanks for joining us.
15: Good morning. Thanks for having me.
2: So, Emma, you've been reporting this out. Are Taylor Swift and Travis Kelce getting married at Madison Square Garden on July 4th weekend?
15: They have booked the garden for July 3rd. We believe this could be a large reception with, you know, more than 500 guests. It's possible that they could exchange their vows in advance of that, but they're having a big party a week from today at Madison Square Garden.
2: So it sounds like you have it on good authority that this reception will be happening on July 3rd?
15: Yes, we have several sources on background to confirm this to us. Taylor Swift, you know, prizes privacy, and so folks have not been willing to go on the record, but we felt confident enough to report this week.
2: Now, people have compared these two getting married to a royal wedding. Why are Americans so invested in these two celebrities tying the knot?
15: She is the most famous pop star in the planet. And, you know, I've been listening to her music for 15 years. I think a lot of her fans have watched the ups and downs of her love life, and they've been rooting for her. He's, you know, a famous football player. And I think we don't have royal weddings, but this is sort of the closest thing. I think there's going to be a lot of fans in front of the garden and, you know, sort of excited for her and her happy ending.
2: How are fans reacting to this possible reception on July 3rd?
15: You know, several of my friends, when they saw my story, texted me and said, "Is this for real? Is she really getting married at the garden?" I think they've been skeptical because it's a sports arena. It may not seem like the most meaningful or romantic setting for a wedding or for a reception, but it makes sense. As I reported this out, it really made sense in terms of the privacy, the security. It's sort of this locked box where paparazzi can't get inside. There's not going to be helicopters overhead. She can release photos of the event and her dress, which we're all very curious to see on her own terms. And so I think this makes sense. She's just too famous. And she loves New York City, right? She's written about songs about Welcome to New York. She's out and about at restaurants. I think she really loves New York City. And she also loves the July 4th weekend. So this does make sense in a lot of ways.
2: But fans are skeptical. They'll believe it when they see it. There's another rumor that maybe instead of a wedding, Taylor Swift might be planning a surprise concert to celebrate Independence Day. Any truth to that rumor as far as you can tell?
15: We have heard that it's possible that there could be a musical performance on July 3rd at MSG. It might not be Taylor herself, but she has so many famous friends who are musicians. There's been rumors that Paul McCartney, Stevie Nicks, the Haim sisters, a lot of musicians will be attending the reception. And so it's possible that some of them could get on stage, but we'll have to wait and see.
16: And what can we expect in New York over the 4th of July weekend besides this possible reception at Madison Square Garden?
15: It's going to be very busy. We have World Cup games happening in the region right now. We have the July 4th fireworks. It's going to be special this year with America's 250th birthday. And there's also tall ships coming from around the world. So it's going to be a very busy weekend in New York City.
16: That's Emma Fitzsimmons with the New York Times. Thank you so much for your time.
15: Thank you.
16: This is Morning Edition from NPR News. I'm Leila Fadel.
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24: From Marketplace in Washington, I'm Kimberly Adams. Traffic continues moving through the Strait of Hormuz today, a week since the U.S. and Iran signed a memorandum of understanding, pausing hostilities and reopening the strait. But uncertainty remains over shipping and the fragility of the 60-day agreement. Esfandiar Batman-Jellej is the founder and CEO of the Bourse and Bazaar Foundation, a London-based think tank. He joins me now. Welcome.
25: Kimberly, great to be with you.
24: Where do things stand now in terms of the ability of ships to move through the Strait of Hormuz?
25: Well, we've seen some indications that the understanding reached in the MOU between the U.S. and Iran is allowing more maritime traffic to pass through the Strait of Hormuz. This was obviously a significant goal for the Trump administration, which has been trying to get back to normal in global energy markets. But there's still a lot of uncertainty because the terms of the MOU will only really hold for 60 days while the two sides pursue a comprehensive agreement. And one of the key provisions of the MOU, which is permission for Iran to export its own oil, we have yet to see whether that is actually going to allow Iran to sell more oil. And if it does not, that may jeopardize the MOU and the understandings that are allowing for this little opening for diplomacy and for more trade through the strait.
24: Esfandiar Batmanjelic is founder and CEO of the Bourse and Bazaar Foundation. Thank you.
25: Thanks for having me.
24: Let's do the numbers. Oil prices have fallen sharply since that deal was signed last week. Brent crude was trading at about $80 a barrel last Friday. Today, it's at $72.47 a barrel. The FTSE in London is down 1%. Dow, S&P, and NASDAQ futures are down in the 0.2% to 1.3% range, with the Dow future down 104 points. The 10-year Treasury yield is up at 4.39%. 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We turn now to our ongoing series, What's That Like?, where we explore the weird and wonderful world of work. Dawn Wolf knew she wanted to work with animals after watching the 1974 film Benji, featuring a lovable stray dog. Today, she's a pet talent agent, matching animal actors with film, television, and commercial productions.
4: I'm Dawn Wolf. I'm the owner of Positively Famous, and I am an animal talent agent. I work with all kinds of animals. I mean, bunnies seem to get a lot of work. I've had tarantulas on set, which was not my favorite thing I've ever done. But yeah. I saw the Benji movie when I was 7 years old, and I was fascinated with how well-trained the dog was.
5: Audiences everywhere are calling him America's new most huggable hero.
6: I feel love.
4: I got lucky a few years later to get a border collie, and she really showed me just how smart dogs can be and really what is possible with training. So that's really kind of what got me started in this. People contact me all the time saying their dog is so cute and they think that they should be in this business. You have to understand you're going to have a video person or a camera person in between you and your pet. It's really the training that's going to get them booked. It's not the cuteness. For me, my personal dogs have always been leg humping dogs, which has been one of those things that, you know, they've literally flown me around the country because not all dogs will hump legs on anybody. One of the things that is always needed is dogs that can play dead. My little dog, Nikki, she died in every single thing that she ever did. She was an amazing, amazing little actress.
7: He killed my nephew, my brother. A dozen of my men over his car and a puppy.
4: Productions a lot of times will reach out to me and they'll say, hey, we need a small dog tomorrow. And I actually have to call them and say, what's the scene? Because, you know, maybe the scene is somebody's holding the small dog, but they're being screamed and yelled at. And you can't just throw a poor little dog into something like that without some rehearsal.
9: Dog.
4: Sometimes we do need protection type dogs. You know, I actually just did something with a Belgian Malinois in Atlanta recently, and she had to actually jump and put her paws up on somebody to knock them down.
9: Sophia, don't.
10: You shot my dog.
9: I get it.
4: That's a big thing in this business too. It's safety. There are animal safety reps who are present on mostly video type shoots. And they are there as a kind of liaison between us and the production to say, hey, you know, that's not really going to work out for the pet to go and do that. So we're always grateful to our animal safety reps that are there to help. I have people reach out about their cats. They're like, my cat is so beautiful. It's so friendly. It's playful. And I say, do you take your cat out in a stroller or on a leash and a harness? And they're like, no, you have to take the cats out in public and really socialize them. Cats are a nightmare on set at times. Even some of the pro cats.
26: Where's the cat?
9: I don't know.
4: It's been a career, you know, that again, I couldn't imagine, but I'm so thankful for. It it allowed me to, you know, be home with my two little boys when they were little and be there for my mom when she got sick with cancer. So it's just been a good fit all the way around.
24: That was Don Wolf speaking with us for our ongoing series, What's That Like? 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
3: Good morning. Back-to-back earthquakes in Venezuela claim more than 200 lives so far, with many more people still missing. U.S. Southern Command says it is supporting search and rescue efforts. It's Morning Edition from NPR News. A controversial state fair celebrating 250 years of America is underway on the National Mall. I'm Michelle Martin.
2: And I'm Leila Fadel. Tied to America 250 celebrations, more National Guard troops deploy to Washington, D.C. The actor and director Olivia Wilde talks to A about making and acting in a new film called The Invite. She plays a wife in a marriage on the rocks. It's Friday, June 26th. Happy birthday to singer, songwriter, and guitarist Chris Isaak, perhaps best known for his haunting song, Wicked Game. He's 70 today. News is next.
12: Live from NPR News in Washington, I'm Windsor Johnston. Former National Security Advisor John Bolton is set to appear in court at this hour to plead guilty for mishandling classified information. NPR's Jacqueline Diaz reports Bolton served in President Trump's first administration before becoming one of his sharpest critics.
13: Bolton is set to enter his plea at a Maryland district court. He was indicted back in October for 18 counts related to mishandling classified information. Federal prosecutors allege that during his time as Trump's national security advisor, Bolton took copious notes of his daily meetings. Those notes included details of highly secret meetings. He then sent those classified notes to two family members. Bolton is expected to plead guilty to one count of retaining national security information, and he's expected to pay a fine. Jacqueline Diaz, NPR News.
12: Secretary of State Marco Rubio is citing progress in talks between Israel and Lebanon. NPR's Michelle Kellerman reports the two sides have been meeting in Washington, D.C. this week.
26: A joint statement between the U.S. and the Gulf Cooperation Council backs the negotiations between Israel and Lebanon and calls for the disarmament of non-state actors. That means Hezbollah, the Iranian-backed Lebanese militants. Rubio says the U.S. has revived a monitoring system.
27: And what it does is CENTCOM is now sitting not just with the Israeli military command, but the Lebanese command. And anytime an incident happens, we're not taking anybody else's word for it. We can see the incident and we can quantify what actually happened.
26: Renewed fighting between Hezbollah and Israel could derail U.S. talks with Iran, though Rubio says the negotiations are moving on separate tracks. Michelle Kellerman, NPR News, Washington.
12: Vice President J.D. Vance says the Watergate scandal that forced President Richard Nixon from office wouldn't have had the same impact in today's political climate. While promoting his new book at the Richard Nixon Presidential Library in California, Vance said modern politics and media have changed how scandals unfold. Vance also said Watergate would barely register in today's nonstop news cycle.
28: If Watergate happened tomorrow, it would be like a 12-hour news story.
14: Like, the idea that it would have taken down a presidency is crazy. And by the way, if you look at the story of how the deep state took down Richard Nixon, it's not all that different from what the same groups of people, the same institutions tried to do to Donald Trump in the first Trump administration.
12: President Nixon resigned in 1974 after the Watergate scandal and remains the only U.S. president to leave office before the end of his term. On Wall Street, Dow futures are down 132 points at this hour. This is NPR. Wildfires continue to burn across parts of the western U.S. In Utah, the Cottonwood Fire has scorched more than 70,000 acres and is 0% contained. State Forester Jamie Barnes says strong winds and extremely low humidity can make conditions worse this weekend.
15: The forecast heading into Friday and Saturday includes very strong winds and extremely low humidity. In some places, we may see gusts up to 40 to 50 miles per hour and humidity in the single digits.
12: Nearly 40 large wildfires are burning across a dozen states. The Australian government says it's looking to strengthen its social media ban for children. 6 months after it was introduced, data suggests the policy has done little to prevent most young people from accessing sites like Facebook and TikTok. Christina Kukula reports from Melbourne.
16: Prime Minister Anthony Albanese told Parliament his government is prioritising plans to toughen laws banning children under 16 from accessing some of the world's biggest social media sites. Albanese said there's more to do to check the, quote, extraordinary power of tech giants he called unaccountable. The government is also looking at expanding the eSafety Commissioner's powers to enforce the restrictions. An Australian study published in the British Medical Journal found over 85% of underage respondents were still using restricted platforms 3 months into the ban. It found, quote, limited implementation, incomplete compliance, and substantial circumvention of restrictions. For NPR News, I'm Christina Kukula in Melbourne.
12: This is NPR.
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18: It's 7:06. Coming up on KPCW's Local News Hour with Roger Goldman at 8 o'clock, National Weather Service meteorologist Darren Van Chase discusses what the agency is preparing for this fire season. Then Park City Councilmember Ed Parisian will recap last night's meeting, including councilmember raises and next year's budget. And Park City Ski and Snowboards Adam Loomis has details on the upcoming Springer Tourney ski jumping competition with national and Olympic athletes. After that, stay tuned for the community campfire at 9 o'clock. We'll visit the Thompson Century Farm, where Julie Thompson shares the story of the rare Utah fireflies and why protecting dark skies is the key to keeping their tiny glow alive. Then Miles Radiman, whose vision helped transform Park City from a fading mining town into a thriving mountain community, shares how it was done while preserving open space. Plus, Susie Brown shares stories from her remarkable career and performs live in studio. Next up is NPR's Morning Edition.
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2: 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I'm Leila Fadel.
3: And I'm Michelle Martin. Good morning. Rescuers in Venezuela continue their search for thousands of people missing after two devastating earthquakes struck in quick succession on Wednesday night.
2: The quakes hit the capital and surrounding areas, causing widespread destruction and overwhelming local response efforts. Venezuelan officials now say at least 589 people are confirmed dead and warn the toll is likely to rise as the search continues.
3: In a few minutes, we'll speak with one of the aid workers helping with search and rescue operations in Caracas. But first, we'll go to Manuel Rueda, who is in neighboring Colombia. Manuel, good morning.
20: Good morning.
3: You've actually been able to get in touch with people on the ground. What are they telling you about conditions there?
5: Well, basically what people are saying is that some parts of Caracas look like a war zone because many buildings have collapsed entirely. And also in La Guaira, which is a city about an hour away on the Caribbean coast. And because so many buildings have collapsed, thousands of people have lost their homes. They're sleeping in parks at night. Even people who perhaps their building didn't collapse are sleeping outside because they're afraid of the replicas from the earthquake. So basically what humanitarian groups are saying in Venezuela is that this is going to be a very long effort to support these people. You know, these people are going to need food, shelter, medicines. So this is going to take several weeks. They're going to need support for several weeks there to get back on their feet.
3: And what about right now? Like, how is the search and rescue operation working? I mean, it just sounds like the conditions there are really horrific.
5: Yeah, what you have right now is hundreds of people also trapped inside the rubble, inside buildings, and some of these people are still alive and desperately waiting for help. Venezuela doesn't have much experience dealing with major earthquakes because they just don't happen there so often. It's not like California or Japan. Some journalists have been trying to speak to people who are trapped inside buildings. This is a clip from the city of La Guaira where a journalist is trying to get people to scream out their names to prove that they're alive.
6: ¿Cómo te llamas, hermano?
7: Anthony. El otro.
6: Ramón.
7: Y el otro. Ari.
5: So you can see there that you can sort of hear their voices muffled because these people are just behind several feet of concrete, like inside a hole or very deep inside a building, and they can't get out.
3: And it's not exactly a secret that Venezuela's economy has been severely strained for a number of years. You've certainly written reporting on that. You know, the economy is strained. You know, the health services is strained. The infrastructure in general has been under pressure. So do they think that they can cope with the scale of this disaster?
5: Yeah, I mean, the government of Venezuela is going to need major economic support for rebuilding and even for the humanitarian response. I mean, this is a government that's only paying public servants $200 a month because they're so broke. Any public servant in Venezuela, a teacher, a nurse, only gets paid $200 a month. It's a place where inflation is at 500% annually. So this is going to be a big shock for Venezuela's economy. So it's not only just the rescue teams right now you need, you know, the immediate response to help people. But how do you help the country recover some of its infrastructure after that? The nation's main airport has also been damaged. So that's going to be another investment you're going to need to get that up and running. So, it seems like they're going to need support on many fronts to recover from this earthquake.
3: That's Manuel Rueda. He's reporting from neighboring Colombia. Manuel, thank you.
5: Absolutely.
2: For more on the rescue efforts, we turn to Cesar Jimenez with Project Hope in Venezuela. His group is a global health and humanitarian aid organization which deploys teams to provide medical and search and rescue assistance. Cesar is in the capital and joins me now. Thank you for being here.
20: Thanks to you for the opportunity.
2: First, are you, your family, your colleagues at Project Hope all safe?
20: Yes. Thankfully, all of the Project Hope Venezuela team is doing okay. Only with minor structural damage in their households, and my family and a lot of my relatives are okay as well.
2: Now you are part of these rescue efforts. What have you been seeing as your teams are deployed?
20: Okay, so our teams deployed the very night of the earthquake, and we deployed to assess the frontline ambulatory network. In some locations, we found moderate damage to facades, meaning that the buildings are safe enough to remain operational. But in others, the structural stability is complete compromise, and we cannot risk treating patients inside facilities that are vulnerable to collapse from all of these aftershocks. You know,
2: what does that mean for rescue efforts if you're worried about going into buildings that might collapse?
20: Well, for the centers that remain stable, our priority is supporting the medical staff.
2: Okay.
20: So despite all of the lack of power and communications, our team, our rapid response team, are doing an outstanding job using all of the efforts to assess all of the realities, you know?
2: Yeah.
20: It's actually pretty devastating and heartbreaking scene right now. in La Guaira specifically.
4: Yeah. Describe some of that for me. What are you seeing?
20: Yeah,
4: how are people holding up?
20: Yeah. Maybe more than 40 or 50 buildings partially or totally collapsed. I'm talking about businesses, households, hotels entirely, maybe 15 to 20 stories building totally collapsed with a lot of people inside, a lot of pets, kids, pregnant women. Mm. It's really heartbreaking. And there are still hundreds of people trapped under their buildings. Actually, local civil protection teams are working, trying to retrieve all of these people, but we're running out of time, you know. And thankfully, all of the humanitarian aid is underway. The country, we have seen planes from El Salvador, Mexico, Switzerland, the United States. We're very thankful for that. And they're coming, a lot of volunteers, a lot of search and rescue teams and with canine units, a lot of humanitarian aid, like water, medical supplies, medical equipment, the pharmaceuticals. So all of the international support, it's welcome right now.
4: You mentioned we're running out of time as you try to save people who are under these collapsed buildings. What would you say are the most pressing needs right now? What does Venezuela need?
20: Well, as for now, we need, you know, as a country, and as I was saying before in other spaces, I think no country is ever prepared for this kind of catastrophic emergency, you know. As the other colleague was saying, we were not prepared in structurally within the healthcare system. We're mm-hmm. not prepared to receive a lot of people injured and with a need to receive medical support. As for now, we as country need a lot of support with medical supplies, with water, with medical equipment, with volunteers, with search and rescue team. Mm-hmm. More search and specialized search and rescue teams.
4: Cesar Jimenez joins us from Caracas, Venezuela, where he is working with a Project Hope team to provide medical and other humanitarian aid after Wednesday's earthquakes. Thank you so much for joining, and I hope you come back on the program to update us on this work ahead.
20: Thank you.
3: Houston, Texas is home to one of the nation's largest Venezuelan communities. After two powerful earthquakes killed at least 235 people in Venezuela, many are turning their worry into action to help families back home. Here's Lucille Vasquez with the Texas Newsroom.
6: In a hot cargo garage in Katy, a Houston suburb, volunteers at a pop-up donation drive packed boxes with canned tuna, diapers, and medicine. Many were Venezuelans living in the U.S. trying to help from thousands of miles away. Eriana Rigardia first came early Thursday to donate hygiene items like pads, tampons, and body soap. Then she stayed to help pack boxes.
9: One thing I admire about being Venezuelan is our resilience, being there for each other, and then just supporting each other during the tough times.
6: Rigardia was with her mother when she learned of two devastating earthquakes that struck Venezuela Wednesday night. She called her grandmother in Caracas. Rigardia was relieved to hear her voice. She was safe. But relief quickly gave way to a different feeling, the need to help.
9: Being far away from your family and being outside and being part of the outside is very important for us to come together and support our people.
6: Venezuelan officials on Thursday night said there may be hundreds of people still trapped under debris. The Trump administration has already pledged $150 million for relief efforts. And throughout the country, donation drives have opened, including here in Katy, which has one of the largest Venezuelan communities in the country. People around here call it Katyzuela, a place dotted with dozens of Venezuelan-owned businesses like bakeries and restaurants. At another nearby donation site at Mi Querencia Latin Market, Amelia Millan was also moved to donate after seeing the destruction in her home country. She says her family in Venezuela is safe, but many of their homes were badly damaged.
10: I wish I could get on a plane and be there right now. Believe me, my heart and my mind are there right now. It's very hard to concentrate on work or anything else.
6: Back inside the hot cargo garage, volunteers sorted donations for hours. Between packing boxes, many paused to write messages of support on a wall near the garage's entrance, beside a Venezuelan flag. One message read, "Estamos contigo, Venezuela." We are with you, Venezuela. For NPR News, I'm Lucio Vasquez.

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1: And this is KPCW. Good morning. It's 7:19 on this Friday, June 26th. I'm John Burdick. It is currently 65 degrees here in Old Town Park City, calling for a high of 85 today with sunny conditions throughout the day. A low this evening of 50 degrees with patchy dust and smoke. We have a high of 73 for Park City during the day on Saturday, mostly sunny conditions. Slight chance of showers, about a 30% chance of that happening Saturday afternoon into Saturday evening with a 40% chance of that continuing. And 44 is your expected low for Saturday night. Looking in the Heber Valley, currently it is 55 degrees and clear. Sunny conditions throughout the day. Looks like it's going to get up to about 90 in the Heber Valley today. Little breeze coming through in the afternoon. 46 is your expected low this evening. And then a high of 80 on Saturday. Mostly sunny. Slight chance of some thunderstorms in the afternoon. About a 20% chance of thunderstorms cooling things off Saturday afternoon into Saturday evening with a 40% chance of those continuing Saturday night and a low of 41. We'll be back with the Friday film review right after this. Good morning.
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1: 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It stars Paul Rudd and Nick Jonas and features a lineup of great songs. Here's Barb Bretz with this Friday's film review.
3: Irish director John Carney has built a wonderful career creating films that use music to tell deeply human stories. From Once to Sing Street to Flora and Son, his movies have become Sundance favorites. Each film is infused with Irish charm, memorable songs, and characters searching for connection. His latest film, Power Ballad, which premiered at the Dublin International Film Festival in March, follows that tradition. Paul Rudd stars as Rick Power, an American musician who fell in love with an Irish woman years earlier when his band toured through Ireland. Now happily married and raising a teenage daughter, Rick keeps music alive by writing songs and performing with a steadily employed wedding band. He enjoys the camaraderie of his bandmates and performing, but it's clear he still harbors dreams of bigger success. The possibility of writing that one unforgettable song continues to tug at him. After one gig, his bandleader feels the need to remind him, "We're not rock stars, Rick. We're human jukeboxes." Nick Jonas plays Danny Wilson, a former boy band sensation trying to find his way out from under the label of washed-up has-been. Quietly and stubbornly, he's working to prove that he still has something to say. When Rick and Danny's paths cross, they discover a bond only musicians truly understand. They share ideas, songs, talent, and creativity, eventually collaborating on a song that changes both of their lives and reveals the true character of both men. There were so many ways the major conflict in this story could have been resolved. Carney wisely chooses not to spell everything out. Instead, he leaves just enough breadcrumbs for us to figure it out ourselves. And those breadcrumbs made me tear up. They were great breadcrumbs. The soundtrack is energetic and fun, filled with terrific cover songs, and Paul Rudd does all his own singing. But beneath the music, Power Ballad is really about authenticity, about the tension between success and integrity, ambition and contentment, and the choices we make when nobody's watching. Power Ballad is rated R and runs 1 hour and 39 refreshingly authentic minutes. This is Barb Bretz with your Friday film review. See you at the
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1: 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Luke Searle has won the Republican primary for Utah House District 59. KPCW's Grace Dorfler reports Searle has strong support in Wasatch County, while Parkites backed his rival.
5: Wasatch County Councilmember Luke Searle will advance to the November general election after winning the primary for State House District 59, which represents all of Wasatch County plus Park City. The Republican earned 55% of the vote, compared to opponent Jeffrey Pierce's 45%. A closer look at the results shows Summit County voters diverged from their counterparts in Wasatch County. Searle earned the Wasatch County vote, the much larger portion of the district, with 58%, nearly 900 votes ahead of Pierce. But Pierce won Park City by a ratio of 2-1, with 500 votes compared to Searle's 250. Looking ahead to the general election, Searle says he understands why Summit County voters might choose the candidate who lives in Park City, while assuring locals he's committed to working for every voter. He says he values local decision-making and will bring his perspective as someone raising a family in the Wasatch back to the State House. Searle will face Democrat and former Midway Mayor Celeste Johnson in the November election. When Johnson announced her candidacy in January, she told KPCW she'll be a strong voice for the Wasatch Back's top issues.
6: I will be able to do deep dives into legislation, and I will be passionate about making sure that the district is kept informed.
5: The general election is November 3rd. Primary election results will be certified July 1st. Grace Dorfler, KPCW News.
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1: Summit County may pay homeowners to buoy the housing stock and provide rental assistance grants. KPCW's Connor Thomas has more on the Housing Authority's budget priorities.
8: The fledgling Summit County Housing Authority has just under $350,000 to spend in 2026. The biggest chunk of that budget, $150,000, is going to emergency rental assistance. The Housing Authority opened a grant application June 17th to nonprofits that already help residents with rent, such as Community Action Services and the Christian Center of Park City. Maddie McDonough, the Housing Authority's executive director, says it's a one-time grant to gather data so board members can decide whether to make the program permanent.
9: It's meant for a short-term basis, 1 to 2 months, because of something sort of unexpected that's happened.
8: She says rental assistance is a way to stave off eviction. The other big chunk of cash, $100,000, may go to homeowners. It's to incentivize them to build accessory dwelling units. ADUs come in all shapes and sizes, including basement apartments and detached guest houses. McDonough told the Summit County Council June 24th that the Housing Authority plans to recommend additional pro-affordability policies in the future. It's drafting a small lot residential zone and may recommend creating an overlay zone, where landowners are, for example, allowed to build more or taller housing in a given area if they make it affordable. Summit County is a financial supporter of KPCW. Connor Thomas, KPCW News.
10: 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Before your child leaves the house, ask the 5 W's. Where are you going? Who will you be with? What will you be doing?

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3: 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I'm John Burdick. Currently 65 degrees here in Old Town Park City. Looking for a high of 85 in Park City. Looking for a high of 90 in the Heber Valley, where it is currently 55 degrees. Stay tuned for the local news hour with Roger Goldman after this.
4: Live from NPR News in Washington, I'm Dave Mattingly. The death toll in Venezuela from Wednesday's two powerful earthquakes has risen to at least 589. The country's acting president, Delcy Rodriguez, went on state TV this morning to update the rising body count. Thousands of people are still missing amid piles of debris from collapsed buildings, especially north of Caracas. Rulings from the U.S. Supreme Court yesterday give President Trump more power to enact his immigration agenda. One decision allows the administration to move forward with revoking temporary legal status for hundreds of thousands of migrants. NPR's Jimena Bustillo has more.
5: These rulings allow the government to further change the immigration system. In two separate 6-3 decisions, the conservative majority handed Trump wins for his immigration policy. The court greenlit the termination of temporary protected status for Haiti and Syria, and that means over 300,000 people could be at risk of deportation if they are not able to secure another form of legal status or leave. In another decision, the court backed a policy that allows Customs and Border Protection agents to turn away asylum seekers before they cross the U.S. border. DHS General Counsel James Percival said the decisions give the agency, quote, several more important tools to continue securing our borders. Jimena Bustillo, NPR News, Washington.
4: This is NPR News from Washington. The U.S. lost its final group stage match at the Men's World Cup soccer tournament last night. Turkey scored a goal late into stoppage time to beat the U.S. 3-2. The U.S. team played without many of its starters because of yellow cards and having already secured a spot in the tournament's knockout round. Next up for the U.S. will be Bosnia and Herzegovina on July 1st. 32 teams are moving on to the next round. NPR's Andy Tagle says some fans of Argentina's soccer team are getting turned away at the gate because of a security policy being enforced at World Cup venues in the U.S.
6: Can't support your children? Can't support your team abroad. That's the message from Buenos Aires Mayor Jorge Macri. Argentina's Tribuna Segura program allows Argentine officials to supply the U.S. Embassy in Buenos Aires with a list of more than 10,000 fans who are banned from World Cup stadiums. The policy's been in effect in Argentina since 2018. Roughly translated to safer stands, it allows for Argentine authorities to bar soccer stadium entry for any fans with a history of violence, criminal behavior, or unpaid child support. While no such policy exists here, the U.S. recently made it more difficult for those with past due child support to obtain or renew a passport. Andy Tagle, NPR News.
4: A report in Manager Magazine says Volkswagen is planning to cut up to 100,000 jobs and close 4 plants in Germany. I'm Dave Mattingly in Washington.
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1: It's Morning Edition from NPR News. I'm Leila Fadel.
2: And I'm Michelle Martin. Good morning. A huge state fair is underway on D.C.'s National Mall to celebrate the country's 250th birthday. The event is run by a group with close ties to the White House, and not all 50 states are participating, which leaves some people wondering if the Great American State Fair is really for everyone. Here's NPR's Rachel Treisman.
3: President Trump kicked off the state fair with a speech on Wednesday night.
4: Tonight, as we stand on the edge of our 250th year of independence, I am thrilled to declare that America is back.
3: The event sounded a lot like a Trump campaign rally. Lee Greenwood saying God bless the USA. Trump talked up his actions on everything from immigration to Iran. And he criticized his predecessor.
4: The American dream is alive again. That's something that nobody thought they'd be saying when you went through that last 4 years of incompetence.
3: Kai Nugent of Las Vegas was in the crowd that night and at the fair on Thursday morning. After riding the Ferris wheel, he said the partisan tone of the rally didn't bother him.
5: Whether you agree with the president or not, I thought the message centrally is that we're all Americans, and it was unifying.
3: That's what organizers hope for the 16-day state fair.
6: This is an event for all Americans. I think anyone who stands on the mall today will see exactly what I'm talking about.
3: Rachel Reisner is a spokesperson with Freedom 250, the private-public partnership that Trump created last year to spearhead such celebrations. She says the event is not partisan. But Congress had already created a bipartisan group for that purpose a decade ago called America 250. And Trump's preferred group has seemingly bypassed it, planning high-profile events like the Patriot Games, the State Fair, and the White House UFC fight. Here's Alan Zibel, a researcher with the progressive nonprofit Public Citizen.
7: The organization has really become quite political, quite commercial, and in taking corporate sponsorships with companies that have a business before the president.
3: The fair takes up 10 blocks between the Washington Monument and the Capitol building. There's a food court, merchandise, a rodeo, and musical performances. Classical pavilions line the grass, dedicated to U.S. states and territories. Visitors can salsa dance in Puerto Rico, pick up Mardi Gras beads in Louisiana, and milk a mechanical cow in Michigan.
8: It's hard to imagine whatever state has got something different to offer.
3: Kevin Carpenter from Mississippi visited roughly 40 booths.
8: Makes me want to travel more.
3: All of the booths had backdrops, but some were otherwise empty. That's because at least 10, mostly blue states, decided not to send official delegations, citing cost. As Massachusetts Governor Maura Healey told GBH News earlier this month,
9: it's just ridiculous. Okay, this is taxpayer money.
3: At least one governor was there for opening day, Republican Mike DeWine of Ohio, shaking hands with visitors.
10: Nobody's talking politics. They're talking of cool things they have in their state, and that's what they should be doing. But look, every governor has to make their own choice.
3: The uneven participation stood out to Josh White, a high school teacher visiting from Vermont.
11: I can't help but feel that this is more a reflection on a divide we have right now.
3: White said he approached the fair with an open mind, but
11: I feel a little uneasy, to be honest here.
3: He'd like to see more states acknowledge the darker parts of their past. The D.C. fair isn't their only chance, as many are planning local commemorations this summer. Rachel Treisman, NPR News.
1: NPR has learned that several Democratic governors have sent National Guard troops to Washington, D.C. as part of the surge in law enforcement ahead of the America 250 celebrations. It's the first time Democrats have sent troops to the city amid President Trump's ongoing and controversial National Guard deployment. For more on what this means, we're joined by NPR's Kat Lonsdorf. Good morning, Kat.
12: Hey, good morning.
1: So which states with Democratic governors have sent their guard to D.C. in recent weeks?
12: Well, we're up to four so far: North Carolina, Kentucky, Michigan, and Minnesota. I reached out to all of those governor's offices, and each told me they sent their guard here to D.C. for the official bipartisan America 250 events happening, which is pretty standard. States historically send guard to help with big national celebrations like inaugurations, that kind of thing. What isn't standard about this is the broader context of the city right now, where thousands of troops have been deployed for months patrolling the city.
13: Right. I mean, we see them all the time. There's been a continuous and increasing National Guard presence here in Washington.
12: Yeah, exactly. Uniformed, armed troops. I see them every day, like you said, walking my dog, going to work. Trump ordered this controversial deployment last August as part of a larger effort to fight crime, which was already trending down here. And more than a dozen Republican governors offered up their guard to help. There are now more than 4,800 troops here. This is the first time Democrats have sent any.
13: But Democrats, you're saying, have told you that their guard members were sent for America 250 celebrations, not for broader law enforcement. Can the two be separate?
12: Well, that is the tricky part. I put that question to Beau Trimatier, counsel with the nonprofit legal center Protect Democracy, which has been following this D.C. deployment closely.
14: It's impossible as a practical matter to disentangle any America 250 orders and operations from the broader ongoing D.C. operation and everything that the Joint Task Force is doing day to day.
12: You know, does security for the America 250 event mean securing the whole city, for example? Will guard members from these Democratic states be patrolling residential neighborhoods? Will they be guarding the reflecting pool, Trump's latest political flashpoint? I put some of these questions to the governor's offices as well as the Joint Task Force here, and I didn't really get a clear answer. And, you know, the broader context of all of this is that we've seen this administration use the National Guard in unprecedented ways domestically several times over the past year.
13: How much control do the governors have over their guard once they're in D.C.?
12: So all state troops here are under what's called Title 32 status. Basically, that means the federal government pays, but the governor of each state technically maintains control of their guard. Minnesota officials have been adamant that there are more than 100 guard members here are only for America 250 purposes and not anything, quote, political or executive. Michigan and North Carolina told me something similar. But, you know, once troops are in D.C., the governors don't necessarily have a clear line of sight into what they're being asked to do day to day. This seems to already have become a problem for Kentucky, which only has one guard member here right now, but that still prompted a surprising response from the governor's office. Scotty Ellis, Governor Angie Beshear's comms director, told me that member was, quote, diverted to the task force by the federal government without the knowledge or consent of the governor. Governor Whitmer's office in Michigan seemed confused to learn that the more than 100 Michigan troops here are listed as part of the federal joint task force. They said they'd been reassured they'd only be used for America 250 purposes. I did reach out to the joint task force about all of this confusion. And in a statement, a spokesperson responded saying they can't comment on specific mobilization orders. But they said that all guard members in D.C. right now are under the joint task force operational structure, but that doesn't change their specific mission.
13: That's NPR's Kat Lonsdorf. Thank you, Kat.
12: Thank you.

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1: It's 7:42 a.m. I'm Connor Thomas with KPCW's local news. Fireworks are banned statewide this 4th of July. KPCW's Grace Dorfler reports the governor's executive order allows cities to carve out limited exceptions.
2: Wildfires have burned more than 140,000 acres across Utah so far this year. More than 75% of those fires have been caused by humans. Governor Spencer Cox declared a state of emergency Thursday afternoon, calling on Utahns to take extra care as the 4th of July holiday nears. Because conditions are so dry and crews are already deployed to fires across the state, Cox says the holiday weekend has life or death stakes.
3: If on July 3rd, 4th, or 5th, we have multiple starts in this valley, we're screwed. Okay? That's it. Nobody to respond.
2: He signed an executive order temporarily giving State Forester Jamie Barnes more power to prohibit fireworks. Typically, the forester can only ban fireworks on state and unincorporated lands. For now, she can extend the ban to cities, too. If cities want to designate safer areas where people can celebrate under supervision, they must work with fire officials to do so.
3: Our goal is simple, to make sure our communities are still standing on July 5th.
2: The statewide default will be no fireworks allowed. Park City has already banned fireworks. Locals can celebrate Independence Day with a drone show at Park City Mountain. In Wasatch County, Midway has canceled its fireworks show. Grace Dorfler, KPCW News.
1: A new museum on Utah's Capitol Hill will be the first dedicated to celebrating the state's history and culture. The Utah Museum opens Saturday morning at 9 with a free day-long celebration. Director Tim Glenn says the museum features 100 fine art pieces and 1,000 historic artifacts from the Utah Historical Society. Next is Morning Edition from NPR.
0: Good morning. I'm Leila Fadel. Prime Minister of the UK is a difficult position to hold down. There have been five in the last 7 years, but there's been a constant in the turmoil, a person fans call Hot Podium Guy. Tobias Goh first caught the public's eye when he was setting up a podium for Theresa May in 2019. Based on the nickname, it wasn't his microphone positioning that was getting him all the attention. Goh doesn't see it, though. He told the Daily Mail in 2019 it must be the lighting. It's Morning Edition.
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0: It's Morning Edition from NPR News. I'm Leila Fadel.
5: And I'm Michelle Martin. In the World Cup, Team USA lost Thursday night to Turkey in the final minutes. Despite the setback, the U.S. won its group and will move on to the knockout stage. Throughout the U.S., soccer fans are counting on the World Cup to grow love for the game, and that includes on campuses of historically black colleges and universities, or HBCUs. Aiding in that quest might be the fact that 13 black players are on the U.S. men's team roster this year, the most ever for an American team, and they're having an impact, including Brooklyn-born striker Phelan Balogun, who became the first U.S. player to score 2 goals in a World Cup game last week. From member station WUNC, Leonida Inge brings us the story of a new HBCU club hoping to build on that new visibility.
6: A DJ blasts music as teams of 6 players each hit the field at a stadium in Durham, North Carolina. It's the inaugural HBCU Football Club Classic, a few weeks before the World Cup.
7: Oh.
6: Athletes cheer each other on. 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
8: Let's go, Abdul.
9: Oh, yeah.
8: Yeah. Oh, there you go.
10: Every time.
8: Good try. I know that hurt.
6: The tournament organizer, HBCU FC, says the goal is to amplify black college culture through the global game of soccer. Raymond Brooks is the group's social media hype man. He says it's been hard work trying to get the word out.
11: We were going door to door to students, classrooms, HBCUs. Hey, come to the soccer tournament. Hey, join our organization at HBCUFC. Soccer? At an HBCU? I've never heard of that.
6: Brooks, who is black, played soccer at Mars Hill University in Western North Carolina, a predominantly white school. He says he didn't have a strong HBCU option for soccer.
11: If you look at a lot of person of color athletes now today is playing soccer at these big NCAA schools, they kind of, I wouldn't say regret their decisions, but they sometimes wonder and reflect what would happen maybe at a different school.
6: It may be hard to find a strong HBCU men's soccer team, but there was one in the early 1970s when Howard University won a national championship in men's soccer. Today, most of the soccer players at HBCUs are women. Emma Brown just finished up her freshman year at Virginia State University.
7: Definitely for Virginia State women's soccer, we're not just a soccer team, but we definitely are a family and we're sisters.
6: Her teammate, Tatiana Ward, says their sisterhood is strong because it's needed on the field, where most of their opponents don't look like them. There have been jeers and stares, she says.
9: I know there's been several teams who have called us names and say that we are aggressive, we're loud, we're ghetto, but we just play our game and just let that speak for itself.
6: But at this soccer classic, there are a lot of high fives and support.
10: And that is game, with Equality FC winning the HBCU FC Classic.
6: The young players say they hope the excitement around the World Cup will help create a soccer fan base at HBCUs as well. For NPR News, I'm Leonida Inge in Durham, North Carolina.

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1: KPCW News Time 7:49. I'm Connor Thomas. The Park City Planning Commission began its review of the Bonanza Park development plan with a trip to the five-acre site. KPCW's Christine Weller reports the commission chair later addressed growing opposition to the proposal.
2: The seven-member Park City Planning Commission, city staff, and developers took a field trip to the five-acre Bonanza Park site Wednesday. Almost 20 locals joined them, many of whom are vocal opponents of the plans the Park City Council moved forward in March. Holding a microphone and speaker, Stephen Swisher with GTS Development laid out how the site, which borders Kearns Boulevard and Bonanza Drive, could look. Starting in an existing parking lot, he pointed to bright orange cones marking where the seven proposed buildings will be. Commission Chair Kristen Van Dyne welcomed locals to the tour, but reminded them that the commission could not take their feedback. She addressed the recent wave of community pushback during a work session meeting after the site visit. Only the Park City Council has the authority to address what locals don't like, she said.
3: We are here to process the current application as it's submitted and its compliance with the land management code. We are not the policymakers.
2: The tour was the commission's first look at Bonanza plans. As proposed, the site would become a mixed-use development with 106 residential units. 88 would be affordable. The commission will discuss building height, parking, and transportation at meetings July 8th, August 12th, and August 26th. Van Dyne said those meetings will include opportunities for public comment. Christine Weller, KPCW News.
1: And this morning through Sunday, elite mountain bikers will tackle the trails at Soldier Hollow Nordic Center for the annual Bike Fest. 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
4: From Marketplace in Washington, I'm Kimberly Adams. President Trump is still refusing to sign Congress's bipartisan housing bill. Even if he does sign it, some of the changes may take years to really show up in the housing market. Marketplace's Caitlin Tan has a look at some of the bill's provisions aimed at improving housing access in rural America.
6: Sarah Morgan peeks out her window in central Kentucky.
7: Like, literally two blocks away is Silver Creek Apartments in Berea, Kentucky, and those units are supported by USDA rental assistance.
6: Morgan is with Fahi, an Appalachian community developer. She says some rural landlords have mortgages that are tied to federal assistance. That keeps rent low. Once those mortgages are paid off, rent could go up. The housing bill separates the two.
7: So that the rental assistance can stay with the units longer.
6: Lance George with the Housing Assistance Council says that's important even in the countryside.
8: Sometimes there's a misperception that affordability is not a concern or an issue in rural areas solely because nominal housing prices are lower.
6: But so are incomes. Manufactured or pre-built homes tend to be more affordable. Banks think of them as mobile homes, which makes it tricky to get a mortgage. Ryan Allen, a University of Minnesota professor, says that's outdated.
9: The idea that you would tie down more modern manufactured homes onto their pads and then move them again just doesn't happen.
6: Allen says part of the mobile stigma is a 52-year-old federal steel frame requirement. The housing bill gets rid of it. I'm Caitlin Tan for Marketplace.
4: Let's do the numbers. The Dow Jones Industrial Average is down 194 points. That's 0.4%. The S&P 500 is down 0.5%. The NASDAQ is down 1%. And the 10-year Treasury yield is down at 4.38%.
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4: Traffic continues moving through the Strait of Hormuz today. It's been a week since the U.S. and Iran signed a memorandum of understanding, pausing hostilities and reopening the strait. For a check on how things are going so far, I'm joined by Esfandiar Batmangelic, founder and CEO of the Bourse and Bazaar Foundation, a London-based think tank. Welcome.
10: Kimberly, great to be with you.
4: The deal reopened the Strait of Hormuz, but it also changes the dynamic of the sanctions against Iran. Can you lay that out?
10: We have been applying sanctions on Iran for years through multiple administrations, and the MOU is providing relatively narrow forms of relief. We're seeing this general license allowing Iran to export its oil in a way that's consistent with U.S. Regulations, including, in fact, allowing Iran to get paid for oil in dollars and even to, in technically speaking, sell oil to American customers, things that really have not been permitted for Iran to do for decades. In addition to that, there is also language in the MOU that pertains to making it easier for Iran to access its foreign exchange reserves, basically its savings in other currencies held in bank accounts around the world.
4: What changes in the global economy if we have a more integrated Iran?
10: I think the first thing that we would look at, and this is probably the thing that matters for American consumers, is that if you address this long-standing animosity between Iran and the U.S. in the Middle East, we would have an environment that's more conducive to kind of peace and security around the Persian Gulf. And for the stability of the international energy markets, access to oil exports, and really managing the volatility in global oil prices, I would also add that there is a global macro story here. The Iranian economy is very large. It is one that is actually quite diversified beyond oil. Iran has a large non-oil industry. And were it not for U.S. sanctions and this policy of isolating Iran economically, Iran would be basically a G20 economy, one of the 20 largest economies in the world. And bringing Iran back into the global economic order does represent a potentially sort of generational opportunity for global investors that are looking at an emerging market that's been off bounds for many, many years and could now suddenly become a destination where capital can seek very robust returns and contribute to the economic development of a country that has been sort of stuck in the doldrums for over a decade.
4: So how are negotiations going?
10: The reality is that there's a long road ahead, and the technical negotiations that have to get underway are inherently difficult. There is a very low level of trust between the U.S. and Iran, not just because of the war, but also because this is the third instance in which the U.S. and Iran are at the negotiating table during Trump's second term. And so I think here, even though we might have a low degree of confidence that, you know, the U.S. and Iran can find the understandings on their own, there are a lot of countries that are trying to help this process along, and that may create a little bit more credibility behind this diplomacy and allow some of these technical solutions to emerge.
4: Esfandiar Batmangelic is founder and CEO of the Bourse and Bazaar Foundation. Thank you.
10: Thanks for having me.
4: A quick check of the oil markets. Brent crude is currently trading at $72.73 a barrel. West Texas Intermediate crude is at $69.79 a barrel. And the average price for a gallon of gas in the U.S., according to AAA, is $3.90 a gallon. Our executive producer is Nancy Fargali. Our digital team includes Antoinette Brock, Emily McCune, and Dylan Mietinen. Our engineers are Sam Keenan and David Schreck. In Washington, I'm Kimberly Adams with the Marketplace Morning Report. 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
14: 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It's time for your forecast for the Wasatch Back as we make our way through your Friday and into the weekend. And boy, do we have a weather situation today. We've got a fire weather warning in a...
15: Good morning. You're listening to the local news hour on KPCW. I'm Roger Goldman, who is mishandling the board, which is why you started to hear the weather, which we will get to in a little while. Right now, we're going to do a little lost and found. Let's see. Eileen found two wheels that look like they belong to a model aircraft with a battery electronic battery plug inside a plastic bag. She found them at the softball park, 435-919-7796. And we always like to do the lost pets. Meredith lost a black-white border collie, German Shepherd mix, about 40 pounds. If you have found the dog, it lost it in Silver Sage, 608-778-4148. Stay tuned. The NPR News is coming up right now.
16: Live from NPR News in Washington, I'm Windsor Johnston. The acting president of Venezuela says the death toll after two powerful earthquakes this week has risen to at least 589. Nearly 3,000 others were injured. 2 days after the quakes, emergency crews continue to dig through the rubble and debris of collapsed buildings in the capital. Cesar Jimenez is with Project Hope. He's in Caracas, where rescue teams are racing to find survivors.
17: Maybe more than 40 or 50 buildings partially or totally collapsed. I'm talking about businesses, households, hotels, maybe 15 or to 20 stories building totally collapsed with a lot of people inside, a lot of pets, kids. It's really heartbreaking, and there are still hundreds of people trapped under the buildings.
16: The Trump administration has pledged $150 million in humanitarian aid. Stocks on Wall Street opened lower this morning as oil prices fell. NPR's Scott Horsley reports the Dow Jones Industrial Average dropped about 108 points in early trading.
18: As oil tanker traffic in the Strait of Hormuz begins to come untangled, Saudi Arabia is preparing to start shipping oil once again. Saudi Aramco began loading tankers at its Ras Tanura terminal for the first time in almost 4 months. Crude oil prices have fallen nearly 10% in the last week, with the U.S. benchmark dropping below $70 a barrel. Retail gas and diesel prices have also been inching lower, although AAA says the average price of regular gas is still about 92 cents a gallon higher than when the war with Iran began. Apple is raising prices for MacBooks and iPads, and the price of iPhones is expected to jump as well. The company blames the rising cost of memory chips sparked by the artificial intelligence boom. Scott Horsley, NPR News, Washington.
16: The Trump administration says it's teaming up with a Texas-based private company to preserve the DNA of endangered species. NPR's Nate Rott reports.
19: The company, Colossal Biosciences, is best known for its efforts to bring back extinct species like the woolly mammoth and the direwolf, efforts that have raised a lot of concerns in the broader wildlife conservation community. Under the new partnership, the company says it will aim to store DNA, tissue, or cell samples of the more than 2,300 plants and animals protected under the Endangered Species Act, and that it will use them for research. Zoos, academic institutions, and federal agencies already biobank samples of imperiled species, which can be used to help their recovery. Some scientists are critical, though, of the government partnering with a for-profit company to help those efforts. Nate Rott, NPR News.
16: Stocks on Wall Street are trading lower at this hour. The Dow was down 75 points, the Nasdaq down 124. This is NPR News in Washington. Apple is raising prices amid a shortage of computer memory chips, NPR's John Ruwitch reports.
20: Apple quietly boosted prices on its website for a range of products, including MacBooks and iPads. In many cases, prices went up around 15 to 20%. So, for instance, a 14-inch MacBook Pro that cost $1,699 yesterday, according to archived web pages, now starts at $1,999. Apple TV 4K is now $199 instead of $129. For Apple's most popular product, the iPhone, it kept prices flat. The rapid expansion of AI data centers has created a surge in demand for memory and storage, leading to a spike in chip prices. Apple says that's created an unprecedented challenge for the entire consumer electronics industry. Apple says it shielded customers for a while, but the cost of memory chips has reached a point where it needs to start raising prices. Several other major players have already done so. John Ruwitch, NPR News.
16: Apple is a financial supporter of NPR. A massive heat wave continues to grip much of Western Europe. Temperatures have topped 104 degrees in parts of France, Italy, Spain, and the UK. Anna Sengel owns a dry cleaning shop in South London.
21: We have to finish the job. It doesn't matter how hot, because the people waiting there, garments and other things, and basically we have a responsible, we have to finish on time.
16: Researchers say extreme heat like this is now about 200 times more likely than it was 20 years ago because of climate change. I'm Windsor Johnston, NPR News, in Washington.
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15: 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I'm Roger Goldman. Let's find out what's in store for our weather today. Here with a report, we have Cedric Haynes of the ABC 4 Weather Center. Let's try to play the whole thing this time.

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2: A fire weather warning in effect for us across the Wasatch Back as temperatures climb into the 80s across the Park City area, highs around 90 in the Heber Valley. We'll see some areas of blowing dust potentially as well with that sunshine. Otherwise, again, with the dry conditions and the windy conditions, we are going to see that potential of any rapid fire spreads taking place across the area. So again, a fire weather warning in effect through not just for today, but into your Saturday as well. Saturday will feature an increase in cloud cover and a slight chance of a little moisture, especially by the afternoon and evening hours. We will have a good chance of seeing some isolated showers moving through as a strong cold front moves our way. High temperatures on your Saturday in Park City will only climb into the low 70s. We'll only be around 80 for your high temperature as we get you over towards the Heber Valley on your Saturday afternoon. By the time we go into your Sunday, we'll keep a chance of a few scattered isolated showers out there across the region. Nothing too widespread or all day, but there'll be a couple of passing showers. The bigger story, no doubt about it, will be the big chill that returns as we head into your Sunday. High temperatures in Park City will struggle to reach the 60-degree mark by the afternoon hours. It's going to be a chilly day for us in Park City. Meanwhile, in the Heber Valley, we're looking at high temperatures only in the mid to upper 60s. So, yes, definitely way below average by some 10 to 20 degrees out there. Get this, as we head into your Sunday night, we'll clear the skies out, and that's going to allow temperatures to plummet. And by the time...
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0: 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You're listening to the Local News Hour. Coming up, I'll be speaking with Darren Van Cleve of the National Weather Service. Then Ed Parisian will stop by with a debrief from last night's Park City Council meeting. We're going to finish our hour by speaking with Adam Loomis of Park City Ski and Snowboarding. Now let's do a little bit of a local news. Let's see. Connor Thomas has a report on an update on the results of the Democratic primary here in Summit County.
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3: The Democratic primary is likely to decide the races for Summit County Council in Districts 4 and 5, with no Republicans in the running. No write-ins have announced either. Unofficial results from the Summit County Clerk's Office show Christy Babalis in the lead in the District 4 Democratic primary and Candace Hart slightly ahead in District 5. It's the first Summit County Council election with five separate districts. That has meant fewer votes cast and slimmer margins for the eventual victors. Voter turnout in Summit County's Democratic primaries was about 43%. Babalis, an attorney and political newcomer, faced off against former Planning Commissioner John Kuchera to represent the central Snyderville Basin. The unofficial results as of June 24th show she garnered 427 votes to Kuchera's 378. In the Jeremy Ranch area, the incumbent Hart led Park City School Board member Meredith Reed by 14 votes, 357 to 343. Also, as of June 24th, the Summit County Clerk's Office had received 183 ballots that it couldn't count. That could be because voter signatures didn't match what the clerks had on file. It could also be because a voter left off or incorrectly wrote the last four digits of their social security number or driver's license on their ballot. The clerk's office will notify those voters by mail and explain how to verify their ballot so it can be counted. The deadline to do so is noon on July 6th, before Summit County makes tallies official July 7th. It's unclear whether the outstanding ballots are located in Summit County Council Districts 4 or 5, or whether they are for Republican or Democratic primaries. It's also unclear how many of the 183 will eventually be counted. That leaves the council races too close to call until July 7th. The general election is November 3rd. Connor Thomas, KPCW News.
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0: KPCW News, time is 8:11. Well, we usually think of the National Weather Service when it comes to predicting powder days, something that happened all too rarely this year. But the effects of that lack of snowpack have rolled into the summer season. Here to talk about fires and their impact on the weather system, and more importantly, the impact of the weather system on fires, we have Darren Van Cleve of the National Weather Service. Good morning, Darren. Thanks for joining us.
6: Hi. Can you hear me?
0: Hi. We can hear you just fine, Darren. Thanks for asking.
6: Excellent.
0: All right.
6: Yes. Just want to make sure.
0: Okay. So, Darren, let's start with the big picture. As I said, we all often think of the National Weather Service as predicting rain or snow. Tell us a little bit about your role is with respect to monitoring fire risk levels.
6: Sure. So, our role related to fire is. It helps to think of what in wildland fire they call the fire triangle, the three things that really add to wildfire risk. One is the three factors, I should say, that really add to wildfire risk. One is weather, one is topography, and one is fuels. So our specialty, as you can imagine, is in the side of weather, specifically what kind of weather lends itself to fire spread. And it's the things you would intuitively think of: hot, dry, windy, with the emphasis on dry and windy. The way that fuels respond to fire changes significantly when they're dry, and fire spreads in much different ways when the wind is elevated. So our role in the National Weather Service is forecasting those conditions that are conducive to wildfire spread. And then we work with many other agencies that are related to wildfire management, and we inform them in advance of conditions, those kind of conditions that are conducive. We do special forecasts really year round for folks in that area. And then coming into wildfire season, obviously we're doing more. And then the things that you would see from a public facing side, red flag warnings are the warnings that we issue when conditions are especially ripe for fire spread. Initially, those were kind of more for those in that wildland fire management side, but they are a public-facing warning, and increasingly over the years, they've become also something where the public can know, hey, this is a time when I should be especially careful.
0: So let's go back. It's interesting. You laid out three factors. I guess intuitively, I would have thought that heat was the most important, that a high temperature was. But what you're saying is really it's more humidity and wind that are the more significant of the three.
6: Right. And I mean, obviously, if you think of an instance in the cool season when the temperature isn't as hot, probably intuitively there's less risk. Although I will point out that in recent years, wildfires have happened even in what you would traditionally think of as winter months. Several years ago on the Front Range of Colorado, on the other side of the Rockies, there was this significant wildfire event in the Boulder area that burned a number of homes. It happened in the months of November into December. You wouldn't really think of that. However, their fuels were quite dry, so their temperatures in those cases weren't hot, but by any means. But yeah, it's really the humidity and the winds, because fuels, which is just anything that's out there to burn, usually the vegetation that responds. The way it burns varies drastically depending on how much moisture it has.
0: And, you know, we normally think of us as Utah and the Wasatch Back in particular as a relatively dry area all the time. So what kind of levels of humidity really spark, for lack of a better term, a high fire risk danger?
6: Oh, sure. Yeah, well, here in Utah for red flag warnings, and we use a criteria that has a relative humidity of 15% or less. And it's not that there's anything necessarily magic about that threshold. That's just that in combination of certain wind gusts, usually wind gusts of 35 miles per hour in valleys and desert areas where it's commonly more windy, and 25 miles per hour up in the mountains where it isn't quite as common to be the combination of those two things. Around the weather service, you'll find that red flag warning criteria varies, and it just varies based on the climatology of that area. So for Utah, in the mountains in Utah, such as the Wasatch Back and those other mountain valleys, we found that a relative humidity of 15% or less, and in concert with wind gusts of 25 or higher, tend to be those thresholds that help delineate days of higher fire weather risk.
0: You know, you've made a couple of references to red flag warnings. Can we take a step back and just talk about sort of the levels of fire risk that you use? What are the sort of labels that you put on them, and what do they mean?
6: Sure. Well, we have, in terms of what the average person would see on our website, probably about the only two fire weather related things that you'll see on there is we can issue a fire weather watch, and that's issued usually several days in advance when we see conditions where there's somewhere in the neighborhood of a 50% probability of those kind of dry and windy conditions that I mentioned earlier. Then as the event gets closer in time and our confidence in it increases, generally like more of an 80% probability of it happening, that's when we would upgrade to a warning. Those are the main public-facing types of fire weather criteria or fire weather alerts that your listeners would see. We do with the fire mitigation partners that we work with, we do use a scale of what we call a weather risk outlook, and you also see that show up in graphics that we put on our website. And we use that same scale, whether it's fire weather, whether it's winter storms, whether it's wind, any kind of weather hazard, we use this same scale just to try to treat everything consistently. On that, we have a 5-level scale that goes from little to no threat on one side to an extreme threat on the other side.
0: And where are we now in terms of fire risk levels?
6: Sure. So for the Wasatch Back in particular, this would be a moderate event. And now what you'll see on our website right now, not to step too much away from those listeners there in the Wasatch Back, but I would point out right now in Southwest Utah, we do have an extreme risk level. And that's because of the very large Cottonwood fire that's happening there. So the red flag warning that's in effect right now for the winds that we have forecasted in that area are not of the same magnitude of what we have forecast in Southwest Utah. So I just wanted to draw that clarification, because if somebody hopped on our website, they might mistakenly think that the entire state was under that same risk. And there's certainly a risk in the Wasatch Back right now, which is why we do have that red flag warning out there that I mentioned. But the greatest risk, looking across the area that we service, which is the majority of the state, is actually down in Southwest Utah.
0: And that area with the extreme danger, how large an area is that, and how many fires are burning there now?
6: Yeah, well, the fire I can speak to most confidently, and the one that your listeners will no doubt have heard of, is the Cottonwood fire burning east of Beaver. That fire has spread at just alarmingly fast rates over the last few days. I would point out too that fire even started on a day that the kind of criteria I was talking about earlier, wind speed and relative humidity, was not even reaching the threshold of what we would issue a red flag warning for. It was a little bit shy. And the fact that it spread that much on a day that conditions were not as conducive to it, that is why we are so concerned with what's happening, what's going to be happening this afternoon. This afternoon is going to be much windier, much drier. Obviously, we have crews out on that fire that we didn't have initially. In fact, there is a Weather Service meteorologist that is embedded on site at that fire, giving crews, minute by minute weather updates. We call that position an incident meteorologist. Currently in the state of Utah, two fires are large enough to have incident meteorologists on them. One is that Cottonwood fire. The other is the Iron fire that you also might have heard of. It's burning in the Juab County area. That caused an evacuation recently of the town of Eureka.
0: Yeah, that's really interesting, the vision of having a meteorologist sort of embedded with a firefighting crew. It kind of reminds me of that new movie that talks about the importance of meteorologists on D-Day. Once again, sort of the idea that weather is really an important element of different kinds of fights. What will that actually embedded meteorologist do? Will they actually be with the crews? And are they running tests? How does that actually work?
6: Sure. So I myself am not an incident meteorologist, but speaking from what I know of the staff that we have, so we have two of our meteorologists here at the weather forecast office in Salt Lake City that have gone through a lot of extra training, including practice deployments to fires, to the level of where we as an agency are comfortable saying that yes, we can send them out to a fire when they're on site, in terms of what kind of things they're doing. That crew that's following the incident command structure, as it's called, there at the fire, has a number of briefings that happen throughout the day. They're planning their tactics, they're planning their strategies for how they're going to fight the fire. And much of that involves, like as we talked about earlier, with the fire triangle and weather being a huge part of it, many of the decisions they're making are they need to know what kind of conditions to expect on the fire. Is it going to, you know, hot, whatever, how dry it's going to be, how windy it's going to be, potentially being hot too, if there's going to be thunderstorms in the area with gusty outflow winds. Is there going to be lightning? Are there going to be maybe new starts? These are all things. How much is the relative humidity going to recover, as we would say, overnight? And whether that will cause the fire to die down and be less active overnight. Anyways, those are just a sample of the many decisions that those individuals fighting that fire are making, and how weather is intimately connected to all of those. So the incident meteorologist, or IMET, is there providing briefings. They usually have a giant poster on the wall with a big matrix of for this day. For this operational period of our firefight, we're expecting, you know, relative humidities of this and this. And they're speaking to that. Per my understanding, they're given those kind of briefings constantly throughout the day. They work very long days, by the way. And I can tell you that they're usually starting like 5 o'clock in the morning ish and going until, I don't know, 8 p.m., 9 p.m., barely enough time to sleep, getting up, doing the same thing the next day. Depending on the nature of the incident, these incident meteorologists that the Weather Service is sending out to the fires might be sleeping in tents. I mean, they're sleeping in whatever the same conditions are that the firefighters have there. And then that's just to say that our folks in the Weather Service are willing to get out there and get our hands dirty. We're not just going to be sitting in here, you know, in an air-conditioned building, just typing up these products and sending them out to the ether. Like, what our agency really wants to be hand-in-hand with other entities that are making decisions based on weather and informing them and arming them with weather information.
0: And I guess you mentioned this, but I'm just thinking that things like predicting which way the wind is going to blow is pretty crucial in terms of evaluating, you know, what firefighting techniques, where do you try to draw fire lines, those
6: absolutely
0: kinds of things. Yeah.
6: Yeah, absolutely. And, you know, here in the Western U.S., where generally most fires are going to be in areas of complex terrain, as you can imagine, all the mountains, valleys, canyons, all of those terrain features heavily modify winds. So one of the things that our incident meteorologists are doing, I didn't mention this earlier, they can help set up temporary weather stations in certain key points around the fire. Those things are called RAWs. They'll set up these mobile RAWs stations around the fire that help them in ways like ordinarily we might not know or be particularly concerned with what happens in an obscure canyon in a mountain range. But when there's a fire in that vicinity, suddenly when the winds normally get going during the day, when they turn around and blow down canyon overnight, all those fine scale details suddenly are a huge deal.
7: Okay.
6: One other thing I didn't mention real quick, our incident meteorologists also can launch weather balloons on site at the fire.
0: Okay. Anyone who's been here this winter and spring knows it's been a very dry year. What would you expect to see during the remainder of this year's fire season, given this historically dry season we've had so far? See any change in that going forward, and what should we expect in terms of a fire season?
6: Sure. So those official forecasts come from the Great Basin Area Coordination Center, and I can speak to what they've been forecasting, which is exactly what we're seeing now, elevated above normal fire weather risk starting in the month of June, and we're seeing that now. They're forecasting that through next month as well. One thing that all of us meteorologists are watching very closely is whether we're going to be able to get any surge of moisture from the southwest monsoon here in Utah. We just call it the monsoon. All of the last few months, our weather forecast models that extend far out in time have been showing a better than a coin flip chance of getting a stronger monsoon this year. The trick is, when is it going to finally get started, right? Mm-hmm. As soon as that gets started, we have, on the fringes of the surge of moisture, you might have thunderstorms that are drier, but once really the core of the moisture moves in, then you've got a good chance of wetting rains. That's the kind of stuff that we would like to see, and it happens, consistently every single day. We did get some storms, obviously, yesterday, but that was just a tiny taste because it's getting very dry again this afternoon, and we don't have a true surge where it's going to last for multiple days yet. Anyways, the latest projections that I've seen are still showing that better than a coin flip chance of seeing a stronger than normal monsoon, but they're pushing the onset of it farther back in time. So think more towards the middle of...

0: happening now, they've got the worst end of the conditions that I mentioned earlier. So, yes, we're looking at that being towards the middle of this next month.
1: All right, Darren Van Cleve of the National Weather Service, thanks so much for spending time with us this morning.
0: Absolutely.
1: All right, we'll be right back after this.
0: Have a great day.
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3: Wildfires have burned more than 140,000 acres across Utah so far this year. More than 75% of those fires have been caused by humans. Governor Spencer Cox declared a state of emergency Thursday afternoon, calling on Utahns to take extra care as the 4th of July holiday nears. Because conditions are so dry and crews are already deployed to fires across the state, Cox says the holiday weekend has life or death stakes.
4: If on July 3rd, 4th, or 5th, we have multiple starts in this valley, we're screwed. Okay? That's it. Nobody to respond.
3: He signed an executive order temporarily giving State Forester Jamie Barnes more power to prohibit fireworks. Typically, the forester can only ban fireworks on state and unincorporated lands. For now, she can extend the ban to cities, too. If cities want to designate safer areas where people can celebrate under supervision, they must work with fire officials to do so.
4: Our goal is simple, to make sure our communities are still standing on July 5th.
3: The statewide default will be no fireworks allowed. Utah will also elevate fire restrictions to Stage 2 Friday. They prohibit open fires of any kind, including campfires and pits, fireworks, and more. Details about the restrictions are available at kpcw.org. Cox says firefighters are seeing unprecedented fire behavior this summer.
4: As I've seen these fire officials who aren't scared of anything, I've seen real fear for the first time in my time working with them. When people who have dedicated their lives to protecting Utah tell us this year is different, we desperately need to listen.
3: Park City has already banned fireworks. Locals can celebrate Independence Day with a drone show at Park City Mountain. In Wasatch County, Midway has canceled its fireworks show. Grace Dorfler, KPCW News.
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1: KPCW News time is 8:32. Well, the Park City Council had a regular meeting last night. Here with a debrief is Council Member Ed Prision. Morning, Ed.
6: Good morning.
1: Thanks for being here.
6: You betcha.
1: So we got a few things to talk about. Let's start with the there was a work session, I think, yesterday afternoon about a pathway for in Three Kings.
6: Yep.
1: Tell us about first of all, tell us what that's all about. What is that?
6: Well, it came about as the active transportation network that we're trying to get, you know, walkability, so you can walk anywhere around town safely. So we did the, you know, we did the Thames one last year between Three Kings and 224, you know, the one by the golf course there. So this is kind of a continuation of that, but we didn't want to do a 12-footer there. It doesn't fit. It's not the right spot for it, so came to do a, talking about a 6-foot pathway on the east side, so it'll be the golf course side, from basically the resort to Thames. And it would hook in to Thames and then down to the lights, and then you could walk the Dans and whatnot.
1: So part of it would basically run for all the way from 224 parallel to the driving range? Is go all the way that,
6: well,
1: down that
6: Thames,
1: front? Right.
6: We got the one that's on Thames already.
1: Right.
6: And then you're going to hook a left onto Three Kings.
1: Onto Three Kings.
6: And then on your left, it would be all the way, you know, by Payday Condos and Three Kings Condos. And so it'll be a path.
1: Would that require widening of the road? Or?
6: No, because we're going to try to, I might even call, do some shrinking of the road a little bit.
1: Okay.
6: So there's plenty of right-of-way there.
1: Okay.
6: So we'll do the 6-foot walking path and then

0: there'll be bike path in the road itself.
1: Okay. So there'll be separate walking and biking, yeah. Which is always a good thing,
0: right.
1: I suppose.
0: I think so, too, right.
1: And is there a lot of pedestrian traffic over there? I mean,
0: Tons, from what the locals are saying. When I go there, I don't see a whole lot. But in the winter,
1: yeah.
0: It gets a little sketchy to walk on the street.
1: So. And I guess there's people walking from the various residences there over to the resort.
0: Yep.
1: And in the winter, I guess there's a safety issue that
0: you walk
1: really
0: to Silver Star.
1: Mm-hmm.
0: If the lift is open.
1: If we get enough snow for the lift to be open. Let's hope that's an issue next year, that the lift is open, right? Okay, so did that get finally approved last night? Where does it stand?
0: We said, I mean, there was some concepts presented, but basically the staff was saying, this is probably the best. And we're like, we agree. We didn't want to put the full 12 there. And I don't think we want e-bikes and baby carriages and walkers and people all together. So,
1: from here,
0: found out that from little Kate, they don't want that one. I'm like, I don't blame you.
1: Yeah. So to move forward from here, stat eventually we'll come back for a final decision.
0: Yep.
1: Okay.
0: They'll do some design work and get the exact.
1: I know. Speaking of final decisions, I understand a couple items came up for final approval. One was the budget. And I just want to ask, how did you feel about the budget process this year? Did they give you guys enough visibility? Did you feel good about being able to make a good decision?
0: Yeah, because, a lot of this stuff is fixed, right? I mean, most of these budget items are pretty fixed year over year, salaries and electric and whatever the expenses are. They're kind of... So basically what we touch on each year are the one-offs. What kind of capital and what kind of projects we're working on there. So the day-to-day stuff is kind of rote, So pretty much when we get in, we just touch on the big stuff and the little stuff we know we can't do anything about anyway. So,
1: You had what you needed.
0: Right. Okay. We get what we need. We had a couple people talk about the budget public comment this year, so that's nice. Nan should be happy about that. Because we don't usually get those, but we get a couple.
1: Okay.
0: But it's good. It's all passed. It's good.
1: An issue that's received a lot of public comment, however.
0: What?
1: was the proposed salary increase. And my understanding is that came up again last night. My understanding was that when it came up the last time, the sort of revised salary proposal, that you were in favor of it, but last night you voted against it. If I got that right, and what changed your mind?
0: Well, at the initial discussion, I had asked, is there any way in between?
1: Mm-hmm.
0: Because they came out with this big number, which I had never been asked about.
1: That was the very first number. That was the 50% increase or some number like that.
0: 100%.
1: 100% increase, yeah.
0: And no one ever asked us. So all of a sudden, it's like on the agenda. I'm like, wait a minute, what is this? So I thought we could use a raise, and I brought up during the meeting, isn't there somewhere in between here? And crickets, nobody said anything. So I'm like, all right. So kind of in probably a moment of weakness, I voted yes, but I really didn't think I wanted that kind of raise, and I didn't want that.
1: And that was for the compromise raise. That was for the lower number.
0: That I voted no on, because then I started doing some math.
1: Right.
0: I'm like, all right, what if cost of living from 2014, so it'll give you a number, and it came out to about 31 and change. I thought that was fair. I mean,
1: okay.
0: I know what I signed up for, the deal. So I didn't feel comfortable getting the raise. So I'm like, well, if I don't feel comfortable getting the raise, I might as well vote no on just a little bit of raise, because still was over the number that I thought I was signing up for. So luckily, I got a chance to vote no on it.
1: Had you voted yes on the previous iteration of this sort of modified raise? Or have I got that wrong?
0: Did I vote yes?
1: Yes.
0: No, I voted no.
1: You voted no every time?
0: Both times.
1: Okay,
0: yeah.
1: You have voted no.
0: So I voted yes on the first one, and thinking about it, I'm like, I shouldn't have done that. So,
1: you did vote yes on the first one?
0: On the very first one.
1: Okay.
0: Yeah.
1: Okay, big one.
0: Yeah.
1: All right, now I've caught up. Ed, how did this issue first come in front of the council? Do you understand how it got here? Because the first time I heard of it, I was talking to Diego on one of these meetings, and he said it showed up on a budget line, and I asked him, and he says, I don't know. And do you know how it came into
0: being? Apparently it was on a budget line. I didn't see it. It was on a back page somewhere. I didn't even notice it until the staff report came out before the meeting that we were going to vote for it. And I'm like, I'm as soon as I saw it, I called the city manager. I'm like, what is this? And he didn't know because it was, he had just started. Adam had just started on the job. And so it kind of like came with him. So I don't know. I don't know where it came from. 2-3.
1: Okay.
0: Maybe I do, but I don't know.
1: Maybe you
0: I have guesses.
1: I'm not asking you for guesses. So Ed, so now we had a 3-2 vote. I take it the other no was Bill Sirocco?
0: Yep.
1: And okay, is that the end of it? Has it now been passed?
0: Yep.
1: Okay, moving on.
0: Yep, moving on. It's not a big raise. It's just a little bit over what I calculated if you did the cost of living stuff. So I'm like, fine with it. But we're going to have another big discussion in the fall. And I want to get it all out. I want to know, do people want me to be part-time or full-time? Because that was a big thing. You're only part-time, yet we do a lot of work. We're on duty, I swear, 24/7. It's just, it takes over your head. So we're going to have the discussion. Is this a full-time job? Is this a part-time job? What's it worth? Do some more comps. You know, there's this thing called reverse ratcheting. And there was a Stanford Law paper about it. And comps, because everything's based on, it's a concept that everything's based on comps. But if everything's based on comps and the comps never go up because they're based on the comps, then nothing ever goes up. And that was one of the theories. And this was a Stanford Law review about why city councilor pay doesn't go up. Because it's always based on the comps, which never go up, which never go, you know what I mean?
1: Mm-hmm.
0: So it never changes. Because same as you saw here, all the discussions about what people made at Jackson or Aspen. And if you use those comps and you never adjust them, then everything stays low. So we're going to have a discussion about who's going to be the first one to break this mold, right? And I think that was the idea of Park City. It's like, let's set the precedent so that the comps go up, that other comps can follow the comps, if you know what I mean.
1: You referred to something that's really interesting, which is, what is the model for what the Park City Council is going to be? Is it a part-time job? Is it an almost full-time job? Is the model that the council should rely primarily on staff and basically do decision-making and executive level? How much into the weeds are you supposed to get? And I think those models vary from town to town across the country. And where are we going to end up?
0: This is the discussion I want to have in the fall. And we all agree, we're going to have this discussion because I want to know. Myself.
1: Mm-hmm.
0: So do you want, when you send me an email, we get constant emails, I like to respond to everyone. So if I'm full-time, maybe I'll give you a nice long answer. If you want me to be part-time, I'll be like, thank you for your input, period. But I don't think people want that. They want to, you know, feel like their email is the one that I should spend an hour on to respond, which I have spent more than an hour responding to people just to get the facts right, because they want 40 different questions answered. So what do you, I want to know what's expected of me.
1: Mm-hmm.
0: You know, do you want me to be full-time? Do you want me to be part-time? Do you want me to stick my nose in everything? Do you want me to go to every ribbon cutting and every open house and every, you know, 2x2 meeting? So I'm curious to see, and I want this to be in full public, and I want public comment. What do you want? And I'll be it. But I want to know.
1: Are you bringing in some kind of experts to try to help you look at what's going on across the country? When you say it's going to be a discussion, how are you going to structure that, or do you know yet?
0: Good question. I don't know. It's going to be in the fall, okay. I think. I don't know how we're going to do it. Hopefully Sarah from HR will help us along. But I really want to have this
1: pretty open discussion
0: full
1: about it.
0: Public. I want it all to come out so that once and for all we know what we expected to do.
1: Any other highlights you want to touch on? Because I've got some more questions. What else happened last night that was interesting to you?
0: Let's see. We had a big closed session, so obviously
1: you can't
0: talk
1: about
0: that stuff. But that was a big. That was most of the meeting. You know, it was a good 3-hour one.
1: I know you guys looked at artwork at the bus stops.
0: Yep.
1: Did you talk about what are we doing there, and does that make sense to you?
0: Yeah. Well, it was just going by the one at Town Lift, they had one. I'm like, where are they going to put this thing? So, again, like you say, you know, staff drives a lot of things. That was on a consent item. That was part of the process of updating all these bus stops with some nice art. If you see some of the ones out there now, like by the Mark and whatnot, there's some nice art there. It's kind of cool.
1: Mm-hmm.
0: It looks nice. I remember when it came up, I'm like, just make it, like, different. I don't want every bus stop, like, exactly the same. So with the art, we can make them all a little different. And
1: I understand there are some pretty cool renderings of what they're going to do.
0: Yeah.
1: Okay. Which is that on the city website? Can people see that? Do you know?
0: The ones that are going to be?
1: The renderings, yeah. Are those up yet?
0: I haven't seen them.
1: Okay. Before we go, there was a discussion of a contract modification at the 516 Marsac Avenue building.
0: Yeah.
1: Which, as I understand it, you do construction, things happen. Sometimes it takes more money.
0: Yeah.
1: In and of itself, it's not that interesting. But my question for you is, philosophically, what is your thinking in terms of affordable housing going forward on that issue of rental versus ownership of affordable housing? Where's your head on that?
0: We need both. But everybody that I know that lives in, say, like Woodside or Cook Drive or Park City Heights, it owns, loves it.
1: Mm-hmm.
0: Snow Creek, they all are so grateful that they have this opportunity to live and own in Park City. And, a lot of our great locals live in these places too, that have done so many good things here. So I think it's awesome. I want to have a little more for sale ones, but I think people have gotten scared a little bit because of some of the HOA issues with some of these properties, that the repair expenses have kind of gone up too much, and now maybe they're not quite as affordable. So we got to fix that. We got to make sure we build something like quality that'll last. But there's a place for rentals. I mean, some people, maybe they just get out of college. They want to be a ski bum for 4 or 5 years. Don't really know what to do with life. I want to have a place for them to come hang out and, live the vibe. And if you leave in 5 years, well, fine. At least we got you for 5 years and we got some of your best days and you can come here and hang out in Park City and be a ski bum. I want that vibe available for people.
1: All right, Ed, anything else you want to touch on before we go?
0: No, Raj, life is good, right?
1: Absolutely. Fourth of July is coming.
0: Keep believing that, right? I'm going out to Portland tomorrow to see my little nephew fence in the national fencing tournament, so that should be kind of cool.
1: All right. Ed Parisian, thanks for spending time with us
0: this morning.
1: Thanks, Roger. All right.
0: See ya.
1: We'll be right back after this.
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1: KPCW News time is 8:47. Well, you heard an announcement a little while ago about the annual Springer Tournée. Here to talk about it, the Park City Ski and Snowboard, Ski Jumping and Ski Mountaineering Director, Adam Loomis. Good morning, Adam. Thanks for joining me.
3: Hey, good morning. Happy to be on.
1: Okay, Adam, I got to start with the name. What is a Springer Tournée? I looked up Tournée and it had some kind of French food, so I don't think that's what you're referring to.
3: No, so Springer Tournée, this is the 27th edition. And I guess the origins are kind of mimicked off one of the premier ski jumping events in Europe called the Vierschanzen Tournée or Four Hills Tournée. So that is obviously four different stops. And Springer Tournée started in the same way, and it was between Calgary and Park City, Utah. So it's always been in Park City for the past decade or so. Calgary has not had their ski jumps open, so it has only been here at Park City.
1: Oh, Calgary hasn't had their ski jumps open. Is that because of weather, or is it just they've just no longer running the facilities?
3: Unfortunately, yeah, it was government subsidized, and when the government decided they didn't want to do that, then the jumps went down.
1: Okay, so you have run this here for the Park City Ski and Snowboard for a number of years. What does the program include?
3: Yeah, so first and foremost, it's athlete-focused. It's a week-long with athletes coming into town to get jumping here on all of our hills, up to our largest hills and down to our smallest hill, starting on Monday, July 6th. And it's a pretty packed schedule with a lot of opportunities for athletes from around the nation and Canada to get training on the hill, to get to know each other with some social events leading into competitions on all the hills, Nordic combined events as well. We work with Soldier Hollow for those races. And then we finish with this fun event on Saturday evening that we're going to talk a little bit more about, which we've been kind of building up the last couple of years.
1: So yeah, that's interesting because like if I go to the website, it really talks about the Saturday event, but it's really mm-hmm. a whole week of sort of training and how many athletes will come in? And as you say, they'll be able to train on all the hills.
3: Yep. Yeah. So, we'll see a little under 100 athletes, a good mix from kids on our smallest, which is like a 10 meter, 20 meter hill. And then, yeah, this year we have basically all of the top junior athletes who are kind of looking to make the step from the club level towards the national team. All those athletes are going to be here. They'll be competing on our 90 meter, our smaller of the Olympic size hill, and then on our large hill, our 120.
1: Now, if I heard you correctly, you also mentioned something about Soldier Hollow. What kind of events can they run during this time of year?
3: Yeah, so for our older athletes, we'll have Nordic combined racing on roller skis. They have really good roller ski tracks, basically a bike path on Nordic trails that is open for athletes to train on a year-round basis. So they're definitely a year-round facility with, you know, obviously Nordic skiing in the winter, but then in the summertime they have mountain biking and roller skiing, as well as some trails. So our younger athletes will have doing a trail race for the Nordic combined event.
1: Okay, so when I looked at the website, it talked about something mm-hmm. called the Spin the Wheel Target competition.
3: Yeah,
1: and I wondered what could that possibly be.
3: Yeah, so it's a one of a kind competition where instead of athletes trying to go as far as they can, which is fun, and we have come up with something a little more unique, and it's testing their ability to hit a specific target. So we do have an actual prize wheel, like you'd spin at an expo, and on that there's a number of distances. Athletes will spin that before they head up to jump, and they'll get a specific distance. So they might come on 110, and then they have to try to jump as close to 110 for one round. And then there's three rounds. So throughout the event, they have they're kind of challenged to put down jumps to a specific distance rather than just as far as they can go.
1: How hard is that to do, and how close do they get?
3: I have never competed in this event, and I, as a former athlete, would think this would be pretty darn difficult, but when we first brought it in, I was blown away. We've had winners with a total delta of, I think, less than 3 meters between three jumps, so they're basically hitting it on the head.
1: That is unbelievable. Yep. Especially because this is not something they normally practice, so the idea of being able to come down that slide and hit that distance, I guess they're monitoring their speed to try to gauge where they're going to land. Is that how they do it?
3: Yeah. So the athletes have the freedom to choose their starting position. So say they need to go farther than they're used to, they're going to start way up high, get as much speed as possible, or vice versa. And that plus potentially how they adjust their jump and how they're flying through the air is going to hopefully get them to where they need to be.
1: Boy, and I have enough trouble hitting a 3-foot putt. Let me ask you this. In terms of the event itself, let's do a little bit of letting people understand what will happen if they come out to the Saturday night event.
3: Mm-hmm. Yeah, so we're opening up the gates at 5 p.m. on the 11th, and we're going to get going right away with some music playing. We have a kind of Americana folk band, Cory Mond, coming out. We work with Mountain Town Music for that, so we'll have a stage music going right away, and then we'll have athletes starting competing at 6 for 3 rounds of competition. During that time, we're going to have beer sales from Heber Valley Brewing. We'll have a few food trucks. We have Lush's Barbecue bringing up their two food trucks, and the Border serving up some Mexican. And yeah, just kind of a fun family environment with you know, grass seating as well as the stadium bleachers. And yeah, it's been a fun night to be milling around up at the Utah Olympic Park. And we'll conclude with one more set of music to wrap things up around 8 p.m.
1: And what kind of music do these guys play?
3: It's a good mix, but I would say between folk and blues, and like I said, I think Americana is how they identify.
1: And so, and the food is from Lush's Barbecue. Do they have a food truck?
3: Lush's and the Border.
1: And the Border.
3: Yep.
1: So it's both.
3: Yep.
1: So, Adam, let me ask you this question. Obviously, part of, you know, it sounds like you conduct this event for multiple reasons, but one of which, of course, is fundraising. How important is this in terms of your budget?
3: Yeah, so events are definitely a good part of our budget. We use them to bring in some extra funds so we can keep our costs for the athletes below what it actually costs to produce the programs. And we're also really fortunate to have support from Summit County Restaurant Tax Grant, and that helps us offset some of our marketing costs to get the word out. And yeah, we use that to bring in a little more that goes directly back towards our youth programs.
1: And about how many athletes participate in your youth programs throughout the year?
3: Oh, so PCSS annually is, I think, right around 1,200 athletes in our community, so it's a very significant portion.
1: Okay. Do they have organized activities all year long for those athletes? What do they do anything in the summer?
3: Yep. Oh yeah. So obviously we're jumping on Classic, on the Nordic jumps, and the pool is open. So we have kids in camps, kids on teams training. We have public drop-ins as well for jumping into the pool. We have the airbag, which is another freestyle and snowboard training grounds, mountain bike programs, and cross country teams are doing dry land year round or throughout the summer. So yeah, things are happening. It's just as busy at the Olympic Park this time of year as in the wintertime.
1: So Adam, you're ski jumpers, and I take it that's your program. About how many days a week are they practicing?
3: So our small hills athletes jump 3 days a week on a typical week, and on the bigger hills, 3 to 5. So yeah, most days of the week we have some jumping going on.
1: Okay. Adam Loomis of Park City Ski and Snowboard, thanks for spending time with us. Adam, if people want to learn more about the Ski Tournée, where do they go?
3: Yeah, so you can go to parkcityss.org. You'll see right away under the main page we have events. You can click on the link there, or you can go to Eventbrite and search Springer Tournée. That'll also pull you right towards the ticketing link.
1: All right. Adam Loomis, thanks for spending time with us this morning.
3: Yeah, thank you so much.
1: We'll be right back after this.
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1: Park City Council, Park City Planning Commission began its review of the Bonanza Park Development Plan with a trip to the 5-acre site. Christine Weller has more.
5: The 7-member Park City Planning Commission, city staff, and developers took a field trip to the 5-acre Bonanza Park site Wednesday. Almost 20 locals joined them, many of whom are vocal opponents of the plans the Park City Council moved forward in March. Holding a microphone and speaker, Stephen Swisher with GTS Development laid out how the site, which borders Kearns Boulevard and Bonanza Drive, could look. Starting in an existing parking lot, he pointed to bright orange cones marking where the 7 proposed buildings will be. Spray-painted lines along Bonanza Drive denoted where a new bus lane will run, and orange streamers tied to trees showed building heights. Commission Chair Kristen Van Dyne welcomed locals to the tour, but reminded them that the commission could not take their feedback. She addressed the recent wave of community pushback during a work session meeting after the site visit. Only the Park City Council has the authority to address what locals don't like, she said.
6: We are here to process the current application as it's submitted and its compliance with the land management code. We are not the policymakers.
5: Many of the residents who attended the tour and meeting are part of a loosely organized group called Place PC. The group has publicly voiced its dissatisfaction with plans for the 5 acres and instead advocates for open space. The tour was the commission's first look at Bonanza plans. As proposed, the site would become a mixed-use development with 106 residential units. 88 would be affordable. The ground floor of each building would have commercial facilities, including a restaurant, cafe, and arts spaces. About 2 acres in the center of the site, or 62%, are set aside as open space with a small amphitheater, playground, and lawn space.
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8: 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Community Campfire will be coming up right after the NPR News, which is coming up right now.
9: Live from NPR News in Washington, I'm Windsor Johnston. The Trump administration has announced $150 million in assistance for Venezuela after 2 powerful earthquakes left at least 589 people dead. NPR's Fat Matanis reports emergency teams are digging through the rubble of collapsed buildings in Caracas, searching for survivors.
10: The State Department says it's deploying search and rescue teams from Virginia and California to Venezuela to help locate survivors of the earthquake. The Virginia team will include 80 people and 6 dogs. Local authorities say they believe hundreds of people are still stuck under rubble. The $150 million from the U.S. is for aid groups and United Nations agencies. The State Department has also enlisted help from the Pentagon for logistics and delivery of urgent medical and other supplies. According to the UN, nearly 8 million people in Venezuela were already in need of humanitarian support as the country has been in deep political and financial crisis for many years. Fatma Tanis, NPR News.
9: President Trump hosted farmers at the White House last night as the administration tries to shore up support among one of his most reliable voting blocs. NPR's Danielle Kurtzleben reports tariffs and the war with Iran have driven up prices, adding to the financial strain facing many farmers.
11: Tariffs made inputs like equipment more expensive. His trade wars have especially damaged the soybean market, and the war in Iran made fertilizer and diesel more costly, though prices are starting to come down. But people in farm country have lost confidence in the president. 1 month into this term, rural voters' net approval of Trump was at plus 22 percentage points in the NPR PBS News Marist poll. This month, it was at negative 10. So that's a huge slide.
9: It's NPR's Danielle Kurtzleben. President Trump's push to overhaul U.S. elections is facing pushback on Capitol Hill. The president says he won't sign any legislation until Congress pass what's known as the Save America Act. NPR's Ashley Lopez reports the measure has little chance of advancing in the Senate.
12: Trump has said he believes the Save America Act would ensure Republicans never lose another election, as his party faces a potentially bruising election cycle this fall. If passed, the law would prohibit states from registering voters who don't provide proof of citizenship. That includes birth certificates, passports, and some state and tribal IDs. Citizenship is already required to register to vote, and according to experts, non-citizen voting is extremely rare. The law would also require voter ID for ballots cast both in person and by mail. The bill would also force states to hand over sensitive voter data to the Trump administration. It does not currently have the 60 votes needed in the Senate to overcome a filibuster. Ashley Lopez, NPR News.
9: This is NPR News.
13: Good morning and welcome to the Community Campfire. I'm your host, John Burdick. And I'm Sarah Irvin, and we are so happy to be here with you this morning.
14: Woo, woo! Welcome, Sarah. Thanks for jumping in.
13: I love jumping in with you, John, especially on a beautiful Friday morning.
14: It is a beautiful Friday morning, and it's going to hopefully stay that way over the weekend, although it's supposed to get cold this weekend. So.
13: Yeah, the winds are blowing. Definitely, you feel the high breeze out there, and it is shifting temperatures, and we've been hearing all morning about high fire danger, so everyone make good decisions out there.
14: Yes, indeed. Well, let's shift to today's show, shall we?
13: Absolutely. What's coming up today?
14: Well, today it looks like we have a story from Amber Borowski Johnson. She headed to Thompson Century Farm, where Julia Thompson introduces us to one of Wasatch Back's best kept secrets, Utah's own fireflies.
13: Ooh, fireflies.
14: Did you grow up with fireflies?
13: I did not. I am obsessed with them because I'm unfamiliar with them.
14: Oh, yeah. Well, this is a great story. So we're going to find out about that. I went to camp and we would jar them and do that and watch them at night when we were sleeping in the sleepaway camp.
13: Oh,
14: and then
13: so fun.
14: Who's
13: and
14: Andrea
13: then
14: got today?
13: Andrea sits down with Miles Reitemann, whose vision helped shape modern Park City, from preserving iconic open spaces like Round Valley to revitalizing Main Street and founding Leadership Park City. Miles will share the story behind the transformation of this mountain town.
14: And then Skinny on Sports, although Coach Skinner is doing his best to do the, what is that big bike race? The Tour de France. Yeah, exactly. What's that one big bike race?
13: So Coach Skinner's in the Tour de France.
14: He's in the Tour de France. His own Tour de France. But sports intern Matt Traub and Mitch Elliott sat down, so we'll get the skinny on sports from them. And then our musical sesh. We have Mitch and I with a Billboard Top 15 songwriter, former Warner Brother recording artist Susie Brown came in studio, and she talks about her journey from Utah to Nashville to back to Utah. She started Nashville in the Rockies nonprofit, and we'll hear all about that as well as some songs that she'll be playing. And if you love it, which we did, you can go out to Kimball Junction tonight and see her play.
13: Fun at New Park. Okay, cool. Well, let's get some legalese out of the way. Take it away, Madeline.
15: 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The content of this program is intended for informational and entertainment purposes only and does not constitute an endorsement by KPCW of any opinions, products, or services discussed during the show.
13: Well, let's kick off this hour with some new music. It's a Friday here, so it's a Fresh Track Friday, and this one is very local. Take it away, Christy.
16: Good morning. It's Christy Dillaway, the KPCW Fresh Tracks music curator, with new music for you this hour as your Fresh Track from Alicia Stockman. She's a local Heber Valley resident, and she wrote this song about the classic bowling lanes, Heber's Holiday Lanes. In her Instagram post, she said that she tried to write a lot of inside references. For those who know, they'll know. This is League Night, new from Alicia Stockman.

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1: Summer nights are magical, especially when a sparkle of tiny flashes of light, believe it or not, the Wasatch Back is home to its very own fireflies, but they need darkness to survive.
2: That's right, and our very own Amber Johnson visited Thompson Century Farm, where Julie Thompson explains why protecting dark skies means protecting one of Utah's most enchanting summer traditions for generations to come.
1: Take it away, Amber.
3: It's a Saturday night in June, somewhere in Utah County, and I'm standing in a hayfield in the dark, waiting. I had always assumed, living here in the dry and dust and the altitude of the Mountain West, that fireflies were someone else's magic, a southern thing, a childhood memory that belonged to other people. I was wrong.
4: I saw a guy blink, and then a girl blink, and then they blinked, like, synchronized, and then as the, like, synchronized blink was ending, I saw him, like, fly towards her. Did you see that?
5: I was right over.
4: Oh, my gosh, I was right over there.
6: Okay, what do we think now, ladies?
4: This is wonderful.
3: I am at Thompson Century Farm in Spanish Fork. Diane Garcia's family has worked this land since 1852. The original farmhouse, the barn, even the outhouse still standing on the 24-acre property. And every June, she opens her gates so people can come see something most Utahns don't even know exists in their backyard. What Diane has built here carries a question worth bringing home. What happens to the small, overlooked things? The fireflies, the dark fields, the quiet, when the lights keep creeping in? It's one the Wasatch Back is already living. Fireflies are here too, in the marshy stretches along the Provo River, along the edges of the Dordanelle Reservoir. But they need the same things Diane has dedicated her life to protecting. Tonight, I'm here with the Rogers family. Mom Andy and Dad Jason grew up around fireflies. They remember exactly what that felt like.
7: It's like fairies are real.
8: You know,
7: oh
8: what?
7: My.
8: My reaction was not that different. I was like, they're like real life fairies.
7: They
8: like,
7: are.
8: It's like, look at them floating around. They're so magical. And the way they like flash.
7: And what better love story than, like, sending your flare out? It's like, I'm looking for love.
3: That's why they're here. They want their daughters, Scarlett and Olivia, to experience their own version of that magic. 16-year-old Scarlett was less sure.
4: My mom texted me after camp and was like, hey, we have 2 extra tickets to this thing. I was like, oh, cute pictures. Okay. So I got all dressed up. And I put on a cute outfit, and I had some cute heels on. And then my mom was like, wear closed-toed shoes and a jacket. And I was like,
6: but fine. Moms are such a buzzkill.
3: When I arrive at the farm, we gather around a fire. S'mores are roasted. And Diane tells us what it takes for fireflies to survive.
9: They need dark skies, tall grasses, and moist soils year-round. So we have a natural spring out there, so it's always wet. So the ground never freezes. So that way the firefly larva can move through the soil. This is their home. They don't migrate. They don't relocate. If I destroy their habitat, then I've destroyed the population that exists here.
3: The tall grass isn't just for hiding. It's part of how fireflies find each other. The males take to the air and advertise. The females climb the grass and play hard to get. A love story told in light.
9: And she's watching him as he goes by. And she will blink back if he has enough money in his bank account, has a good degree, and treats her with respect. She will blink back, they will mate, and then she lays the eggs down in the soil. 3 weeks later, the eggs hatch, and from the time they're eggs to the time they're adults, they always have that enzyme that is the bioluminescence. So they glow. So the eggs glow, the larvae glow, the adults glow.
3: When a development went in next to her fields, Diane was afraid she was going to lose it all. So she started opening the farm to whoever signed up, just so people could experience the fireflies before they were gone. But some visitors didn't respect the space, so she changed the model.
9: So then somebody in one of the groups said, do you do all this by yourself? I said, well, my kids help me a bit, but basically it's me. Well, you need to have people come volunteer, and then they can come on a tour. And I'm like, They would do that? Would they really do that? And 100%. Yes, they would, right?
5: Yeah, 100%.
10: So and it almost feels like ownership.
7: Yeah.
10: Like it feels like I helped benefit this. And so right. even though I don't own any of it, there's right. a part of my
9: you
10: spirit, my
9: ownership.
10: Energy that feels connected to yes. it.
3: Every person here tonight earned their spot, planting flowers, hauling wood, building benches. Maximum 30 people a night, no exceptions. Everyone put in work on this land before they ever saw it light up. But the volunteer model is only part of the story. This preservation isn't passive. Diane fought for dark sky compliant streetlights and won. The city eventually required them for all new development. She's protecting not just the bugs in the grass, but the sky above them.
11: Because once it's gone, it's gone. You cannot create a theme park and recreate it better than nature has created it. Nature is the best teacher.
3: And she means that literally. Out here, she can't make the fireflies perform, can't control when they light up or where they go.
11: I'm just an observer. I am just immersed in the experience that I can't control. So I think that's that and slowing down. It has taught me to actually just slow down, take the time, and enjoy something beautiful that is there for a brief time, right? 4 weeks and they're done.
3: When it's finally dark enough outside, we leave the campfire and walk across the street, past Diane's tree lines, through a gate into a field of tall grass. The sky has opened up above us, Jupiter, Venus, and more stars than I can name. I notice Scarlett is no longer on her phone. She's peppering Diane with questions. And then the grass begins to blink. For a while, we're all just pointing and gasping at the grass, at the air, low blinks, high blinks. Diane tells us if we catch a firefly, cup it gently and blow, it'll light up in our hands.
4: That was so cool.
10: Oh, there she is.
12: It's like the firefly whisper.
10: Look at her. Oh, she's like walking. She's like tickling.
5: Okay, keep breathing. Do your special.
10: Oh my gosh. It's so magical.
3: And it is. As it turns out, this magic isn't as rare in Utah as most people think. Fireflies have been documented in 27 of the state's 29 counties, in quiet, marshy corners that most people never think to look. But they need what's getting harder to find every year. Dark, undeveloped land where the sky above is still actually dark. Utah has more certified dark sky designations than anywhere else in the world. Diane's farm is part of why that matters. No dark skies, no fireflies. It's just that simple. As the night grows colder, many of the fireflies slowly disappear back into the grass. We settle onto volunteer-built benches overlooking the fields, still straining to catch the last blips of light in the darkness. Diane shares a story about a family of seven who visited the farm. The husband drove separately. He's a veteran with PTSD and wasn't sure how the evening would unfold. He wanted a way out if he needed it.
9: He showed up and he stayed through the whole thing and he's out here with the fireflies. And he walked up to me, this big guy, and he said, "Can I give you a hug?" Aww. And when he hugged me, he told me, "This is just what I needed." Aww. So it affects people however they need, whatever their needs are. And I don't always know what that is, but it helps them however they need help.
3: At the end of the night, the Rogers family is still going strong.
5: Did you fly away?
4: No, she's still on there.
5: Oh, look, it's like you're like E.T. Your finger is lighting up.
10: Oh, my gosh. You can probably leave her on a tall grass. Like, let her crawl onto it.
4: Thanks for sharing with us.
3: The firefly crawls off into the dark. And just like that, she's back where she belongs. These places, the dark ones, the quiet ones, the ones that still blink back, they're not just for the fireflies. They're for the veteran who didn't know he needed a field of light. They're for the indifferent teenager who planned to wear heels and became the most delighted person there. They're for all of us, for when the lights go out and something small and luminous reminds us why we're here. Diane can't control what the fireflies do. She just makes sure there's still somewhere for them to thrive. This is Amber Johnson for KPCW's Community Campfire.
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1: You know, Sarah, Park City did not become the community we know today by accident.
2: That is right. One Miles Radiman spent two decades helping shape the city's future, preserving open space, revitalizing Main Street, and leaving a legacy that residents still enjoy every day.
1: And Andrea Buchanan sat down with him to look back at the decisions that changed Park City forever. Here's that story.
14: Miles Radiman likes to say, if you're lucky enough to live in Park City, you're lucky enough. Before Park City became known around the world as an Olympic host city and one of the country's premier mountain destinations, it was a community still shaping its future, and Miles had a hand in much of that transformation. He came to Park City in 1987 as planning director and soon after became the city's public affairs managers, serving from 1988 to 2007. Those were some really defining years for Park City, major growth and big questions about what kind of place the town wanted to become. Radiman also founded Leadership Park City, which is a program that has helped educate and connect generations of local leaders. He also played a role in Park City's open space legacy with places such as McPolin, Barn, PC Hill, and Round Valley. So this is not just a story about a guy who came to town and considers himself lucky. It's a story about a guy who came to town and really helped shape the Park City we see today. Please welcome Miles Radiman to the Community Campfire.
15: Hello, I'm here.
14: You're here.
15: I'm here.
14: You're here. Okay. Tell me about, what year did you move here?
15: Well, I first came here just on a visit in 1972. I was living in Crested Butte, Colorado. They needed someone up in Crested Butte in 1972 when I was working in Denver, and they thought that since I was a city planner and a lawyer, I knew how to run a town, which I had no idea how to do. But they didn't know how to do it either, because the young people had just taken over the town in the election. And someone said, oh, I know this guy Miles, and maybe he would come up here. And my wife was all in favor of that, so we went up there, and we were there 17 years. And I was giving a speech out in San Francisco. They said, well, you're going to go out to 80, which is being built, and you ought to stop off and see Park City. It looks just like Crested Butte. So I did stop off and see here, and it did look just like Crested Butte.
14: It did.
15: Which meant it was all boarded up and in shambles, and there was one restaurant that was open, which had opened the very week that I drove through in April 1972, the eating establishment.
14: Oh, no way.
15: And we ate there. So it had ferns. It was like a fern bar. And it was quite different then because it really was pretty boarded up. And then I was recruited to come here in 1986. The city manager then was the first woman city manager in Utah, Arlene Lobel, a lovely lady. And she heard me speak at I did a lot of speaking at conferences.
14: What were you speaking about?
15: About environmental issues and resorts. So my whole practice, my whole career has been pretty much on refurbishing old towns, natural resource towns, timber, mining, agriculture, that were nascent tourist destinations.
14: It's a niche career, right?
15: It's a niche career,
14: but
15: yeah.
14: But that's very cool.
15: Yeah, and it's just something I fell into. And Arlene Lobel, who I hadn't met, came up to me afterward, and she said, oh, I'm in charge of the magazine for the International City Managers Association. Would you write an article about what you spoke about, which was refurbishing old towns? Yeah. So I did. I wrote a little article, and then she published it in the magazine, I think in March. And then she called me, and she said, you know, we have an opening for a planning director. Would you consider coming over and talking to us about that job? And just interestingly enough, my wife and I had a conversation just serendipitously before she even called, saying, you know, will we be happy living here 3 or 4 years from now when our kid has to go to school? And I said, no, maybe we should start thinking about other places. And then I got a call out of the blue from Arlene, and I came over here, and she offered me the job right away. And so I went back and told my wife, and she said, well, I don't know. And so I told them here, I said, well, I don't think my wife wants to come. And they said, well, why don't you send her here? Because I had to go to study Spanish in Guatemala. So I was going away for a couple of weeks. And so she flew out here by herself in November of 1986. Mm-hmm. And when I came back, she said, definitely not. We're not going there. I said, well, why not? She said, they have a stoplight. I said, okay. Yeah. But they wined and dined her and convinced her. And so we did move over here. And so I actually started working full time in January of 87. And this place was in depression, pretty severe depression, because interest rates had gone up very high in the mid-80s.
16: What were they? Do you remember? 11?
15: Oh, no. 18 and 20%.
16: Oh, my God.
15: 18 and 20%. So in 1982, everything crashed. A lot of buildings had been started here, but they had stopped work on them, rebar sticking up all over. A lot of things, construction sites were just boarded up. Mm-hmm. The ski area was here. Edgar Cern had just started Deer Valley, mm-hmm. but it was very low key.
16: Yeah.
15: Sundance had already started 2 years before that. Things were in a different place in those days.
16: It's lovely to
15: But
16: yeah,
15: out. So Arlene said to me, I said, what do you want me to do? And she said, honestly, what you were doing in Colorado, can you do it here? I mean, can you show us how we can get the courage to become a resort town, make something happen? That's what she said. That was the directions that stood in my mind. And I said, okay. And I wrote up like a 10-point plan. And I said, okay, here are the things that I see that you have to do. And that's what I started working on. Fix up Main Street, buy open space, do new signage, just change the whole mindset. I got accused of, all you're trying to do is Disneyfy this place. I said, well, let's be honest here. Disney is pretty successful, It's not, I mean, it's throwing that out like a curse, but, what they do is they're clean and they give good value and a lot of tourists want to go there. And yeah, there's something to learn from looking at what they're doing. I mean, but people are very, that's not our heritage. And say, yeah, but our heritage is like crumbling around you. Mm-hmm. If you want to preserve the heritage, historic preservation. Yeah, we have to fix that up and we have to sell that because no place can afford to keep up. Every building is a museum area. You have to have an economy. Being a resort town has certain obligations, of hospitality and of facilities and infrastructure. And those things all have to come together and work together. And luckily, the chamber understood that. They were, instrumental in it. We had a lot of people understood it. Mm-hmm. Trails. I said, we need open space. We need trails. It's just I bought the first mountain bike here because we had already been mountain biking in Crested Butte for years. Before that,
16: wow.
15: No one had seen a mountain bike here.
16: Wow.
15: And I started taking people out on mountain bikes. But people aren't stupid here. They saw it. They said, oh, yeah, this is what we have to do. And we have to build parks and we have to, we have to make it look like you want to spend money here. I said, right now, if people come in here and don't want to spend money because it looks like a trash heap. So we have to clean the whole thing up and we have to plant grass, which now, given the drought, doesn't sound so smart, but I said, people come to like a resort area. They have an expectation in their mind of what this is going to look like. And so I really started working on buying open space because unlike a lot of other resort areas, which is surrounded by national forest, we're not here. It's all private land around us. So in order to keep a sense of openness, I knew we had to buy open space.
16: What did you buy?
15: Well, the first major thing we bought was the Osgathorpe Farm,
16: okay,
15: the McPullen Barn. I said the entryway is vitally important to us. That's iconic. The barn, we could fix that up. And when it's coming in, you just have the sense of entry, like a front door. If you want to sell a house, you have a nice front door. And I said, that's our front door. We have to make that nice. And we have to have as much open space so we can have bike riding and stuff like that. Those are the things that I wrote on the list. And little by little, we chipped away at it and we raised money for it and we did it. For the Osgathorpe purchase, we purchased the barn and the farm out there.

0: 91 or so, they said, yeah, we need more leadership. I said, oh, yeah, I have an idea. We really got it started up. I started working on it in 1993. Our first class was in 1995. And I would take people on these city tours, even before we had the leadership program, to other resort towns and said, you know, you're hearing from me. Well, let me take and show you, you know, so you just see how it looks, you know, because they're 10 years ahead of you.
1: So that's how it all started, the city tours.
0: Well, the city tours I actually started in Crested Butte in 1973 for the very same reason.
1: Right.
0: You know, Crested Butte was falling down. And I said, we have to look at other towns that are more advanced because I always would say, let's steal from the best. I mean, we don't have to reinvent the wheel over and over here. See what works. Not everything can work that you see somewhere else. And I always caution people about that and said, you can't just parachute somebody else's solution into your gestalt or, you know, your community.
1: Well, anyways, it sounds like you've made your mark in Park City for sure. And the things that you've done have helped create this beautiful place. And I'm sure there's that.
0: Well, the beautiful place was here.
1: But I mean, like, I love going to a place and understanding how it became the place that it is now.
0: Yeah. And I feel that way too.
1: So, otherwise, you know, you're just kind of passing through it.
0: Well, that's it. I mean, so I grew up in Philadelphia around Quakers. And the Quakers always have this admonition. They said, when you drink from the well, remember you didn't dig that well. Mm-hmm. When you sit in the shade of the tree, remember you didn't plant that tree. And then the question, what wells will you dig? What trees will you plant? Mm-hmm. You know, that paying it forward. You know, when people would complain that we were Disneyfying, I would say guilty as charged. I mean, the biggest fight I ever had in my mind is when I put flower baskets on Main Street.
1: You did the flower baskets?
0: Yeah.
1: They're beautiful.
0: To fix up Main Street.
1: I love the flower baskets.
0: Of course, now everyone loves the flower baskets.
1: But at the time, that was the Disneyfying of it all.
0: Oh, my God.
1: The kickback of the flower baskets.
0: Oh, it's terrible. It's terrible. You know, like,
1: flowers.
0: You come here, well, you're trying to make this veil or aspen, blah, blah, blah. And flowers, we didn't have flowers like that hanging there. And, blah, blah, blah. Yeah, we were a mining town. Blah, blah, blah. And I said, yeah, when's the last time you got a check from the mining company here? You know, and like 30 years ago? I mean, you know, we have to change. And I would say the same thing to people now. You know, we might have to change again more than you'd want to. But if you don't want this thing to fall into disrepair again, and maybe climate change will do that, I don't know. When some people look and say, what were those like things? I said, well, that was from the mining area, those towers going up the mountain. How about maybe some 50 years or 100 years? What were those things? He said, they were ski lifts. They said, they had skiing here? Now they're like pineapple groves up there? Yeah. Oh, okay.
1: God, help us.
0: Yeah, God, help us.
1: I can't. Okay. Oh, I mean, maybe it will. Who knows? Okay, we got to go because everybody's going to get
0: here. We're done.
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3: All right, it is time for the skinny on sports. And this week we have Mitch and sports intern Matt Traub. Here it is.
4: And welcome to the Skinny on Sports. I'm your host for this week, Mitch Elliott, filling in for Bill while he's away. And we also have Matthew Traub in the house. 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
5: Of course. So, starting with some local news, the European Olympic Paralympic Day is Saturday. 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
4: Nice. 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What else you got?
5: The 2026 Soldier Hollow Bike Festival is June 26th through 28th. This is a three-day mountain biking event that attracts elite racers, junior national series competitors, and recreational riders from across North America. This features Olympic caliber trials, UCI racing, and junior national series competition. 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
4: Yeah, I think I'm going to take that. Not going to go biking this weekend. What else you got?
5: The third annual Oakley Pickleball Tournament returns June 26th and 27th at Oakley's Pickleball Complex, part of Oakley's annual 4th of July celebration. They are expecting upwards of 300 players to participate in Summit County's largest pickleball tournament. Players from across the region will compete in mixed, men's,

0: and women's doubles while supporting the Camas and Oakley food banks.
1: There's one more thing you got on the list there, yep.
0: The Oakley Rodeo, the very popular event, starts July 1st and runs through the 6th.
1: Yep, and so the tickets there, I think you can still get some resale, but they do sell out quick. So if you're interested, then you might need to head that way. Also, in other news, the NBA draft just happened. Big deal for Utah. The number one overall pick was BYU player AJ DeBanza. The Jazz picked number two overall and got Darren Peterson. And also, BYU's Saunders got picked up by the Memphis Grizzlies in the second round there. So, yeah, a little Utah representation. Matt, what else you got in the world of trades?
0: So, many trades went down in the last few days. In the NBA, the biggest headliners were LaMelo Ball to the Timberwolves and Giannis Antetokounmpo to the Heat. The NHL had some crazy trades go down, including Brady Tkachuk to the Panthers, where he joins his brother Matthew, and Darren Radish to Toronto, who also holds the number one overall pick. Many others have been traded, including Alex Tuck, William Ekholm, Mackenzie Samuskevich, Jordan Kyrou, and Bowen Byram.
1: Yeah, very nice. There are lots of shakeups in the NHL and the NBA, and we'll keep our eyes posted on that. Lastly, we have the FIFA World Cup. It's in town, and USA is doing pretty well. With their win over Australia last week, Team USA clinched the top spot in their group. They have a game that's going to be on Thursday. We don't know the results of that one yet, so we'll stay tuned, and then it'll move on to the knockout stage of the tournament. And USA will play a third-place team from another group in the round of 32. That'll be on Wednesday, July 1st. So I think that's all we have time for today on the Skinny on Sports. I'm Mitch Elliott, joined by Matthew Traub, and back to you guys in the studio.
2: Thank you, Mitch and Matt.
3: Thank you. I love hearing about that pickleball tournament.
2: Yep. Hey, you know what today is, right?
3: I do. It's National Chocolate Pudding Day.
2: Who doesn't like some chocolate pudding?
3: I actually love chocolate pudding, and I haven't had it in probably decades. I'm going to make some when I get home.
2: Oh, well, Jell-O started at 19, or Jell-O, the mix that everybody uses now, is 1934 is when that kicked around. And then in 1980 is when they came up with this holiday of National Chocolate Pudding Day. And in 04, of course, it went crazy with the gourmet chocolates.
3: Right.
2: And pay now like $900 for a cup of pudding.
3: Chocolate pudding. I know. Actually, I bet we'll see some out here on Main Street in Park City this weekend at Savor the Summit on Saturday. And maybe some of the gourmet chefs at those beautiful long tables that adorn Upper Main Street will be serving fancy, fancy chocolate pudding.
2: I have our fun fact for the end of it is about fancy, fancy wine. So we'll talk about that. But in history today, the boardwalk in Atlantic City opened in 1870, and the reason they made that boardwalk was to keep people bringing sand into the hotel lobbies. It gave them that little, get the sand off your feet.
3: I like
2: and
3: that.
2: And the first barcode was ever used. There's 10 billion barcodes for scanning products that we just think about when we're self-scanning. But today, the pack of Wrigley's gum in Ohio in 1974 was the first one to ever use a barcode.
3: Oh, now they've moved into QR codes. What's next?
2: Yeah, it's crazy. We'll see what happens. Hey, tell us about music.
3: This day in 1965, Mr. Tambourine Man by the Byrds was climbing the charts and helped launch the folk rock revolution into the mainstream. And in 1982, Toto was one of the biggest bands in the world when their top song, Rosanna, was one of the biggest songs here in America.
2: All right. Well, talking about songs, we have a musical sesh with Susie Brown, and we'll hear about her nonprofit, Nashville and the Rockies. And if you want to see her tonight, she's at the New Park Amphitheater. So we'll have that right after this.
4: 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The concert also features guests Shane Smith and the Saints. 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
1: Welcome to this week's Campfire Musical Sesh. My name is Mitch Elliott. I'm joined in the studio by my co-host, John Burdick.
5: Hello, Mitch.
1: Friday, man. And we're joined in the studio by Susie Brown. Welcome to the program.
6: Thank you so much for having me.
1: Yeah, so Susie, tell us a little bit about your background.
6: I grew up in Alpine, Utah, so not too far from here, just on the other side of the mountain.
1: Okay.
6: And my mom put a fiddle in my hand when I was four, started a bluegrass band called the Charlie Brown Family Band, and we used to play up here, actually, on the weekends when I was in high school, up at the Snowden on the Park City ski lift. So I have lots of memories coming up to Park City and doing music.
1: And you have an upcoming show as well for today. Is that right?
6: Yeah, tonight, 6 to 8 at the New Park Concert Series. It's our first time doing that concert series, so it'll be fun.
1: Well, I'm sure that people will come out in droves, especially after this stellar interview.
6: Of course.
2: Playing the fiddle at 4. Like, what were your jams at 4?
6: Twinkle, twinkle. Probably Bylum Cabbage.
1: Yeah.
6: Lots of bluegrass stuff.
1: And so when did you start thinking, okay, I want to be a musician as a career?
6: Well, I did a lot of bluegrass, like fiddle contests growing up, and played in a lot of bands and things. And then we started getting paid for it. I'm like, you can make money doing this? That's the coolest job ever.
1: Right?
6: Yeah, when we come up to Park City and play at the Snowden, we'd make tips, and that would pay for my gas money in high school. And I think being on stage is, for me, that was the fun part, because there's always that rush of, can I remember everything?
1: Yeah.
6: Can I get that solo? If somebody like throws me a solo or something, can I get it? And just the energy of playing with a band is just so much fun.
1: Tell us a little bit about your love of country and Americana. Where did that stem from?
6: Probably just growing up playing a lot of bluegrass. I listened to a lot of country music growing up. My parents had Garth Brooks and Trisha and a whole bunch of other mix of like jazz and all kinds of music, which I feel fortunate to be exposed to all that kinds of music.
1: Mm-hmm.
6: And I played the fiddle, so you can't really detour too far away from the country music scene.
2: Did you take any training through high school and whatnot? Or did
6: so,
2: you
6: just... yeah, I had a teacher for several years up until probably was about 15, 16. And my mother actually, she was kind of the driving force behind everything. She wanted the family band. Her nickname was Charlie. Her name was Shirley Brown, but her nickname was Charlie. And so she, it was named after her. My dad played bass. My sister played guitar. My niece is actually 9 months younger than me. And so she played mandolin. And then I played the fiddle, and we just sing all the time together. I think just getting out and playing a lot is a lot of training. But then after my mom passed away, when I was 16, I was just starting my junior year. I kind of stopped doing music, and it was actually coming up here on the weekends to Park City to do those shows is what kept me playing, because I was in such a weird place after she passed, because I'm the youngest, and it was just me and dad at home, and I was just trying to figure out high school and figure out all of those things since she had passed, because she was everything, you know, as moms are.
1: Mm-hmm.
6: And just figuring out if I wanted to still do music, and I quit orchestra, but playing in my family band is what kept me playing. And then eventually I ended up at one of those shows that we did up at Snowden. There was a drummer for like Diamond Rio or something that came through, and he was telling us all about Nashville. My dad got his info. He's like, well, if you ever make it out to Nashville, give me a call. Eventually, when I moved there, we did.
1: What a journey you've been through already, and still more to come. Thank you for sharing that. We're sorry that you had to go through that experience, but I'm sure it shaped you into the musician you are now.
6: Oh, definitely.
1: So with music kind of being in your blood, how do you feel like you differentiated yourself and made your own style?
6: To find yourself as an artist, you just immerse yourself in all kinds of different kinds of music, and you figure out what really moves you, what really gets you excited to play, and you make it your own. So even like covers that my band plays now, we really make it our own and put our own little style on it.
1: Mm-hmm.
6: And then you just naturally gravitate towards something that makes you passionate about performing.
2: Well, we're excited to hear some of that passion come out right now. So what is the first song you get to play for us today?
6: We're going
2: to
6: play a song called Baby, It's You.
2: Any background on this you want to share?
6: I wrote this song with my old duo partner. When I was in Nashville, I signed a record deal under a band called the Jane Deere Girls. And we were on Warner Brothers, and we toured all over the place. And this was one of our songs that helped us get our record deal, but it didn't end up making it on the album. And I've always loved it. And so finally, I'm like, you know what? I'm going to put it out. That's kind of the history behind it. I wrote it with her and a guy named Danny Myrick. And he wrote, if you guys are into country music, he wrote Jason Aldean's She's Country and International Harvester and a couple other hits.
1: Well, star-studded surrounding cast for this song. We're excited to hear it. Baby, It's You, right here on the Community Campfire. Take it away.

0: All right, maybe it's me.
1: I like that. That's a fun feel.
2: Thank you. It's been a favorite of mine for a long time, so it's time to get it out.
1: I'm so glad we got it out for our listeners here on the Community Campfire. If you're just joining us, we're sitting down with Susie Brown here in studio. She'll be at New Park tonight, so get your blankets out. Get out there right now, and she'll see you for soundcheck.
2: Perfect.
3: Susie, tell us a little bit about your experience in Nashville. You're here now, but you had a whole career out in Nashville where you probably learned a lot. Can you tell us about it?
2: Feels like a whole other lifetime. But I moved out there shortly after doing a couple years of college. And it was just kind of one of those things where I felt really inspired to go. We had taken a family vacation out there. And I was never one of those girls like, someday I'm going to move to Nashville.
3: Right,
2: it was like, didn't even cross my mind. And then I was there and it was almost like this spiritual experience where it was like, this is where you belong and you don't belong in Utah right now. It was just a really overwhelming feeling. So I told my dad, I'm like, hey, Dad, I'm moving to Nashville. He's like, oh, okay. So about a month later, he helped me pack up all the stuff and I was gone. I ended up meeting a whole bunch of people called that drummer. And he's like, hey, there's a bunch of people that are looking for a fiddle player. And would you want to try out? And I'm like, sure, that sounds great. So they sent me this guy's stuff. His name's Ken Johnson. I ended up memorizing all the lyrics, getting everything perfect for the fiddle part, go in. He hires me. And then from there, I ended up meeting this girl named Danelle. And she was a songwriter. I had never written a song. And I'm like, hey, let's get together and I'd love to learn how to write songs. From that very first co-write that we did, we wrote this song and our voices sounded so similar that people thought we were sisters.
3: Oh, really?
2: They're just like that sisterly harmony. And a friend came over, he's like, you guys should be a duo. We're like, sure, why not? And then from that day, we would spend 12 hours a day writing and recording. We learned how to use Pro Tools. And then I started touring with another girl named Shannon Brown that was signed with Warner Brothers.
3: Mm-hmm.
2: And I started going all over the country with her while I was still doing my music stuff and nannying and trying to pay the bills at the same time. And then I ended up also trying out for Trisha Yearwood. And I ended up playing fiddle for her for a couple weeks on a California tour that she was doing. So it was just crazy. I still pinch myself and see, did that actually happen? Because it was just so fun. We were just road dogs, constantly gone, constantly doing music. And after a couple years, probably about 5 years, then we finally got some interest, started working with a producer, got our first publishing deal, and then started working with John Rich. And we ended up signing a record deal with Warner Brothers and a publishing deal with Sony. And by that time, we were just like, cloud nine, this is awesome,
3: yep,
2: you know?
3: Flying high.
2: Oh, my goodness. But then after we had sent in all these songs to our label, after they signed us, they're like, oh, well, those songs are good and we signed you, but I don't think we should release any of those. We're like, what?
3: They didn't like any of the songs.
2: They're like, they're good. They're good, but you need something that just hits. And we're like, oh, okay. So we wrote for another 6-8 months. And our producer, John Rich, is like, let's just kind of blow him away. Let's take him to my bar. We'll play him like 5 songs. We produced it all ourselves and then took the label in. And they're like, oh my goodness, you guys have like 5 hit singles. We're going to put you out now and blah, blah, blah. And then the head of the label gets fired.
3: Oh my goodness.
2: Wow. Which ended up being actually the best thing ever. We thought that it was such a bummer, but the new guy came in and we were all ready to go.
3: Right.
2: And so he listened through a bunch of the acts and said, oh, I like these girls. Let's put them out. And then from that point on, we were the first act. They put who knows how much money into it. And we started just touring and doing everything for Wildflower. And it ended up being number 15 on the Billboard chart on country. And so it's just like crazy. It's really weird feeling when you go to a place where they've been playing your song really heavy and everybody's singing your song back to you. And it just takes your breath away. You're like, wait, you guys know my song? And I stopped singing and I let them sing it. And I'm like, this is the best moment ever.
3: Right.
2: Before that, I hadn't even written a song. So anyways, long story short, it was an amazing experience.
3: Sounds like everything went according to plan.
2: Yeah,
3: going to Nashville.
1: And when did the universe tell you to come back to Utah?
2: After we did our tour, my duo partner and I kind of had different opinions, different thoughts on a bunch of things. We decided to split ways. And then I was trying to decide, do I do a solo thing? Do I want a family? Because I had been through multiple relationships and it just never went anywhere. I'm one of those people that has always wanted a family. And so for me, I'm like, oh, I'm getting a little older. That's something I want to think about. Because when you're touring all the time, there's not really
3: a chance
2: to
3: meet anything,
2: anybody or the right kind of person. And then I got word from my family that my 3-year-old niece, great niece, actually, had been diagnosed with cancer. And I'm just like, oh, man, how can I help in this situation? Like, I don't have anything pressing that I need to do. Maybe I can just move home and I can get my stuff there and just kind of help her. So that was the plan. And I moved everything home. I felt really good about it, although leaving Nashville was very hard because I just still love Nashville.
3: Yeah.
2: But I came home and then went to visit her. She was doing really good. She's cancer-free now, thank heavens.
3: Oh, congratulations.
2: So it's great, but it was scary there for a minute. And then I ended up meeting my husband on Tinder while I was here. And then we ended up getting married and then starting a family. And so it just kind of just evolved. But if I hadn't have come back, I probably wouldn't have made that connection with my husband. So, you know, everything happens for a reason.
3: The universe works in mysterious
2: ways. Yes, it does. We have 3 kids and it's been fun just being a mom. And then I've been teaching lessons. And then this last year, I was talking to my husband. I'm like, I have all of these songs. Like, I've always said I was going to do a solo album. Why not now? He's amazing because he's always been so supportive of me doing music. He's like, yeah, go get some gigs, go do some stuff, you know? And we ended up starting a nonprofit called Nashville in the Rockies. Yeah, our 1-year anniversary of starting that's coming up.
3: Wow, pretty fresh.
2: Yeah, it's pretty fresh. And it's been a lot of fun just connecting with a lot of local musicians.
1: You've connected with a couple of musicians we've had on the show, right?
2: Yeah, I have. Alicia and Seymour and a bunch of others, you know? Because we do jams and concerts and education and stuff. I guess my dream is to create just a little mini Nashville here where everybody's writing together, everybody's coming to concerts, supporting each other, getting world-class entertainment or educators coming here. So it's been a lot of fun.
3: You are such a good storyteller. Thank you for sharing with us about all this stuff that you've gone through. And we're excited to hear more music from you. We want to get a little taste of what you're going to be playing tonight.
2: Yeah.
3: You also have another guitarist here, Chris. We see you back there, buddy.
2: Yeah. I got him to come along with me. I love having a group playing together. There's just so much energy in it. And so he was kind enough to join me today.
1: How many people are playing tonight with you?
2: 5.
1: Yeah.
2: 5 band members. And we like to run around on stage, so I'm sure you'll... So definitely be ready to dance because it's pretty high energy.
1: Oh, we're ready to dance. What's a song you can play to finish the show today?
2: This one's called Glory Years.
1: The story behind this one.
2: Sometimes when you get to a place in life where you come to a fork in the road and you have to take one road or the other, it's about the bittersweetness of leaving behind all those memories and all those things. And sometimes the people that you've built these things with and taking a chance and going forward on a new path, whether it be a new job or like something else, or even in high school, like when you graduate, you know, just look around at all these people that you might not even see ever again. And just taking that leap of faith and just moving forward. It's about that.
1: If people want to find you on the interwebs, what's the best way to get to your music and your concert lineup?
2: My website is SusieBrownOfficial.com, spelled SUSIE. And on there, I have a link where you guys can sign up to subscribe to my newsletter where I have a free download of my new song called Back Home. This one I'm super excited about because it's just talking about coming back to your roots. If people want to help donate to the album, they can get a free download. And right now, you can't stream it, but you can find it on my website. So
1: I love it.
2: Yeah.
1: A mystery. Well, thank you again for being with us here. And we're looking forward to seeing you tonight at the New Park Amphitheater.
2: Awesome. Thank you guys so much. 1, 2.

0: Woo!
1: All right, that was beautiful. A great way to wrap up today's community campfire. 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
0: Yes, and the community campfire is all about your voices and your story. 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And here are some final fun facts to make you sound smarter having listened to today's show. Did you know that a champagne bottle holds roughly 70 to 90% PSI? That's three times a car tire, which means that the cork that you're going to pop at Savor the Summit could possibly go 50 miles per hour in the air.
1: That is why I'm so scared of them, and I will not. I always make someone else open those bottles. Speaking of containing high pressure, popcorn pops because it contains a small amount of water inside each kernel that heated turns to steam and causes the kernel to pop and explode.
0: All right, you've been listening to KPCW Park City. Have a great weekend. NPR News is next.
2: NPR News in Washington, I'm Louise Schiavone. Sentencing is scheduled for late October for former Trump National Security Advisor John Bolton. He pleaded guilty to illegally retaining classified information. Acting Deputy Assistant Attorney General Hayden O'Byrne described the government's case.
3: John Bolton held a number of positions of extraordinary public trust in the United States government, culminating in being the National Security Advisor to the President of the United States. John Bolton betrayed that trust in extraordinary fashion by unlawfully retaining and unlawfully disclosing the information with which he was entrusted.
2: Bolton's plea agreement with federal prosecutors may allow him to avoid prison time. Faith-based organizations that help resettle refugees are blasting the Supreme Court ruling that allows the Trump administration to turn away asylum seekers at the southern border. NPR's Jason DeRose has details.
4: Many groups that welcome asylum seekers and resettle refugees do their work as a form of ministry. Krish O'Mara Vignaraja heads the Lutheran organization Global Refuge.
5: There is a call rooted in Scripture to welcome the stranger, to treat the least of us with hospitality.
4: Many people seeking asylum in the U.S. are doing so for religious reasons, says Matthew Sorens with the evangelical organization World Relief.
6: That's true for people fleeing persecution as Christians or as Muslims or as Hindus or other religious traditions.
4: The administration argues that the asylum system is rife with abuse. Sorens says this Supreme Court decision makes it more difficult for people of faith to live out the value of hospitality. Jason DeRose, NPR News.
2: The Trump administration says the U.S. Forest Service is fully staffed for the summer as dozens of wildfires continue to burn across parts of the western U.S. But as NPR's Kirk Sigler reports, some former federal firefighters are pushing back on those claims.
7: There are now more than three dozen major fires burning mostly in the west, which is baking in a heat wave. All of this comes as the U.S. Forest Service, the country's lead firefighting agency, has lost close to 6,000 employees since last year. Timothy Inglesby is a retired Forest Service firefighter in Oregon.
8: Call it a paradox in which when wildfire activity is surging, the federal wildland fire workforce is shrinking.
7: Forest Service says it's fully staffed with seasonal wildland firefighters, but sources inside the agency say that's not the full picture. For one, they say many fire management veterans were let go in the last year, and their positions are now being filled by people who are not fully qualified. Kirk Sigler, NPR News, Boise.
2: Wall Street, the Dow is up 169 points, the NASDAQ up 52. This is NPR News in Washington. The U.S. lost its final group stage match at the Men's World Cup soccer tournament last night. Turkey beat the U.S. 3-2. Next up for the U.S. will be Bosnia and Herzegovina, July 1st. And PR's Andy Tagle says some fans of Argentina's soccer team are getting turned away at the gate because of a security policy being enforced at World Cup venues in the U.S.
9: Can't support your children? Can't support your team abroad. That's the message from Buenos Aires Mayor Jorge Macri. Argentina's Tribuna Segura program allows Argentine officials to supply the U.S. Embassy in Buenos Aires with a list of more than 10,000 fans who are banned from World Cup stadiums. The policy has been in effect in Argentina since 2018. Roughly translated to safer stands, it allows for Argentine authorities to bar soccer stadium entry for any fans with a history of violence, criminal behavior, or unpaid child support. While no such policy exists here, the U.S. recently made it more difficult for those with past due child support to obtain or renew a passport. Andy Tagle, NPR News.
2: The AAA is forecasting 72 million Americans plan to travel at least 50 miles from home for the 4th of July holiday between tomorrow and Sunday, July 5th. The expectation is that about 61 million will travel by car during that period. Last year, the price at the pump for a gallon of regular was $3.15. That was before the U.S. war on Iran. AAA says today's average price for regular is lower than it has been in recent weeks, falling to $3.90 a gallon. I'm Louise Schiavone, NPR News, Washington.
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11: Hey, good morning, Park City. This is Dave. It's 10:06, and really glad that you are with us this morning. Beautiful Friday morning here in Park City. We've got a lot of great music ahead, news, what's been lost, what's been found, what's going on around town, all those things we're going to cover. I'm going to be with you until noon. Looking forward to spending the next 2 hours with you. Let's kick it off by taking a look at the weather. It's 71 degrees right now in Park City, and there's a red flag warning that's in place today all the way through Saturday night. So pay particular attention to conditions around town. Things are super dry. Be really careful if you're lighting anything, dealing with anything that might cause a problem. Take some extra precaution. Today, we're headed for a high of 85. It's going to be sunny. Tonight, a low of 50. It's going to be kind of patchy with some blowing dust and then partly cloudy tonight. Tomorrow, a high of 73, a little bit cooler, mostly sunny, maybe a chance of showers in the afternoon and a chance of showers Saturday night. Boy, could we use it. So do a little rain dance for that one. Sunday, really cooling down, a high of 60, showers likely, then a chance of showers also Sunday night, a low of 36, Monday 67. So some milder temperatures, maybe a little bit of rain coming up, both things we could use. Over in the Heber Valley, red flag warning there as well through Saturday night. Right now it's 78 degrees. They're heading for a high of 90 with sunny and a little bit of a breeze. Tonight, patchy with some dust and breezy, a low of 46. Saturday, a high of 80, sunny, some shower possibility there as well in the afternoon. Saturday night, showers 41. Sunday, cooler, 68 degrees. 74 is a high on Monday. Getting back to the sun after hopefully a little bit of rain here on the evening, Saturday and Sunday. So looking pretty good. All right, let's take a quick listen to our underwriters, and then we'll get right into the music.
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13: Good morning. This is Christy Dilloway, the KPCW Fresh Tracks music curator, with new music for you on Fridays at the top of every hour. Fresh Tracks. Here's a new song from Allison Russell. She released this track, Black Lavender, featuring Brittany Spencer, for Juneteenth. Her forthcoming album, Dim Star, is described as a fervent plea for connection in this time of alienation, isolation, and dread. She writes that Black Lavender is a song about extending grace and soothing comfort to a chosen sister, the kind she has troubles extending to herself. This is Black Lavender by Allison Russell, featuring Brittany Spencer.

Great one there from Allison Russell, Black Lavender, our Fresh Track Friday. First one of the day today. How are you doing? How's your Friday going? Are you out there getting things done? I hope so. Wherever you are listening to us today, the office, on the trail, on the bike, coffee shop, at home, wherever, we're really glad to have you. Text me and let me know what where you're listening from and what you want to hear. 435-655-8255. This one's going out to everybody that's getting things done today. I'm a

0: Two great wins there, kicking Friday off with Hard Worker from the Avett Brothers, followed up by Happiness by the Heavy Heavy. It's 10:17. You're listening to KPCW, and this is Dave. Let's take a look at what's going on around town. There's so much stuff, but I'm going to focus on one that caught my eye. This sounds amazing. Pier and Beats, a garden celebration at Summit Community Gardens. This is coming up on July 24th. Celebrate Pie and Beer Day in the garden with Summit Community Gardens. They have pizza pie, dessert pie, and local beer. They'll have live music with great garden vibes, and this is a celebration you don't want to miss. It's Friday, July 24th from 6 p.m. till 8 p.m. Well, that's a short amount of time to get all that pie and beer in, but that sounds like a great event. Looking forward to that one. All right, we'll be back with more music right after this.
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0: All right, it's 10:19. We're going to get back into the music. Thanks for spending your Friday morning with us. I hope it's a great one, that things are getting off to a good start here in advance of the weekend. Wherever you're listening from, we appreciate it. If you're new to Park City or just visiting and you found us, thanks for listening. All right, let's listen to a little Coldplay. These guys are really best at starting simple and then building to something almost cinematic, and I think they do it really well in this song. Here's Paradise.

0: Two-Sided by Arlo Parks. Right before that, we had Slumber Party from Bridget Calls Me Baby, and we kicked off that set with cinematic sounds from Coldplay and Paradise. If you haven't seen those guys in concert, man, it's beyond a music show. It's a full sensory immersion. They're not on tour right now, but it looks like they've got something coming out and coming up, which I'm looking forward to for sure. All right, it is 10:31 here in the KPW studios and Park City, and you know what time that means. It is time for the KPCW Lost and Found Report. If you still haven't found what you're looking for, you've come to the right place. Let's take a look at what people have lost and found around town over the past few days. So, let's see, today's 26th, so yesterday, Adam Cole, he found an iPhone with a rainbow case. If you lost an iPhone with a rainbow case and you were at the Mid-Mountain Trail between Armstrong and Spiro, this one's yours. You can contact Adam at 435-640-7174 to get that iPhone back. Richard, he found a phone also. He found a black phone. He left the phone at the top of the Downward Dog Trail over in Round Valley. That was yesterday as well. If you want any details on that phone, sounds like Richard doesn't have it with him, but maybe he can give you a little bit more detail about it or where it is. 435-640-6546. And let's see, Sally. Sally lost a Ruby Project black case. Ruby Project, okay, I think that's the brand. Ruby Project black case with protective glasses inside. That was lost over at Quinn's Junction Dog Park near the parking lot on the 24th. If you have come across that Ruby Project black case, give Sally a call. Help her get it back. 973-271-2739.
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0: All right, it's 10:34. We're going to get back to the music. My name's Dave. I'm going to be here until noon. If there's something you want to hear, give me a call or a text at 435-655-8255. I'd love to hear where you're listening from today, where we're finding you. Thanks for being out there. Thanks for being a supporter of KPCW and listening like a local. Let's throw it back here. Here's Smithereens, Girl Like You.

0: 10:45, you're listening to KPCW Park City. This is Dave. Great set there. Kicked off with A Girl Like You from the Smithereens, followed by Modern Girl from Bleachers, and rounding it out with a new one from Mumford & Sons here. All right, let's take a look at the community calendar. So much stuff going on around town. This one sounds really fun. Utah Olympic Park Freestyle Show. It's featuring the Flying Aces. This is Fridays and Saturdays. I'm assuming this is going on through the summer. They don't say specifically, but there's a website here you can get more info. The Olympic Park is home to dozens of athletes who train at the Olympic venue, many of whom use the water ramps and the freestyle pool. 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These are on Friday and Saturdays at 6 p.m., and they pack a punch, showcasing the athletes' high-flying acrobats into the pool. This thrilling show displays tricks and other snazzy routines you won't see anywhere else. Tickets are $25 per person or $80 for a family pack of four. You can learn more about the freestyle show and claim your tickets at UtahOlympicLegacy.org. That sounds like a fun one. Combine that one with the pizza and pie I talked about earlier. That will make for an amazing afternoon, no doubt. We'll be right back.
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0: All right, it's 10:48. We're going to get back to the music. I'm hearing from people who are listening to us from all over the place, all over the world. Jen, thanks for checking in from Shelbyville, Tennessee. Spiros is in Dubai streaming us on kpcw.org, and Eric's doing the same from Maui. So we're getting pretty awesome coverage here. Anybody local listening, let me know. 435-655-8255. These guys have requests. We're going to work them in over the coming hour. Looking forward to that. Let's get back to the music. Here's a local artist, Josh Kelly, with Back to You.

0: Wake up to the Marketplace Morning Report every weekday during Morning Edition in the local news hour here on KPCW. 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
2: All right, it's 11 o'clock. 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Hey, quick shout out to Eric. Thanks for that request for Somewhere Over the Rainbow from Maui. 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
3: Live from NPR News in Washington, I'm Louise Schiavone. In Los Angeles, a mistrial has been declared in the case of a man accused of igniting last year's deadly Palisades fire. Defendant Jonathan Rinderknecht faced three charges that could have sent him to prison for 45 years. 10 members of the jury want to acquit him, and 2 held that he was guilty. It's not known if the prosecution will ask for a retrial. 12 people died in the blaze, one of the worst in state history, and thousands of homes were destroyed. Venezuela's president is reporting the death toll from 2 major earthquakes this week is up to 589, with almost 3,000 injured. The quakes, which rank among the strongest in Venezuela in over a century, hit the capital Caracas and surrounding areas. Reporter Manuel Rueda describes the scene on the ground.
4: What people are saying is that some parts of Caracas look like a war zone because many buildings have collapsed entirely. And also in La Guaira, which is a city about an hour away on the Caribbean coast. And because so many buildings have collapsed, people have lost their homes. They're sleeping in parks at night. Even people who perhaps their building didn't collapse are sleeping outside because they're afraid.
3: Reporter Manuel Rueda. Crews from around the world have been arriving in Venezuela to aid in the search and rescue. Crude oil prices are dropping as the supply shock caused by the war with Iran eases. But as NPR's Scott Horsley reports, retail gasoline prices remain elevated.
5: As oil tanker traffic in the Strait of Hormuz begins to come untangled, Saudi Arabia is preparing to start shipping oil once again. Saudi Aramco began loading tankers at its Ras Tanura terminal for the first time in almost 4 months. Crude oil prices have fallen nearly 10% in the last week, with the U.S. benchmark dropping below $70 a barrel. Retail gas and diesel prices have also been inching lower, although AAA says the average price of regular gas is still about 92 cents a gallon higher than when the war with Iran began. Apple is raising prices for MacBooks and iPads, and the price of iPhones is expected to jump as well. The company blames the rising cost of memory chips sparked by the artificial intelligence boom. Scott Horsley, NPR News, Washington.
3: Chinese authorities report that an aircraft has crashed into Beijing's tallest building. Eyewitnesses say the small plane crashed into the CITIC Tower. From Taipei, Jan Kamenzine-Brumby has more.
6: Photos show two damaged glass panels on the outside of the building in Beijing's central business district. Pictures of a small aeroplane tail on the ground have also been circulating on social media. Videos and photos of the crash and the aftermath have been removed from Chinese social media. Authorities have closed off roads surrounding the 108-story skyscraper as dozens of police and emergency vehicles surround the site of the incident. For NPR News, I'm Jan Kamenzine-Brumby in Taipei.
3: On Wall Street, the Dow is up 98. This is NPR News in Washington. Officials in Ukraine say 3 civilians died and many more were injured in Russian attacks on the Kharkiv region. Moscow's defense ministry is reporting that overnight, Ukraine launched a massive drone attack on Russian regions, Crimea, and surrounding seas. 4 out of 5 Australian teens under 16 say they're still using social media after a nationwide ban took effect. NPR's Maria Godoy reports on the latest in the journal The BMJ.
7: Last December, Australia became the first country in the world to ban children under 16 from having accounts with many social media platforms, including TikTok, Instagram, YouTube, and Snapchat. But a new observational study of 408 Australian teens found that in the early months since it passed, the law has had very little impact, and most teens continue to access social media with their own accounts. Only a small minority of teens said they were required to provide official proof of age to use social media. Some teens said they actively bypassed age restrictions by using fake accounts, other people's accounts, or other measures. The findings come as similar bans are in the works in other countries. Maria Godoy, NPR News.
3: The U.S. lost its final group stage match at the Men's World Cup soccer tournament last night. Turkey beat the U.S. 3-2. The U.S. team played without many of its starters because of yellow cards and having already secured a spot in the tournament's knockout round. 32 teams are moving on to the World Cup soccer knockout round. I'm Louise Schiavone, NPR News, Washington.
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2: Good morning. It's 11:06. You're listening to KPCW Park City. My name is Dave. I'm going to be here with you until noon, playing some great music, sharing what's going on around town, news, and other things. Really glad to have you with me this morning. Let's take a look at what the weather looks like around town. It's a gorgeous day out there, but there is a red flag warning. A red flag warning means that there's a critical fire. Weather conditions are either occurring now or they're imminent. I think they're here. It's a combination of strong winds, low relative humidity, and warm temperatures that can contribute to extreme fire behavior. And so all of that goes to say, be careful, be safe out there. Let's do everything we can to protect this incredible environment that we're so lucky to live in. Looking at the weather, it's 73 degrees right now in Park City. We're headed for a high today of 85 and full sun. Tonight, it's going to get down to 50 degrees. It's going to be patchy, some blowing dust, partly cloudy. Tomorrow, a little bit cooler, the high of 73, mostly sunny, and a chance of showers in the afternoon. That chance of showers continues on into Saturday night and into Sunday and even Sunday night. Cross your fingers. Let's hope we get it. We really need it. Again, highs tomorrow 73, low 44 Saturday night. Sunday, cooling down. The high is just going to be 70 degrees. 36 is the low Sunday night, and then a little bit warmer on Monday at 67 with sun returning. Over in the Heber Valley update webpage, there we go. It's 81 degrees. They're heading for a high today of 90. Sunny and breezy. Red flag warning in effect there as well through Saturday night. Tonight, it's going to be 46 and patchy, again, breezy, partly cloudy. Saturday, a high of 80, mostly sunny, with that chance of rain in Heber as well through Sunday. Low Saturday night of 41, high Sunday of 68, cooler, and looking good into next week. So beautiful conditions, but dangerous conditions. Play it smart, play it safe. All right, we'll be right back after this.
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11: What time is it? It's time for new music. It's Friday, and that means it's Fresh Track Friday at KPCW when new music is added to the playlist at the top of every hour. I'm Christy Dilloway with a new song from Ray Dalton. Raymond Dalton is a Grammy-nominated singer and songwriter from Seattle, Washington, who first gained recognition as the featured vocalist on Macklemore and Ryan Lewis's 2013 hit Can't Hold Us. Ray Dalton continues to evolve, using his music to inspire others and remind them that the best is yet to come. This is Go That High, new from Ray Dalton.

Great new track there from Ray Dalton, Go That High, this hour's Fresh Track Friday. All right, Jennifer is checking in from Shelbyville, Tennessee. Jennifer is down there celebrating her mom Margaret's 90th birthday. Margaret, happy birthday from everybody here in Park City and KPCW. Jennifer, this one's for you.

0: great when they're from Kings of Leon. Back down south. Jennifer's back down south celebrating her mom's birthday in Tennessee. Margaret, happy birthday. Jennifer, thanks for that request. If you want to go back down south, you can do it actually tonight over at the Park City Library. The Park City Film Series presents Natchez. I think it's just tonight. Natchez captures an unsettling clash between history and a memory in the small Mississippi town. A layered mosaic of people contending with the weight of the past in a place where it is always present. Equal parts amusing and disturbing, it journeys through an antebellum tourist destination at a crossroads as it grapples with a deeply troubled history that is so thoroughly integrated into the present, you're left to wonder if it's actually past at all. Post the film, there's a Q&A with the director, Susan Herbert. This is part of the America the Beautiful series, which runs the 26th through the 28th. It's a celebration of diversity of the American experience and the American people on the 250th anniversary of the signing of the Declaration of Independence. This is happening over at Park City Library tonight at 7 o'clock. If you want to catch it, we'll be right back after this.
1: 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If you miss the morning news and interviews, you can still find out what's happening in our great community. So keep it right here for all the local news, weather, and information from our news team, and listen like a local.
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0: All right, it's 11:18. You're hanging out with Dave here at KPCW. Gorgeous Friday in Park City. Thanks for joining me. Let's get back to the music. Here's the new one from Goose, Good to Be.

Great music there from local artist Peach. One day, Peach, a.k.a. Harry Larson, he's going to be playing July 16th at 5:30 over at Canyons Village. So get out and check that rising star. Great sound there. Before that, Carole King, It's Too Late. And, of course, we kicked it off with Goose and Good to Be. And it is 11:29 here in Park City. That means it's time. Time for the Lost and Found Report. If you still haven't found what you're looking for, you've come to the right place. If you found something maybe somebody else is looking for, you've come to the right place too. Let's take a look. Irene found, looks like a plastic bag, and inside were two wheels that looked like they belonged to a model aircraft, and it also had an electric battery plug of some kind in there. She found that over at the softball park on the 22nd. If you lost those things, you can give Irene a call at 435-919-7796. Robin lost a small black wallet with a snap. It has some credit cards, a Florida driver's license, a healthcare card, and she's offering a reward if it's found. She lost this over at Kimball Junction at the salon Lunatic Fringe or Whole Foods, somewhere in that area. And that was on the 20th. If you found that small black wallet, give Robin a call. Claim your reward, 561-756-1945.

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4: All right, it's 11:32. My name is Dave. Thanks for listening to KPCW, listening like a local, even if you're not local. Spiros is listening from Dubai, and Spiros wants to hear little Mark Knopfler and Dire Straits, which I am always happy to play. This one is Sultans of Swing. I don't know if you know who are the Sultans of Swing. Where does that come from? It's actually a story of Mark Knopfler walking into a pretty much deserted bar in the UK and hearing this band playing their heart out to a couple of people in the establishment and introduced themselves as the Sultans of Swing, and he turned that into a song. If you listen to the song, it's actually almost a documentary of the band where he introduces the players. So here's Sultans of Swing. Spiros, this one's for you.

0: Great classic set there, Levon from Elton John. And before that, listener request from Spiros, Sultans of Swing by Dire Straits. Hard to beat those two. Really great music. All right, it's 11:44. You're listening to KPCW in Park City. My name's Dave. I got about 15 more minutes with you today, and then my weekend's going to get going. I hope yours is going to be underway soon, too. Let's take a look at what's going on around town. If you're ever looking for something to do, there's no shortage of stuff here in the Park City area, and you can find it on the KPCW website, kpcw.org. Under the community tab, there's a ton of stuff listed. We love to share it with you a couple times an hour. Let's talk about this one. Here's, if you're into painting, plein air painting. This is the Living Landscape, June 26th through the 28th. That's this weekend. You can join painter Johnny DeFeo for three immersive days of plein air exploration, where landscape becomes both subject and teacher. Rather than a traditional paint-along instruction, it's intentionally intimate and responsive, with frequent mini-critiques and one-on-one guidance. 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You can find more at the kpcw.org webpage, or you can visit kimballartcenter.org for more information. I'll be right back after this.
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0: All right, it's 11:47. We've got one more set of music here ahead of NPR. Let's kick it off with Ben Gibbard and his band, Death Cab for Cutie. Here's Gold Rush.

0: All right, finishing up this hour with Hey Jack Kerouac from 10,000 Maniacs. Before that, Satellites, Dave Matthews Band, and kicked it off with Gold Rush from Death Cab for Cutie. I'll be right back.
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0: All right, let's take a quick look at traffic ahead of NPR. Things are looking really good in and out of Salt Lake, up and down to Heber. The usual suspects in Kimball Junction, a little bit of slowness there on the northbound lane, and it looks like on 80 over near Snyderville Basin, maybe a little bit of slowdown, nothing too bad. Looking pretty good on your Friday. 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If it's a smart one, it'll know how to do it. My name is Dave. It's been a thrill hanging out with you this morning, playing some great music, talking about what's going on around town. Thank you for the requests. There is just so much music and so little time. How lucky am I to get in to sit in here and do this with all of you. Lucky to have this station, lucky to be in this town. Thanks so much for listening. NPR is coming up in 15 seconds.

0: Live from NPR News in Washington, I'm Louise Schiavone. The federal trial of Jonathan Rinderknecht, accused of starting last year's Palisades fire in Los Angeles, has ended in a mistrial. 12 people died. Thousands of homes were destroyed. Reporter Steve Futterman has more.
1: The judge asked the jury foreman and each of the jurors, is there anything the court can do that might help you reach a unanimous decision? And each of them said no. That's when the judge declared a mistrial. Now, after the mistrial was declared, the jury foreman did disclose the division of the jury. He told the court it was split 10-2 in favor of a not guilty verdict. So that's a victory of sorts for the defense, which had always claimed there was never enough evidence to convict Jonathan Rinderknecht of actually starting the fire. The government, though, has said already it plans to retry the case on all three counts. For NPR News, I'm Steve Futterman at the federal courthouse in Los Angeles.
0: President Trump is claiming that Iran violated its ceasefire agreement with the U.S. In a social media post, Trump said that Iran shot four or more of what he called one-way attack drones at ships in the Strait of Hormuz. NPR's Danielle Kurtzleben has more.
2: Trump said that one drone hit a cargo ship while the U.S. stopped three other drones from causing damage. President Trump added that, quote, "This is a foolish violation of our ceasefire agreement. This could threaten the tenuous truce while the U.S. and Iran attempt to negotiate a long-term peace agreement." However, it is not clear what Trump meant. For example, whether he now considers the ceasefire over and whether the U.S. might retaliate. The White House did not immediately answer questions about the president's post. Last week, Trump said that he was willing to resume bombing Iran if he either did not like the peace agreement the U.S. reaches with them or if Iran doesn't, quote, behave. Danielle Kurtzleben, NPR News, The White House.
0: A key panel in New York City has voted to freeze rents for about 1 million rent-stabilized apartments in the city. David Brand from member station WNYC reports it fulfills one of Mayor Zoran Mamdani's campaign pledges.
3: The New York City Rent Guidelines Board approved a two-year rent freeze for tenants in rent-stabilized apartments. It's the first time the board has voted for a two-year freeze. It will keep rents flat for about 40% of the city's housing stock. Mamdani appointed six of the board's nine members. He called the vote an historic victory for renters. Tenants celebrated the decision, but landlord groups immediately criticized the vote. They say they need higher rents to offset their own growing expenses, including insurance, fuel, and labor costs.
0: WNYC's David Brand reporting. A small plane hit Beijing's tallest building Friday, according to witnesses. It's not clear how many people were injured, if any. The Dow is down 14. This is NPR News in Washington. There are several fires burning across the state of Utah. One that's now been largely contained burned very close to Salt Lake City. Some residents say the fires have been causing them immense stress. Hugo Ricard Bell of member station KUER explored the intersection between wildfires and mental health.
4: Paisley Rechdahl didn't know what to make of the smoke that billowed into her neighbourhood last Saturday morning. The threat dawned on her when she started talking to her neighbours, and as the fire burned, she couldn't shake her anxiety.
5: I do wake up at night and I feel my heart literally pounding, and I'm not sure if it's stress or just the bad air, to be frank.
4: Amanda Bakian with the Huntsman Mental Health Institute studies environmental impacts on mental health. She found a direct relationship between heat, air pollutants, and mental health issues.
6: That air pollution either directly affects your lungs, which causes trickle-down effects that travel to your brain.
4: When there is a lot of smoke in the air, she recommends wearing a mask. For NPR News, I'm Hugo Ricard-Bell in Salt Lake City.
0: Apple says a chip shortage resulting from the explosion of artificial intelligence is leading the company to raise prices on core products. Macs and iPads are all going up, and analysts are expecting iPhone prices to rise later in the year. For example, the 1-terabyte MacBook Pro is around $2,000, up from around $1,700. The 128-gigabyte iPad Air is now $749, up from $599. I'm Louise Schiavone. NPR News, Washington.
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8: Good afternoon. It is 12:06 on this Friday, June 26th. You're listening to the Noon Report from KPCW. I'm Christine Weller. It's 77 degrees Fahrenheit in Park City at the moment. The high today is 85 degrees. In Heber, we've got 84 degrees with a high of 90. It's going to be sunny today. And just a warning, there is a red flag warning issued by the National Weather Service that continues through today into Saturday night. There's patchy blowing dust tonight before 9 p.m. throughout the Wasatch Back. And that has increased the fire danger as well as a chance of showers and thunderstorms. Those thunderstorms have also increased the fire danger in the Wasatch Back. And a lot of wildfire news today and throughout this week. And I've got KPCW's Grace Dorfler in studio with me to talk a little bit about some updates for fire restrictions in the Wasatch Back. Welcome, Grace.
9: Hi, Christine.
8: So you had a bit of an update from Heber last night. They had an emergency meeting. So tell us what's come of that.
9: Yeah, the past 18 hours have been continually changing, it feels like. Like you said, Heber City Council had an emergency meeting last night that came just a couple hours after Governor Spencer Cox declared a state of emergency and enabled a statewide ban on fireworks, including in municipalities. So Heber had to figure out how to move forward most safely. Last night, they said they were planning to designate half a dozen sites around the city as like safer locations where people could do a limited amount of fireworks. But this morning, they changed their minds. And now, this is really important, there is a complete ban citywide and countywide. There is now nowhere in Wasatch County where anyone will be allowed to light off fireworks on the 4th of July. And I think it's worth noting that the danger is such that even professional fireworks shows have also been canceled. Usually Midway hosts a show on the night of the 4th, and they canceled that as well because it's difficult to overstate how dangerous conditions are right now.
8: Yeah, I'm wondering, can you talk a little bit more about what the discussion was last night and kind of maybe what might have changed their minds?
9: Yeah, I mean, I know that there were some meetings this morning with state and county officials. I haven't had a chance to talk with Heber City Mayor Heidi Franco yet today, but I imagine that those conversations might have shifted the overall opinion of leaders a little bit. Part of the thinking last night, some council members were saying it would be better to have safe locations where things can be supervised in case things get out of hand. Like, they felt people were going to break the rules and they would rather have people follow the rules safely. Clearly, they think that's no longer going far enough. So I'd love to hear more this afternoon about what motivated that change in opinion.
8: Yeah, and I also want to mention that this year is America's 250th birthday. So there are a lot of celebrations across the country because of that, especially for the July 4th holiday. Was that discussed at all last night?
9: Yeah, people said, city leaders said that they want people to find more responsible and safe ways to celebrate. Heber has a full slate of activities. For that matter, all of Wasatch County does all day on the 4th and even in the days before and after. So they really recommend celebrating America's birthday by, you know, going to the parades, going to the pie eating contest and the root beer chugging contest, going to the drone show on Friday night, the 3rd, or I mean, even coming up here in Park City at the Mountain, there will be a drone show on the 4th. So there are safer ways to celebrate than setting off explosives. And I do want to share what one council member had to say. Council member Yvonne Barney said that if you see violations of the prohibition on fireworks, you should not be afraid to report it.
8: And we've got a clip from that here.
10: Don't be afraid to turn your neighbor in if you can see them. If you see that they're doing something, don't be afraid. It's for the safety of yourself, your family, your friends, and your neighborhood.
9: Yeah, and I do just want to add, there are some pretty stiff penalties that come along with violating the ban on fireworks. There can be a $1,000 fine. You can be charged with a Class B misdemeanor. And should a fire break out, you could be responsible for the costs of the emergency response. So they are saying, just don't do it. It's not worth it.
8: Yeah, and especially, I know the Utah governor has mentioned we're battling fires throughout the state. Those crews are already busy with those kinds of things. So adding another fire in the mix will not help the situation.
9: Yeah.
8: So anything else you think we should know?
9: No, we will continue to be publishing updates. These stories are changing fast, so be sure to keep checking KPCW for all the latest fire info.
8: Great. Well, thank you so much for joining us, Grace.
9: Thanks, Christine.
8: We will be right back.
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8: KPCW News Time is 12:11, and on the topic of fires and fireworks, I've got the full report from KPCW's Grace Dorfler on the governor's executive order to allow cities to carve out limited exceptions on 4th of July fireworks.
9: Wildfires have burned more than 140,000 acres across Utah so far this year. More than 75% of those fires have been caused by humans. Governor Spencer Cox declared a state of emergency Thursday afternoon, calling on Utahns to take extra care as the 4th of July holiday nears. Because conditions are so dry and crews are already deployed to fires across the state, Cox says the holiday weekend has life or death stakes.
12: If on July 3rd, 4th, or 5th, we have multiple starts in this valley, we're screwed. Okay? That's it. Nobody to respond.
9: He signed an executive order temporarily giving State Forester Jamie Barnes more power to prohibit fireworks. Typically, the forester can only ban fireworks on state and unincorporated lands. For now, she can extend the ban to cities, too. If cities want to designate safer areas where people can celebrate under supervision, they must work with fire officials to do so.
12: Our goal is simple, to make sure our communities are still standing on July 5th.
9: The statewide default will be no fireworks allowed. Utah will also elevate fire restrictions to Stage 2 Friday. They prohibit open fires of any kind, including campfires and pits, fireworks, and more. Details about the restrictions are available at kpcw.org. Cox says firefighters are seeing unprecedented fire behavior this summer.
12: As I've seen these fire officials who aren't scared of anything, I've seen real fear for the first time in my time working with them. When people who've dedicated their lives to protecting Utah tell us this year is different, we desperately need to listen.
9: Park City has already banned fireworks. Locals can celebrate Independence Day with a drone show at Park City Mountain. In Wasatch County, Midway has canceled its fireworks show. Grace Dorfler, KPCW News.
8: And just another reminder, we will have updates on wildfire rules and ongoing fires throughout the state on kpcw.org. If you're interested in keep being up to date, head there and we'll have some updates. We'll be right back.
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8: It is 12:15. You're listening to the Noon Report from KPCW. I'm Christine Weller. The 7-member Park City Planning Commission, city staff, and developers took a field trip to the 5-acre Bonanza Park site yesterday, on Wednesday. Almost 20 locals joined them, many of whom are vocal opponents of the plans the Park City Council moved forward in March. Holding a microphone and speaker, Stephen Swisher with GTS Development laid out how the site, which borders Kearns Boulevard and Bonanza Drive, could look. Starting in an existing parking lot, he pointed to bright orange cones marking where the 7 proposed buildings will be. Spray-painted lines along Bonanza Drive denoted where a new bus lane will run, and orange streamers tied to trees showed building heights. Commission Chair Kristen Van Dyne welcomed locals to the tour, but reminded them that the commission could not take their feedback. She addressed the recent wave of community pushback during a work session after the site visit. Only the Park City Council has the authority to address what locals don't like, she said.
14: We are here to process the current application as it's submitted and its compliance with the land management code. We are not the policymakers.
8: Many of the residents who attended the tour and meeting are part of a loosely organized group called Place PC. The group has publicly voiced its dissatisfaction with plans for the 5 acres and instead advocates for open space. The tour was the commission's first look at Bonanza plans. As proposed, the site would become a mixed-use development with 106 residential units. 88 would be affordable. The ground floor of each building would have commercial facilities, including a restaurant, cafe, and arts spaces. About 2 acres in the center of the site, or 62%, are set aside as open space with a small amphitheater, playground, and lawn space. Commissioners expressed the most concern about building height during the meeting. 6 of the 7 buildings are above the zoned 35-foot maximum. Swisher said that's because it's difficult to fit 3 stories under 35 feet, and the site is sloped.
15: When you get into a larger site and you have these longer buildings that are 120 feet long and the ground is sloping, you can have 5 feet of difference from one end to the other.
8: Adding Park City character to the site is also a factor. Instead of flat, sloped roofs, gables will add elements of the era's historic mining architecture and around 11 feet. The commission asked how the added height would impact mountain views and requested renderings to see the difference. Commissioners also wanted more parking details. Developers have included 280 underground parking spots, but code requires only 208. The commission will discuss building height, parking, and transportation at meetings July 8th, August 12th, and August 26th. Van Dyne said those meetings will include opportunities for public comment. We'll be right back.
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8: You're listening to KPCW Park City. Attorney Christy Babalus and incumbent Candace Hart are ahead in their respective Summit County Council primary races. KPCW's Connor Thomas reports the contests are still too close to call.
18: The Democratic primary is likely to decide the races for Summit County Council in Districts 4 and 5, with no Republicans in the running. No write-ins have announced either. Unofficial results from the Summit County Clerk's Office show Christy Babalus in the lead in the District 4 Democratic primary and Candace Hart slightly ahead in District 5. It's the first Summit County Council election with 5 separate districts. That has meant fewer votes cast and slimmer margins for the eventual victors. Voter turnout in Summit County's Democratic primaries was about 43%. Babalus, an attorney and political newcomer, faced off against former Planning Commissioner John Kuchera to represent the central Snyderville Basin. The unofficial results as of June 24th show she garnered 427 votes to Kuchera's 378. In the Jeremy Ranch area, the incumbent Hart led Park City School Board member Meredith Reed by 14 votes, 357 to 343. Also, as of June 24th, the Summit County Clerk's Office had received 183 ballots that it couldn't count. That could be because voter signatures didn't match what the clerks had on file. It could also be because a voter left off or incorrectly wrote the last 4 digits of their social security number or driver's license on their ballot. The clerk's office will notify those voters by mail and explain how to verify their ballot so it can be counted. The deadline to do so is noon on July 6th, before Summit County makes tallies official July 7th. It's unclear whether the outstanding ballots are located in Summit County Council Districts 4 or 5, or whether they are for Republican or Democratic primaries. It's also unclear how many of the 183 will eventually be counted. That leaves the council races too close to call until July 7th. The general election is November 3rd. Connor Thomas, KPCW News.
8: Luke Searle has won the Republican primary for Utah House District 59. KPCW's Grace Dorfler reports Searle had strong support in Wasatch County, while Parkites backed his rival.
9: Wasatch County Councilmember Luke Searle will advance to the November general election after winning the primary for State House District 59, which represents all of Wasatch County plus Park City. The Republican earned 55% of the vote, compared to opponent Jeffrey Pierce's 45%. A closer look at the results shows Summit County voters diverged from their counterparts in Wasatch County. Searle earned the Wasatch County vote, the much larger portion of the district, with 58%, nearly 900 votes ahead of Pierce. but Pierce won Park City by a ratio of 2-1, with 500 votes compared to Searle's 250. Looking ahead to the general election, Searle says he understands why Summit County voters might choose the candidate who lives in Park City, while assuring locals he's committed to working for every voter.
19: I appreciate the support that I got in Summit County and will continue to work really hard there.
9: He says he values local decision-making and will bring his perspective as someone raising a family in the Wasatch back to the State House.
19: I've been on the county council and understand that local control is so important, as well as cutting property taxes and getting real relief for our seniors and our families.
9: Searle will face Democrat and former Midway Mayor Celeste Johnson in the November election. When Johnson announced her candidacy in January, she told KPCW she'll be a strong voice for the Wasatch Back's top issues.
20: This will be my only job. I will be able to do deep dives into legislation, and I will be passionate about making sure that the district is kept informed.
9: Both candidates say they believe the Wasatch Back has different needs from the Wasatch Front, and state lawmakers should advocate for the community accordingly. To learn more about each candidate, visit kpcw.org. The general election is November 3rd. Primary election results will be certified July 1st. Grace Dorfler, KPCW News.
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8: It's 12:22. Child abuse and stalking charges against former Heber City Council candidate Jamie Smith Hewlett have been dismissed. Hewlett, 49, was charged with alleged misdemeanor child abuse and stalking in summer of 2025. The charges stemmed from a Division of Child and Family Services investigation involving the family. A 4th District judge dismissed each charge June 22nd. Another judge granted a separate related stalking injunction against Hewlett in November 2025. Hewlett was also charged with alleged criminal trespassing in Davis County in a related incident. She pleaded no contest in October 2025. The charge will be dropped after a year if Hewlett obeys the law. Her husband, Michael Eckloff Hewlett, pleaded guilty to retaliation against a witness or victim in December 2025. Jamie Hewlett ran for Heber City Council, and Mike Hewlett ran for mayor in 2025. Summit County may pay homeowners to buoy the housing stock and provide rental assistance grants. KPCW's Connor Thomas has more on the Housing Authority's budget priorities.
18: The fledgling Summit County Housing Authority has just under $350,000 to spend in 2026. The biggest chunk of that budget, $150,000, is going to emergency rental assistance. The Housing Authority opened a grant application June 17th to nonprofits that already help residents with rent, such as Community Action Services and the Christian Center of Park City. Maddie McDonough, the Housing Authority's executive director, says it's a one-time grant to gather data so board members can decide whether to make the program permanent.
22: It's meant for a short-term basis, 1 to 2 months, because of something sort of unexpected that's happened, whether that's the loss of a job, you know, a change in medical situation, change in family situation.
18: She says rental assistance is a way to stave off eviction. The other big chunk of cash, $100,000, may go to homeowners. It's to incentivize them to build accessory dwelling units. ADUs come in all shapes and sizes, including basement apartments and detached guest houses. The Summit County Housing Authority is working with county planners and engineers to draft pre-approved ADU blueprints for homeowners to choose from. The $100,000 would help build ADUs rented at below market rates. McDonough says staff are still working on the details before they launch the pilot program.
22: Because we're trying to balance, you know, being able to assist a great number of folks in creating these ADUs versus really subsidizing a few ADUs.
18: McDonough told the Summit County Council June 24th that the Housing Authority plans to recommend additional pro-affordability policies in the future. It's drafting a small lot residential zone and may recommend creating an overlay zone. An overlay is another type of incentive where landowners are, for example, allowed to build more or taller housing in a given area if they make it affordable. McDonough's final request was simply for the council to continue funding the Housing Authority's work. Summit County is a financial supporter of KPCW. Connor Thomas, KPCW News.
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8: Power Ballad is director John Carney's latest film. It stars Paul Rudd and Nick Jonas and features a lineup of great songs. Here's Barb Bretz with this week's Friday Film Review.
2: Irish director John Carney has built a wonderful career creating films that use music to tell deeply human stories. From Once to Sing Street to Flora and Son, his movies have become Sundance favorites. Each film is infused with Irish charm, memorable songs, and characters searching for connection. His latest film, Power Ballad, which premiered at the Dublin International Film Festival in March, follows that tradition. Paul Rudd stars as Rick Power, an American musician who fell in love with an Irish woman years earlier when his band toured through Ireland. Now happily married and raising a teenage daughter, Rick keeps music alive by writing songs and performing with a steadily employed wedding band. He enjoys the camaraderie of his bandmates and performing, but it's clear he still harbors dreams of bigger success. The possibility of writing that one unforgettable song continues to tug at him. After one gig, his bandleader feels the need to remind him, "We're not rock stars, Rick. We're human jukeboxes." Nick Jonas plays Danny Wilson, a former boy band sensation trying to find his way out from under the label of washed-up has-been. Quietly and stubbornly, he's working to prove that he still has something to say. When Rick and Danny's paths cross, they discover a bond only musicians truly understand. They share ideas, songs, talent, and creativity, eventually collaborating on a song that changes both of their lives and reveals the true character of both men. There were so many ways the major conflict in this story could have been resolved. Carney wisely chooses not to spell everything out. Instead, he leaves just enough breadcrumbs for us to figure it out ourselves. And those breadcrumbs made me tear up. They were great breadcrumbs. The soundtrack is energetic and fun, filled with terrific cover songs, and Paul Rudd does all his own singing. But beneath the music, Power Ballad is really about authenticity, about the tension between success and integrity, ambition and contentment, and the choices we make when nobody's watching. Power Ballad is rated R and runs 1 hour and 39 refreshingly authentic minutes. This is Barb Bretz with your Friday Film Review. See you at the movies.
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8: You've been listening to the KPCW Noon Report. I'm Christine Weller. Thanks for joining me. Up next, we've got some music.

0: That was Beck with Ride Lonesome. We also had Queen Under Pressure and started off that set with Snow Patrol Chasing Cars. It is 12:43. Got Jim Jay here until 3 o'clock playing your requests. If you have them, 435-655-8255. Lots of other good music. Got some news coming at the top of the hour, as well as our fresh track comes in right after the NPR report. So stay tuned to all this. It's currently 78 degrees and sunshine outside. Quite a bit windy there. We'll get into the weather as well right after NPR news. In the meantime, we have some underwriters, and then we'll go back to music.
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0: It is 12:44. Had a request coming in from Richard looking for some ZZ Top. So we're going to start off this next set with LaGrange. Hey, Rich, thanks for checking in.
4: Rumors spreading round in that Texas town about the shack outside the game. And you know what I'm talking about. Just let me know if you're gonna go to that whole mile on the range. They got a lot of nice girls.

0: That was a local artist, Emily B., with Mr. Jones. We also had the Marshall Tucker Band, Can't You See? Phil Collins, I Cannot Believe It's True. And start off with a request from Richard, ZZ Top LaGrange. It is just about 1 o'clock, and you're listening to KPCW.
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0: 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We've got NPR News coming up in just a few moments, and then I'll give you a heads up on the weather. If you can get out today, this is probably the best day of the weekend because we have some showers coming our way. 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
3: Live from NPR News in Washington, I'm Louise Schiavone. Israel and Lebanon have signed a framework agreement at the State Department after several days of talks. Secretary of State Marco Rubio calls it a first step to peace. NPR's Michelle Kellerman reports.
4: Secretary Rubio says the goal is a lasting peace where Israelis don't have to live under the threat of rocket fire from Hezbollah in Lebanon, and the Lebanese can live free of outside interference.
5: It will take a lot of work and some time to get back to that point. But we believe today is the first step in that journey. And the first step is sometimes the hardest step, but it's the one we're taking together today.
4: Hezbollah was not involved in the talks. Israel's ambassador says Iran and Hezbollah are out and the road to peace with Lebanon is in. Lebanon's ambassador says the goal is to restore Lebanese sovereignty, and that means an eventual withdrawal of Israeli forces. Michelle Kellerman, NPR News, Washington.
3: President Trump used an address to the Faith and Freedom Coalition's conference in Washington today to press for congressional action on legislation to require that voters provide proof of citizenship in order to cast their ballots.
6: And now we have to pass the Save America Act to protect our sacred American elections. Have to pass. Hard to believe, right? Hard to believe that we even have to fight for this. We have to fight for everything. Nothing comes easy. Nothing.
3: Earlier this week, a federal district court judge in Boston permanently barred the Trump administration's executive orders on elections, including the proof of citizenship documentation requirement at the polls. Also this week, the president refused to sign broadly bipartisan national housing legislation until Congress passes the Save America Act. Leaders have sent that housing bill to his desk anyway. A small plane hit Beijing's tallest building Friday, according to witnesses. It's not clear how many people were injured, if any. Police have set up barriers near the skyscraper. NPR's Jennifer Pack has details from Beijing.
7: Police officers tell me no cars, bikes, or pedestrians allowed on a major road that leads to the building, without saying why. Videos from the scene online show debris falling from the tower after impact. The plane's tail section was also seen on the ground. Many of these have been scrubbed from Chinese social media. Hours later, I cycle around the building area.
8: There's nothing you can really see with the building. It's quite dark. The lights are still on a few floors, but otherwise, you can't see much.
7: Each barrier has at least a dozen officers guarding it. The Chinese authorities have not commented on the incident. It's unclear whether it was an accident or intentional. Jennifer Pak, NPR News, Beijing.
3: Wall Street at this hour, the Dow is down 64 points, the Nasdaq off 74. This is NPR News. Venezuela's president is reporting the death toll from two major earthquakes this week is up to 920, with more than 3,000 injured. The quakes, among the strongest in Venezuela in over a century, hit the capital Caracas and surrounding areas. A Viking battle cry is inspiring the Norwegian team at the World Cup. NPR's William Jones reports.
9: Imagine this. Norwegian fans wearing Viking helmets, seated on a moving escalator in a Boston train station, pulling imaginary oars and chanting. It became known as the Viking Row, and it inspired Norway's parliament, including Speaker Masud Gharahkhani. He gavelled in a special moment. Politicians paused debate and took out their oars.
10: We did this row-row exercise to show our support to our national team from the heart of democracy in Norway.
9: Norwegian fans and the players have been celebrating wins against Iraq and Senegal with the Viking Row. And with a nation rowing in unison, Norway's World Cup voyage could well go far. William Jones, NPR News.
3: President Trump is threatening nations considering a tax on digital services from companies based in the United States. Posting on social media, Trump warned, quote, any country that imposes such a tax will immediately be met with a 100% tariff on any and all goods sent to the U.S. The president may not unilaterally impose tariffs. I'm Louise Schiavone, NPR News.
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0: Well, many thanks to these Broadcaster Club members and all of you out there who make this community radio station possible. It is 6 minutes after 1 o'clock, currently 79 degrees on one sunshine-filled Friday afternoon. That sunshine will continue a bit into the morning, and then we have a chance of some showers tomorrow. Looks like it's about a 30% chance of showers tomorrow afternoon, primarily. Throughout this period, it's going to be windy. There is a red flag warning, meaning lots of wind coming our way. Lots of blowing dust is expected overnight. And again, that chance of showers coming into Saturday afternoon into the night. Sunday, 50% chance of showers before Monday. It starts to clear up a bit, but the high will be 66 degrees on Monday. At least that's what the weather folks are reporting. 87 degrees over there in the Heber Valley. Again, red flag warnings until midnight on Saturday. It's going to be 90 for the high today, 45 for the overnight low. Blowing dust, chance of showers on Saturday, getting into Saturday night and Sunday as well before finally that sunshine will come back on Monday. High 72 degrees in the Heber Valley on Monday. Hey, it is a Fresh Track Friday, as it is every Friday here at KPCW. And I'll let Christy take over to tell us about our song for the 1 o'clock hour.
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14: 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It's a song called Legacy, and it's new from OAR with G Love. They've teamed up together and also with singer-songwriter Citizen Cope for this major collaboration. Since OAR and G-Love often tour together and share the stage, their overlapping musical styles just make them frequent collaborators on the road and now on this new recording. This is Legacy from OAR and G-Love.

Once again, that was OAR with their new song, Legacy, our fresh track for the 1 o'clock hour. If you'd like to get some more information about the fresh tracks we play here at KPCW, easy enough, go to our website, kpcw.org, click the Shows tab. You'll see another tab that says Fresh Track Friday. And if you click that one, you can leave us messages to tell us what you think, as well as you can listen to snippets of the different songs we've been playing. So check that one out. It is 12 after 1 o'clock. We're going to go back to music, start off this next set with Pretenders.

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4: 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So check that one out. It is 18 after 1 o'clock, and if you have a request, 435-655-8255. In the meantime, we're going to start off this set with Death Cab for Cutie.

0: would ever do.
1: That was Shrink the Giant with Lovely Lucy. We also had Bob Marley with One Love and started off with Death Cab for Cutie, Riptides. It is just about 1:30, and it's time for Lost and Found.
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1: Let's take a look. 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First, Adam has found an iPhone with a rainbow case. Found that yesterday in the Mid-Mountain Trail between Armstrong and Spiro. If you are missing your iPhone and were in that area, give Adam a call, 435-640-7174. And it looks like Richard also found an iPhone. He left the phone at the top of the Downward Dog Trail also yesterday in Round Valley. So if you think that that's your phone, quickly hurry over to the Downward Dog Trail and try to get it there. Also, it looks like Sally has lost Rudy Project black case with protective glasses inside. Lost that on the 24th of June, Quinn's Junction Dog Park parking lot. So if you're missing your Rudy Project black case, if you came across that, give Sally a call, 973-271-2739. 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

0: That was My Morning Jacket with Time Waited. We also had Amy Winehouse with Rehab and start off that set with The Jam, A Town Called Malice. 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
0: Well, a quick reminder that you can visit the historic Echo Church every Saturday between now and Labor Day. That's right, you can become a time traveler. Step into the past of at the historic Echo Church, one of Summit County's oldest landmarks. It celebrates its 150th anniversary with a special exhibit tracing its humble beginnings in 1876 as a local non-Mormon church through its unique role as a school, educating the town's growing community of children to its rescue from demolition in the 1970s by dedicated local residents. Visitors can explore the America 250 traveling exhibit entitled Becoming the United States, Colonial America and Declaration 1776, featuring historic documents, images, maps, letters, and firsthand accounts from our nation's beginning. With generous support of Summit County's RAP Fund, the historic Echo Church is open every Saturday through Labor Day from 11 to 4. It's just 30 miles east of Park City on I-80 exit 169. And if you want to go to that soon, check it out this weekend because there is a special lecture on the Pony Express, Communication of the Western Frontier. That's right. It's happening at the Echo Church on the 27th, tomorrow at 4 o'clock. Join author and Pony Express historian Patrick Hardy as he takes you on a ride through the evolution of communication in the Western American West with a focus on the Pony Express. He'll bring the story to life through the people who made it happen, including a few unforgettable characters along the trail. Local Pony Express rewriters Mike Lures and Greg Duprat will bring their horses for an exchange demonstration. Again, that's happening tomorrow, the 27th at 4 o'clock at the historic Echo Church in Echo, Utah, and admission is free. So check that one out. All right, we're going to go back to music, start off this next set with The Clash.
3: Rock the Casbah! Rock the Casbah!

That was Aerosmith, Walk This Way. And before that, The Clash, Rock the Casbah. Hey, it's 1:50. I had a caller calling in, and it pointed out that 80 eastbound, heading towards 40, is starting to back up just past Kimball Junction. It looks like the UDOT's looking at some red reporting, so stop-and-go traffic as people are turning off of 80 to get to the Heber Valley. Friday afternoon, kind of a typical backup, but do plan accordingly. It's going to add a few minutes to your time. Again, thank you for calling in with that one. It's 1:50. We'll go back to music. Start off this with Sting.

0: That was Bastille with Pompeii, and we started off that mini set with Sting. Big Lie, Small World. It's just about 2 o'clock. 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
0: 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We've got NPR news coming up in about 15 seconds, and then we'll give you a heads up on what's going on for the weather this weekend. And then that'll be followed by our fresh track for the 2 o'clock hour. And we'll fit in some any requests over the next hour, 435-655-8255. 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
3: Live from NPR News in Washington, I'm Luis Schiavone. In Venezuela, efforts are underway to rescue trapped earthquake victims. Venezuela's president says at least 920 people have been killed. Reporter Manuel Rueda has more.
4: Rescue teams from the United States, El Salvador, and Spain arrived in Venezuela Friday morning as crews race against the clock to pull survivors from collapsed buildings. Recovery efforts have been slow, with many residents complaining about the lack of equipment or specialized teams to get people out. In La Guaira, the city hit hardest by the quake, dozens of buildings are rubble, including public housing projects, and the military has now been sent to the coastal city to support rescue efforts and prevent looting. La Guaira's airport was damaged by the earthquakes, so aid teams are flying into airports about a three-hour drive from this city. For NPR News, I'm Manuel Rueda in Bogota.
3: In Los Angeles, the federal trial of Jonathan Rinderknecht, accused of igniting last year's deadly Palisades fire, has ended in a mistrial. 12 people were killed, thousands of homes destroyed. Steve Futterman has the latest.
5: The judge asked the jury foreman and each of the jurors, is there anything the court can do that might help you reach a unanimous decision? And each of them said no. That's when the judge declared a mistrial. The jury foreman did disclose the division of the jury. He told the court it was split 10-2 in favor of a not guilty verdict. So that's a victory of sorts for the defense, which had always claimed there was never enough evidence to convict Jonathan Rinderknecht of actually starting the fire. The government plans to retry the case on all three counts. For NPR News, I'm Steve Futterman at the federal courthouse in Los Angeles.
3: The judge in the case now has set a new trial date for October 19th. The court ordered that Rinderknecht remain detained. On Capitol Hill, the House Oversight Committee wants significantly more than it got today in a closed-door meeting with billionaire investor and former Jeffrey Epstein associate Leon Black. NPR's Ava Berger has that story.
6: Lawmakers said Black walked out of the interview when pressed on his ties with Epstein. House Oversight Chair James Comer, a Republican from Kentucky, told reporters that he's now issuing two subpoenas for Black. He says he wants copies of supposed non-disclosure agreements Black allegedly signed with survivors of Epstein's abuse. And he wants to depose Black under oath.
7: This is a result of refusing to answer specific questions about the NDAs and the terms.
6: Black has denied any allegations of wrongdoing. His lawyer says in a statement that Black, quote, never engaged in sex trafficking and, quote, never paid Epstein for access to women. Ava Berger, NPR News.
3: Wall Street approaching the close, the Dow off 46, the Nasdaq down 60 points. This is NPR News in Washington. The AAA is forecasting 72 million Americans plan to travel at least 50 miles from home for the 4th of July holiday between tomorrow and Sunday, July 5th. The expectation is that about 61 million will travel by car during that period. AAA says today's average price for regular $3.90 a gallon. The Trump administration says it's partnering with a Texas-based private company to preserve the DNA of endangered species. NPR's Nate Rott reports.
8: The company, Colossal Biosciences, is best known for its efforts to bring back extinct species like the woolly mammoth and the direwolf, efforts that have raised a lot of concerns in the broader wildlife conservation community. Under the new partnership, the company says it will aim to store DNA, tissue, or cell samples of the more than 2,300 plants and animals protected under the Endangered Species Act, and that it will use them for research. Zoos, academic institutions, and federal agencies already biobank samples of imperiled species, which can be used to help their recovery. Some scientists are critical, though, of the government partnering with a for-profit company to help those efforts. Nate Rott, NPR News.
3: 44-year-old tennis superstar Serena Williams relaunches her singles career when the All England Wimbledon tennis tournament begins next week. Entering with a wild card for the competition, her first round will be played against 20-year-old Maya Joint of Australia, ranked world number 53. Williams is a seven-time Wimbledon champion. I'm Louise Schiavone, NPR News, Washington.
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0: Well, many thanks to these contributors and all of you out there who make this community radio station possible. It is 6 minutes after 2 o'clock, and if you are looking outside right now, you can see some haze off in the distance, and that's because it's a red flag warning day. That means it's going to be high winds. High winds are causing a lot of dust to be kicked up, as well as any fires that are out there are going to be moving quickly. So there's still quite a bit of smoke off in the horizon, and it's a great weekend to be very, very careful with any open flames that are out there. It's currently 79 degrees right now, going to be 85 for the high today, and again, that wind is starting to kick in. Tonight, there is a 30% chance of showers, or 40% chance of showers getting down to 49 degrees is what the weather people are saying. Tomorrow, 40% chance of rain showers into tomorrow night as well. High tomorrow will only be 71 degrees, 43 for the overnight low on Saturday night. Same weather continues on Sunday, except for it'll even be a bit cooler, 59 for the high with that chance of showers on Sunday. Before Monday, it starts to clear out and starts to warm up just slightly, 66 for the high on Monday here in the Park City area. Over there, Heber Valley, currently 87 degrees again. A red flag warning for high winds, going to be generating a lot of blowing dust and will be very breezy this afternoon and tonight. 30% chance of showers in the Heber Valley, getting tomorrow's high of 77, cooling down to 40 overnight on Saturday night. Sunday, again, quite cool with a 40% chance of rain, 67 for the high before, again, it clears up. On Monday, 72 and sunny for the high. So do be careful if you're out and about this weekend because of these high winds and the blowing dust and smoke in the area. Hey, it is a fresh track Friday, as it is every Friday here. And I'll let Christy take over after a brief announcement from Deer Valley.
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12: 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A new song from Steve Cropper with Eric Clapton. This is Ticket First, and it's the lead single and the first collaboration released from Steve Cropper's posthumous album, Watching the Tide. Cropper, also known as the Colonel, was the guitarist of the Stax Records house band, Booker T and the MGs. He co-wrote some of the most iconic rhythm and blues hits in history, including Otis Redding's Sittin' on the Dock of the Bay, Wilson Pickett's In the Midnight Hour, and Sam and Dave's Soul Man. Eric Clapton contributed guitar and co-writing credit to this blues track, which was recorded during a studio session in Nashville before Cropper's death in December of last year. So this is Ticket First from Steve Cropper with Eric Clapton.

is that little space we find in the dark each night without a light, in the bend of dark arms, safe from trauma, grief, and strife. Black is the color of real jungle fever in Belize, Tanzania, or Papua New Guinea. Sweaty black bodies swinging wildly, uninhibited, unashamed, unabashedly free. Black is the color of the Atlantic floor, the complexion of the sky god directly north. It is a sunset horizon disappearing into Ontario Lake. Black is block party speakers blasting black bass beats over nodding nappy heads, carnival drums swirling black rhythms around hips, and barefoot souls stained deep in shades of red. Black is the color, black.

0: what it takes.
1: Imagine Dragons, Whatever It Takes. Before that, U2 in God's Country. And our fresh track was a little bit different than that narrative that Christy provided us. It was actually Danielle Ponder. The song was Power. It is 18 minutes after 2 o'clock, and you're listening to KPCW.
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1: 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Because registration is open for Basin's new Tiny Tire Showdown Balance Bike Race Series. 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Basin Recreation's brand new Tiny Tire Showdown is coming in hot. Designed for kids age 4 and under, this Balance Bike Race Series is all about building confidence, having fun, and getting little riders excited about two-wheeled adventures. 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No pedals. 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So to learn some more, go to basinrecreationutah.gov/events. And check that one out. Again, registration is open now. And the race, the next race, June 30th. So check it out. All right, we're going to go back to music, start off this set with Casey Musgraves and Dry Spell.

Sam Gallagher in the Tasty Soul. We've come to funkify your mind. We've come to make you move and groove. We are the funkiest band in all the land.

0: That was local artist Cam Gallagher with Funky Stuff. We also had Led Zeppelin Going to California. And start off with Casey Musgraves, thank you very much, with Dry Spell. It is 2:30 and time for Lost and Found.
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0: Let's take a look at a few of the items that are on our website. First, Dave found a Delta Airlines American Express card in the name of Chase. So if you are missing that American Express card, Dave would love to get it back to you. Found it in the Thanes Canyon Drive area along the driving range on the 24th of June. His number is 303-653-2052. And it looks like Eileen has found two wheels that look like they belong to a model aircraft with battery electronics, battery plug inside a plastic bag. Found that on the softball park on the 22nd. That might be your two wheels that look like they belong to a model aircraft. Give Eileen a call, 435-919-7796. One other item, it looks like Jillian has lost a gold diamond bracelet. Lost that on the 21st of June in the Round Valley area. If you came across that gold diamond bracelet, give Jillian a call, 847-772-5247. And to get that information, it's on our website, kpcw.org. It's under the Community tab and look for Lost and Found.
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0: It is 2:32. If you do have a request, I'll be with you for another 30 minutes, and I'll play what you are suggesting.

0: Stephen Stills, Love the One You're With. Before that, The Fray, You Found Me, and started off that set with Joe Jackson, Steppin' Out. It is 2:44. 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
0: Checking out the community calendar, it looks like there's an event coming up that is targeted to our youth. That's right, the Thrive registration is open, which is a free youth well-being program. Thrive is a free evidence-based program equipping Summit and Wasatch County students ages 6 through 12 with vital life skills. The program covers topics such as confidently managing stress amidst school pressures and social uncertainties, nurturing positive relationships built on empathy and effective communication, making healthy choices for their physical and mental well-being, and much more. Students meet for a one-hour weekly session on Zoom with a cohort of up to 10 peers and a Thrive facilitator to learn, practice, and reflect on valuable well-being skills. So if you'd like to register for this program or have your register for your child, go to our website, kpcw.org, click the community calendar. You'll find this event, and there is a link there to register for that program starting up quite soon next week. So check that one out. All right, we're going to go back to music. Start off this set with the band Talk Talk. It's My Life.

0: That was the Avett Brothers with A Gift for Melody Ann. And if you'd like to see them in concert nearby, July 17th, they'll be at the Maverick Center, so you can get some tickets for that show. We also had Santana before that with the song Smooth, and started off that set with Talk, It's My Life. It is 3 o'clock, and you're listening to KPCW.
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3: Live from NPR News in Washington, I'm Ryland Barton. The U.S. military says it struck Iran today in response to a drone attack on a ship that President Trump says violated the ceasefire. Trump called the drone attack a foolish violation of the agreement. Yesterday, the British military said a vessel was hit by a projectile off the coast of Oman. The development comes as the U.S. and Iran work to negotiate a permanent end to the war. President Trump is making what he calls communism central to his messaging ahead of the midterms. He's applying the label to Democrats. Socialist candidates who are not communists and who have scored wins in recent elections. NPR's Danielle Kurtzleben reports.
4: Trump spoke at the Conservative Faith and Freedom Coalition's policy conference, where he cast the need to defeat further left Dems in stark terms.
5: These are not social Democrats. These are hardcore godless communists. They're godless communists. All communists are godless. They don't believe in God. This is the most serious threat to our country since its existence, in my opinion.
4: He also called communists animals, for whom assassination is a, quote, important element of their ideology. Trump has been applying the communist label to New York City Mayor Zoran Mamdani and to candidates representing the left flank of the party, some of whom align themselves with the Democratic Socialists of America. Danielle Kurtzleben, NPR News, the White House.
3: President Trump's critic and former national security advisor John Bolton pleaded guilty today for mishandling classified information. NPR's Jacqueline Diaz has more.
6: Wearing a dark suit and speaking clearly to a federal judge, Bolton entered his guilty plea. He was indicted back in October for 18 counts related to mishandling classified information. Federal prosecutors allege that during his time as Trump's national security advisor, Bolton took copious notes of his daily meetings. Those notes included classified details. He then sent those notes to two family members. As part of his plea deal, Bolton confessed to one count of retaining national security information, and he's expected to pay a fine. But his exact sentence won't be known until his hearing in October. Jacqueline Diaz, NPR News.
3: A federal judge declared a mistrial in the arson case against the man accused of sparking the deadly 2025 Palisades fire in Los Angeles. Jurors deadlocked on three federal charges against 29-year-old Jonathan Rindernecht. One of the jurors, who only identified herself as Serena, spoke to Fox News.
7: It makes me sad as an American, like, that, you know, we couldn't come to a conclusion. And I mean, honestly, wish I could come back and do it, you know, because I wish we could have came to a conclusion.
3: The judge said that 10 jurors were set on a not guilty verdict and two others were determined to convict. Rindernecht's defense attorney says the vote count indicates that his client is innocent, but prosecutors said the evidence remains strong. The judge ordered the arson suspect remain detained pending a retrial to begin on October 19th. U.S. stock indexes ticked down today. This is NPR News from Washington.
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10: 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The time now is 3:04. It's Friday, June 26th, and it's already starting to get busy in downtown Park City. Tomorrow is going to be Savor the Summit, where we line the streets with food and humans imbibing and having a good time. One long table. We're going to talk about the weather, and we have to not get too grumbly about it. That's all I'm going to say, because it is going to be a little bit of a change up as we roll into the weekend, but we do need some rain. So I'm just going to, away we go with it. It is 89 degrees right now in Heber. So it's very warm right now. There's sunshine. This afternoon is going to get to a high of 90. So it's probably going to tick up a degree or two. But there is a breeze out there, and those wind gusts are going to start getting a little bit higher throughout the day. We could get as high as 39 miles per hour in Heber. And right outside the studios of KPCW, 82 is where we land. It feels very warm out there today. We've got a little bit of patchy blowing dust around because we do have those wind gusts coming in again at 39 miles per hour. We've got a low around 49 for this evening. Saturday brings us a chance of showers and thunderstorms. In the afternoon hours, they're saying partly sunny with a high near 71. So I do think it's going to clear out before tomorrow night, but it's going to be a little bit cooler tomorrow night. We still have those wind gusts, so batten down the hatches if you are outside, and we've got a little bit of a chance of showers in the evening hours. It's about a 40% chance, mostly cloudy at the low around 43 degrees. And yeah, so it's going to be a little bit chillier tomorrow evening. Then Saturday, there is a chance of, Sunday, there's a chance of showers as well. Looks like in the afternoon hours, that's a 50% chance we'll get some precipitation. Otherwise, partly sunny with a high near 59 degrees. You heard that. It's a high of 59 degrees for your Sunday. And then it looks like we're going to hit a low around 36 on Sunday night. So quite a drastic drop. We've got a also, looks like maybe a 20% chance we could get some showers in on Sunday evening. A little bit of a breeze out there as well. And then Monday brings us a 20% chance of showers. We get mostly sunny skies, though, with a high near 66 degrees, mostly clear with a low around 40. So there you have it. So we are very warm right now, but we're going to take a little bit of a dip over the weekend, and then we'll start to climb back up. But if you are going to be out there tomorrow night, just a word to the wise ladies, if you're wearing those skirts, there are going to be a lot of wind gusts. So don't say you weren't warned. All right, here we go. We're going to get into the music. It's a Fresh Track Friday. We're going to have some fun with that. And also, we're going to take your requests. So feel free to give me a call. Tell me what you're thinking. Tell me what's on your mind. You don't have to just request a song. We can chat for a bit. The number is 435-655-8255. You can call or text. I just love to hear from you. So let's kick this Friday local view off in style with this Fresh Track right after a word from Alpine Forestry.
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12: It's time for new music. 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I'm Christy Dillaway with a new song for you from Gray Delisle with Les Green. Gray Delisle is a Grammy-winning singer and songwriter who is known as the most prolific voice actress in American animation history, having performed over 1,500 cartoon voices since 1996. She just put out an album with Baltimore-bred Les Green. Les Green says he was destined for a life steeped in rhythm and melody, as from a young age he was drawn to the soulful sounds that permeated the streets of his hometown, the smooth jazz, the funky grooves, the raw emotion of blues. This is Homewrecker from Gray Delisle with Les Green. When he

That, my friends, was your Fresh Track Friday replay, got brought to you by Christy Dillaway. The time now is 3:12 on the nose. And here's a little Cassius Culpepper for you now. This is called Believe.

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1: What's up with the construction on 224? It's for High Valley Transit's new bus rapid transit line called the Bob, with its own dedicated lane that will be finished by 2028. The Bob means less traffic for everyone between Kimball and Old Town Park City. High Valley Transit is a proud supporter of KPCW.
2: 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This is Claire Wiley with you in the hot seat for the next couple hours. Happy to be here, and we can have some fun together. Let's play more tunes, and then we've got Lost and Found coming up in just a little bit, so keep your dial right here on KPCW. In the meantime, here's a little B.B. Stockwell for you. This is called When You Know.

And that was Bebe Scottgwell and When You Know right here on KPCW. Got a request in for some Devo now. This is Beautiful World going out to Roger in Midway. Thank you so much for keeping your dial on KPCW.

Devo by request, Beautiful World, right here on KPCW. That was for Roger. And now we got a request in for the National Parks local band. This one's called Welcome to the Mountains, going out to Bob. Here you go.

0: The National Parks by Request. Welcome to the mountains. We might soon be dancing in a thunderstorm. That's coming this weekend, but we always make the best of it here in the Wasatch Back, don't we? And it's beautiful here when it rains in the mountains. All right, let's do your lost and found report.
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0: And here we go. Here is your lost and found report. It looks like Adam found an iPhone with a rainbow case found on Min Mountain Trail between Armstrong and Spiro. That was on the 25th of this month, so just yesterday. If you dropped your phone, give Adam a call at 435-640-7174. And Richard found a black iPhone as well, leaving a phone at the top of Downward Dog Trail. Oh, the phone has been left in Round Valley on the 25th, so just yesterday, a black iPhone. It's at the top of Downward Dog Trail, 435-640-6546. Hopefully it didn't get caught in the hail yesterday. Also looks like Sally lost a Rudy Project Blast case with protective glasses inside. That was at Quinn's Junction Dog Park in the parking lot there on the 24th of this month. The number to call for those protective glasses and that Rudy Project black case is 973-271-2739. And you can take a look at all of our lost and found submissions. All you have to do is hop on our website. That, of course, is kpcw.org. We've got BBC headline news, then Marketplace Tech, and it's all happening right now.
2: BBC News with Chris Barrow. The US says its forces have struck targets near the Strait of Hormuz in response to Iran's attack on Thursday on a commercial ship. The U.S. military says its aircraft struck Iranian missile and drone storage locations and coastal radar sites. There's been no comment yet from Tehran. Israel and Lebanon have signed a framework agreement brokered by the United States after negotiations in Washington. Shortly afterwards, the Israeli Prime Minister Benjamin Netanyahu insisted Israeli forces would remain in southern Lebanon until Hezbollah disarms. The Iranian-backed group was not part of the negotiations and has rejected the process. The Venezuelan authorities say more than 900 people are now known to have died in Wednesday's earthquakes, as the UN says more than 50,000 remain unaccounted for. Hundreds of international rescue workers had already arrived in the country. President Trump has threatened a 100% import tariff against any country that targets American tech companies with a digital services tax. The European Union has vowed to respond if the threats are carried out. The authorities installed by Russia in Crimea have declared a state of emergency as Ukraine intensifies its attacks on the annexed peninsula. People there are facing fuel rationing and increased power blackouts. Burkina Faso has said it's breaking off diplomatic relations with France. Its military government has criticised Paris for what it described as France's ceaseless activism against Burkina Faso's national interests, something denied by President Macron. Europe continues to swelter under an extreme heat wave. The German Weather Service recorded temperatures exceeding 41 degrees Celsius on Friday. The Netherlands, for the first time, issued a red alert because of the heat. And in the Men's Football World Cup, in the final matches of Group I, France have beaten Norway 4-1, Senegal won against Iraq 5-0. Iraq is now out of the competition. And that's the latest BBC News.
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3: Shares of SpaceX skyrocketed, you might say, after its IPO a couple weeks ago, but in the last week, fell back to earth, leaving Elon Musk a mere billionaire rather than a trillionaire. So what's going on? Is this just normal

0: whether they will or not. There's also been some news about SpaceX raising more capital through a bond offering.
1: Right. So why would that sort of shake investors?
0: Yeah. So if you think about it, this is the biggest IPO that we've seen in a really long time. SpaceX raised about $86 billion in the IPO itself. And now they're going back to the market and they're raising more capital. It is important to note that this is a refinancing of bonds that they had already taken out. They took this debt out earlier this year just to buy XAI. And now they're going back to the market, refinancing, and they're raising about $25 billion of capital in that issuance. So it's possible that investors are just looking and thinking, you know, okay, you guys just raised all this capital and now you need even more money. It's hard to wrap your head around, you know, the long-term future that Elon Musk talks about, that the prospectus talks about, and sort of hard to believe that that is going to reap rewards for investors anytime soon.
1: So there's these sort of SpaceX-specific factors that you talked about. And then there's kind of the markets more broadly, which have also been kind of in turmoil this week. There's been, you know, sell-offs of other big tech brands. What's been going on? You know, what sort of spurred this kind of downturn?
0: I think the recent downturn is, you know, just the market digesting some of the bigger issuances that we've just seen from SpaceX, and then also thinking about the OpenAI and Anthropic IPOs that are likely to come up later this year. A lot of fund managers that I've spoken to are reallocating some of their capital. They're selling down some of their positions in other big tech companies to make room for potentially adding some of these new names to their portfolios. And at the same time, you know, this narrative is ever shifting about which companies are actually on their way to justifying the billions of dollars that they're spending on AI.
1: That was Anita Ramaswamy at The Information. This conversation was part of our Tech Week in Review segment. You can find it on our website, marketplace.org/techbites. Jesus Alvarado and Daniel Shin produce our show. Gary O'Keefe is our engineer. Daisy Palacios is the supervising producer. Nancy Fargali is the executive producer. I'm Megan McCarty-Carino, and that's Marketplace Tech. This is APM.
2: And this is The Local View. The time is 3:36. Hope you are having a great Friday out there. We only have about an hour and a half before we can declare it officially the weekend and dive in deep, hopefully to a really great weekend. And I have high hopes for it. I think it will be. I'm staying on the positive side here. And we've got great tunes on the way for you. Don't forget, you can get in on the act, 435-655-8255. What song is just clanging around in your head that you want to hear on the radio? I am happy to make that happen for you. So you can roll down those windows and play it as loud as you want, or put it in those headphones and just bebop about. Bebop. Okay. I am from the Midwest. All right. Here we go. Here's a little Blues Traveler for you to kick off this set. Here's Run Around.

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2: 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You are listening to KPCW Park City. Thank you so much for keeping us on your dial. And I want to share with you some things that are coming up next week that you can get excited about. You know, our public affairs shows come at you each Monday through Friday. And happening on Monday is Mountain Money with Kevin and Roger. They'll be speaking with Matt Reschke of the Pizza Yard about his unique approach to selling pizza and creating a space where we are all friends here. Then they'll speak with Scott Linzer of Skyworks, the company that will be putting on the drone show in Park City for the 4th of July. He'll discuss the entertainment drone industry in general and give us a sense of what it takes to put on a drone show like the one that will light up the Park City skies on the 4th of July. All this and more Monday on KPCW. It's the 9 a.m. hour and it's Mountain Money, so make sure you tune in for that next week. All right, let's get back into the tunes. I haven't heard from anybody in a while. 435-655-8255. Hit me up. One way or another, we're going to get you. Here's Blondie.

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2: Live from NPR News in Washington, I'm Ryland Barton. The U.S. military says it struck Iran today in response to a drone attack on a commercial ship yesterday. In the Oval Office today, President Trump says Iran violated the ceasefire.
3: I don't like the fact that they took a shot yesterday. Actually, four. We knocked down three at a ship. Not an allied ship, but a ship, a very expensive ship. And it was fine, but it took a little beating. They shouldn't be doing that.
2: U.S. Central Command says the military struck missile and drone locations and coastal radar sites in Iran. Iran's Revolutionary Guard told state media that it will launch a, quote, swift and decisive counterattack in response to the strikes. This comes as the U.S. and Iran have been trying to negotiate an end to the conflict. Israel and Lebanon have signed a framework agreement after several days of talks. Secretary of State Marco Rubio calls it a first step to a peace, as NPR's Michelle Kellerman reports.
4: Secretary Rubio says the goal is a lasting peace where Israelis don't have to live under the threat of rocket fire from Hezbollah in Lebanon, and the Lebanese can live free of outside interference.
5: It will take a lot of work and some time to get back to that point, but we believe today is the first step in that journey. And the first step is sometimes the hardest step, but it's the one we're taking together today.
4: Hezbollah was not involved in the talks. Israel's ambassador says Iran and Hezbollah are out and the road to peace with Lebanon is in. Lebanon's ambassador says the goal is to restore Lebanese sovereignty, and that means an eventual withdrawal of Israeli forces. Michelle Kellerman, NPR News, Washington.
2: Several Democratic governors have sent National Guard troops to Washington, D.C. ahead of America 250 celebrations in the city. It's the first time Democrats have sent troops to D.C. amid President Trump's deployment there, as NPR's Kat Lonsdorf reports.
6: North Carolina, Kentucky, Michigan, and Minnesota all have troops in D.C. now. They join more than a dozen Republican-led states that have had troops in the city for months. NPR reached out to each Democratic governor's office, and spokespeople made it clear that their Guard members were sent to help with the influx of crowds expected for America 250 celebrations and not as part of the larger law enforcement efforts in Trump's federal task force. But legal experts say drawing a distinction between the America 250 celebration and the task force operations will prove difficult in a city already full of troops. There are more than 4,800 now in D.C. at an estimated cost of more than $2.8 million per day. Kat Lonsdorf, NPR News, Washington.
2: People in Venezuela are desperately searching for loved ones after two powerful earthquakes struck Wednesday evening. More than 900 deaths have been confirmed and up to 40,000 missing. Thousands are without cell service. The United Nations has urged Venezuela to lift social media restrictions to aid the search. Social media and online registries have become crucial for finding missing people. 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
10: 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I'm Grace Dorfler, and this is your local news on The Local View. All fireworks are now prohibited everywhere in Wasatch County, including a total ban in Heber City. Heber leaders changed their minds just hours after saying they wanted to designate six sites for fireworks. In a reversal of the Heber City Council's Thursday night decision, Mayor Heidi Franco on Friday announced all fireworks are banned everywhere in the city. The change means that fireworks are prohibited everywhere in Wasatch County through July 6th. The restrictions are in line with Utah Governor Spencer Cox's emergency order Thursday, which gave the state forester broad discretion to ban fireworks over the 4th of July holiday. Heber City initially planned to designate 6 safer locations where people could set off fireworks on the 4th. Now it will take a more cautious approach. Any violations of the mayor's emergency order will be punished with a misdemeanor charge and a $1,000 fine. Violators will also be responsible for the costs of emergency response should their actions cause a fire. Councilmember Yvonne Barney said everyone must help keep the community safe.
11: Don't be afraid to turn your neighbor in if you can see them. If you see that they're doing something, don't be afraid. It's for the safety of yourself, your family, your friends, and your neighborhood.
10: Midway announced Thursday it's canceling its holiday fireworks show due to extreme danger. Locals can enjoy drone shows at Heber's Red, White, and Blue Festival on Friday, July 3rd, or at Park City Mountain on the 4th. The Park City Council approved an 18% pay bump for itself and the mayor in a split 3-2 vote Thursday. KPCW's Christine Weller reports the raises are part of the $240 million fiscal year 2027 budget.
12: After months of conversation, community pushback, and a course correction, Park City Council members settled on a salary bump in next year's budget, but not unanimously. The pay hike passed 3-2 Thursday as part of the city's $240 million fiscal year 2027 budget. Council members Ed Parisian and Bill Sirocco voted no. Parisian felt the raise was too high, even at 18%.
13: Well, if I don't feel comfortable getting the raise, I might as well vote no on just a little bit of raise, because it still was over the number that I thought I was signing up for.
12: At 18%, council member salaries will rise from nearly $29,000 to over $34,000. The mayor's salary will increase from more than $55,000 to almost $66,000. The increase replaces a May 21st ordinance that more than doubled council and mayor salaries. Sirocco voted no on both raises. He's advocated for a pay bump of no more than 10%, arguing the position is a service rather than a full-time job. Council members Tana Tolley, Molly Miller, and Diego Zagara supported more hefty increases. They said the current pay limits the job to wealthy or retired people and requires a more than 40-hour work week. Due to split opinions on raises, the council agreed to revisit the issue this fall. Parisian said the process will involve public feedback. Christine Weller, KPCW News.
10: The Utah Olympic Park will celebrate Olympic Day Saturday with free activities for locals who want to revel in the spirit of the games. UOP General Manager Jamie Kimball says the annual event provides opportunities for the community to try out Olympic sports, including curling and the push track experience. Attendees can also try their hand at laser biathlon, courtesy of the Soldier Hollow Nordic Center. The National Ability Center joins in the fun by bringing its adaptive bikes to the event, and Park City Ski and Snowboard will run a workout series so locals can see how elite athletes train. Kimball says about a dozen Olympic and Paralympic athletes will also be on hand to meet the public and sign autographs.
14: Nick Page, Zach Miller, Casey Dawson, Joe Plebeian, Sarah Warren, and the Masuga family all scheduled to be out right now, so some great faces to come and interact with.
10: 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Internationally, Olympic Day is marked on June 23rd each year, with events around the world. It was established in 1948 to commemorate the founding of the International Olympic Committee in 1894. We will be back with more local news at 4:32.
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16: 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The time now is 4:09. Thank you so much for keeping us on your dial. On this Friday, things are getting a little bit congested here in Old Town. Just be forewarned, if you are going to drive into town, it's going to be a little busy. There's some parking spots available, but they are filling up quickly. So if you can take public transportation, all the better. Sweet Alley is starting to fill up. All right, let's talk about what's happening with your weather. It is 89 degrees right now in the Heber Valley, and it looks like We are at 83 degrees right now, just outside our studios here in KPCW, right in downtown Park City. We've got patchy blowing dust happening this evening, and we're going to have a low of around 49 tonight, so it's going to be a little bit warmer than it, or sorry, chillier than it has been. We're going to keep high wind gusts. They're talking about having gusts as high as 39 miles per hour tonight, so be forewarned of that. Saturday brings a chance of showers and thunderstorms in the afternoon, otherwise partly sunny with the high near 71 degrees. We've still got those wind gusts coming in on Saturday afternoon as high as 32 miles per hour. Our chance of precipitation during the day is 40%, and that chance continues throughout the evening hours. It's a 40% chance of showers and thunderstorms, mostly cloudy, the low around 43 degrees. It looks like the winds will calm down, though, a little bit in the evening hours, coming from the west at about 13 miles per hour. Sunday does again bring a chance of showers and thunderstorms. It's a 50% chance on Sunday, so that's our best chance. Partly sunny otherwise with the high near 59 degrees, so it's going to be quite chilly on Sunday. Then Sunday night, 20% chance of showers after midnight, otherwise partly cloudy, the low around 36 degrees. So things are going to dip over the weekend, and then they're going to start to climb again next week. All right, let's take a look at your roadways now just to see what's happening out there in the traffic. Like I said, downtown Park City is getting a little bit busy. So if you can take public transportation, I would suggest that. I know that there was quite an accident yesterday on 80, and it caused quite a backup around this time. There doesn't seem to be any incidents like that on 80 right now, which is really good to report because I know yesterday, unfortunately, there was quite the backup. But today, looking smooth. A little bit of a congestion there at Kimball Junction, but to be expected at this time of day. And when you round around 40 to 80, that's got a few other cars on there as well as you if you're driving that way. Otherwise, it looks like things are pretty smooth out there in the Wasatch back. So if you're on the road, stay safe. Keep your dial on KPCW. We'll keep you informed of what's happening. But if you do see something, let us know. 435-655-8255. Is the number. All right, now it's time to get back to spinning the tunes, and I love to do that for you, and I love it when you call in and request a song. 435-655-8255. That's also the number to tell me what song you want to hear so I can roll it out this hour. We've also got our fresh track, which kicks off right here, right now, with Christy Dilloway. Take it away.
17: 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I'm Christy Dilloway bringing you a new song from Slick Krugers. Born in Ohio, raised in Florida, and now based in Alabama, Slick Krugers claims his influences range from jazz, hip-hop, blues, classical, and electronic genres he mixes together to create a sound that feels both time-tested and modern. This is his latest track. This is My Funky Soul from Slick Krugers.

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2: 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Here's a little Three Dog Night for ya. Mama told me.

0: Have you lost or found something? 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
1: And here we go. Here's your Lost and Found report. It looks like Dave found a Delta Airlines American Express card. It belongs to a Chase W. Thanes Canyon Drive is where that was found along the driving range on the 24th, to just a couple days ago. If that's your card, Chase, give Dave a call. 303-653-2052. Also, it looks like Jennifer found a student ID for Ella for Hendricks College, Willow Creek Path. Behind the farm stand on the 23rd of this month is where that was found. 510-882-4472 is the number to call Ella for that student ID back. And also, it looks like Eileen found two wheels that look like they belong to a model aircraft with battery electronic battery plug inside a plastic bag. Found at the city softball park on the 22nd of June. 435-919-7796 is the number to call for that. And of course, you can take a look at all of our Lost and Found submissions. All you have to do is head on over to our website, kpcw.org, help a friend or neighbor out, or you can also put a Lost and Found on there yourself. And it does work. All right, we are going to get into the tunes after we hear from BBC Headlines and then our local news team here. So make sure you keep your dial locked right here on KPCW Park City. Here's BBC Headlines.
2: BBC News with Chris Barrow. The United States says its forces have struck targets near the Strait of Hormuz following Thursday's attack by Iran on a commercial ship as it passed through the waterway between Iran and Oman. Iran's Revolutionary Guards have said their response will be swift and decisive. The cargo ship said its route was not approved by Tehran. Israel and Lebanon have signed a framework agreement brokered by the United States after negotiations in Washington. Shortly afterwards, the Israeli Prime Minister Benjamin Netanyahu insisted Israeli forces would remain in southern Lebanon until Hezbollah disarms. The Iranian-backed group was not part of the negotiations. The Venezuelan authorities say more than 900 people are known to have died in Wednesday's earthquakes. The UN says more than 50,000 remain unaccounted for. Hundreds of international rescue workers have arrived in the country. President Trump has threatened a 100% import tariff against any country that targets American tech companies with a digital services tax. The European Union has vowed to respond swiftly and decisively. The authorities installed by Russia in Crimea have declared a state of emergency as Ukraine intensifies its attacks on the annexed peninsula. People there are facing fuel rationing and increased power blackouts. Burkina Faso has said it's breaking off diplomatic relations with France. The military government criticised Paris for what it called France's ceaseless activism against Burkina Faso's national interests. This has been denied by President Macron. The government in Tanzania has ordered the suspension of all political gatherings until further notice, citing security concerns. Tanzanian opposition parties criticised the ban, with one saying it would challenge it in court. Senegal have become the first African side to score 5 goals in a World Cup match after they beat Iraq 5-0 in their final group game. France beat Norway 4-1. BBC News.
3: 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I'm Christine Weller, and this is your local news on The Local View. Lightning and a train sparked 3 small fires in Summit County in the last 24 hours. KPCW's Connor Thomas has the latest on countywide fire restrictions after the National Weather Service issued a grave warning.
4: The National Weather Service in Salt Lake City issued a particularly dangerous situation red flag warning on Friday. The office said on X it was the first elevated red flag warning it has ever issued. The particularly dangerous fire warning covered central and southern Utah, where the nation's largest burning wildfire, the Cottonwood Fire, raged east of Beaver. Most of Utah, not including the upper Uinta Mountains, was in a red flag warning as of Friday. That means high fire risk from low humidity, high winds, and other factors, says Weather Service meteorologist Darren Van Cleve.
5: And there's certainly a risk in the Wasatch Back right now, which is why we do have that red flag warning out there that I mentioned. But the greatest risk looking across the area that we service, which is the majority of the state, is actually down in southwest Utah.
4: Fireworks and exploding targets are banned on Forest Service land, but there were no other restrictions in the Uinta Mountains as of Friday afternoon. The rest of unincorporated Summit County must follow Stage 2 fire restrictions, banning all fires except from gas-powered devices that have a shutoff valve. Fireworks are banned across Utah through July 5th after Governor Spencer Cox issued an emergency executive order.

0: 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The event begins at 5 p.m. at the Encircle Home at 81 East Center Street in downtown Heber. 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We'll be back with more local news at 5:05.
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5: And the time now is 4:36. You are listening to KPCW. Thank you so much for keeping us on your dial. We have just minutes. The clock is ticking till we get to the weekend and we can thoroughly celebrate being in the weekend. And yeah, I hope you guys have a wonderful one. And thank you so much for letting us lead you into it. All right. What do you want to hear? I really feel like the lines have been very quiet. Is this thing on? I feel like Bueller. Is anybody out there? I hope you are. And if you are, give me a call. 435-655-8255. I'm a little lonely in this box in the sky, and I would love, love, love to hear from you. In the meantime, we're going to hear from Soft Cell. We're pushing it back into the 90s here. This is Tainted Love.

Man, you guys got the assignment. Well done, everybody. All right, I've got a slew of requests to get through now, and we are going to have some fun. We're going to kick it off with Leftover Salmon and Highway Song. This one goes out

Leftover Salmon for Dave and Lori. Thank you so much for listening. And now this one goes out to Steve. This is Ilium, and it is Good Things Fall Apart featuring John Bellion. Here you go. Thanks so much, Steve, for listening.

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2: Man, everybody, thank you so much for your request. You guys nailed it. And I've got a long one now. This one comes in from Dave. Wanted to hear some Meatloaf and Paradise by The Dashboard. So here you go, Dave. Thanks for keeping your dial on KPCW. And thank you to Steve and Dave and Lori as well for their requests. Keep them coming. 435-655-8255.

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What's it gonna be, boy? 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Yes?

0: Grammy Award-winning Rick Springfield entertains concert lovers at Concerts on the Slopes, August 27th. Let's put on our dancing shoes and sing on the slopes to his power pop of the 80s, selling over 25 million albums and scoring 17 U.S. top 40 hits, including Jessie's Girl and Don't Talk to Strangers. 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
4: It's 5 o'clock. Straight up, it is the weekend, everybody. Happy weekend. Happy Friday, June 26th. Thanks for listening to KPCW Park City. Thanks for all those requests. I got more coming up next hour, so keep your dial locked right here on KPCW Park City. Here's NPR News.
5: Live from NPR News in Washington, I'm Ryland Barton. The U.S. has struck Iranian military facilities along its coast today in retaliation for Iran hitting a cargo ship the day before in the Strait of Hormuz with a drone. NPR's Tom Bowman has more.
6: The Central Command statement said American warplanes attacked Iranian missile and drone storage locations and coastal radar sites. This comes after Iran attacked a Singapore-flagged cargo ship, the Ever Lovely. Exiting the Strait of Hormuz along the Omani coast, where the U.S. has set up a pathway and cleared it of mines. Iran insists that ships can only sail through the routes it has set up closer to its coast. Nearly 3 weeks ago, U.S. forces hit similar military targets after Iran fired multiple attack drones toward the strait. Tom Bowman, NPR News.
5: And Secretary of State Marco Rubio says Israel and Lebanon have a preliminary peace deal after months of conflict between Israel and Lebanese militant group Hezbollah. Israeli Prime Minister Benjamin Netanyahu says it's a great achievement and that allows his military to remain in territory it occupied in southern Lebanon. A Hezbollah official warned of civil war. The death toll in Venezuela is climbing after two powerful earthquakes hit the country on Wednesday. Thousands of people are believed to be trapped under rubble. The Trump administration announced what appears to be its strongest disaster response since it dismantled USAID last year, as NPR's Fatma Tanis reports.
7: There's been a quiet shift in their attitude towards foreign aid in the last 10 months. The administration's created a Bureau of Disaster and Humanitarian Response in the State Department. They've hired back some of the staff that had been laid off at USAID. They're spending more money. At the same time, the administration has made it clear that it's prioritizing helping countries that are of geopolitical interest to the United States. And of course, Venezuela is one of them after the U.S. toppled its authoritarian leader, Nicolas Maduro, in January.
5: Fatma Tanis reporting. Rulings from the Supreme Court yesterday give President Trump more power to enact his immigration agenda. One decision allows the administration to move forward with revoking temporary legal status for hundreds of thousands of migrants. The other puts limits on how immigrants can claim asylum, NPR's Jimena Bustillo reports.
8: These rulings allow the government to further change the immigration system. In two separate 6-3 decisions, the conservative majority handed Trump wins for his immigration policy. The court greenlit the termination of temporary protected status for Haiti and Syria, and that means over 300,000 people could be at risk of deportation if they are not able to secure another form of legal status or leave. In another decision, the court backed a policy that allows Customs and Border Protection agents to turn away asylum seekers before they cross the U.S. border. DHS General Counsel James Percival said the decisions give the agency, quote, several more important tools to continue securing our borders. Jimena Bustillo, NPR News, Washington.
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12: 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I'm Grace Dorfler, and this is your local news on The Local View. Summit County is renaming Tech Center Drive with new development coming to Western Kimball Junction. KPCW's Connor Thomas reports council members are sticking with residents and rejected the developer's suggestion.
13: Summit County council members say they're sticking with Nordic Drive, residents' top choice in a survey about renaming Tech Center Drive. The previous development agreement for some land west of the Kimball Junction Library set the area aside for tech offices. But now Six Ridge Partners, formerly Dakota Pacific, will build housing there. Summit County and High Valley Transit are contributing taxpayer money to the project since it also includes a new transit center and other civic elements. The company is calling its project Altus Park City. It suggested the road name Altus Way, which Councilmember Tanya Hansen shot down Wednesday.
14: With how controversial this development has been, I am not interested in naming it Altus Way at all. That's my personal opinion. I want to respect our constituents and not fly that flag in their face every time they're driving on that road. There's going to be enough noise around this development when it happens.
13: Thousands of county residents signed a petition aiming to block the development at the ballot box last year, the culmination of several years of lawsuits and heated debate. That was before the state legislature stepped in and effectively rezoned Six Ridge's land to move the project forward. Most other council members agreed with Hansen. Chris Robinson says he doesn't disagree.
15: I was just Googling what Altus means. It means high, tall, elevated, deep, or profound. I think I have trouble even pronouncing it sometimes because it's not in common usage, and I think Nordic is a fine name.
13: Since Six Ridge is moving forward, it's forging partnerships with nonprofits in need of new or improved facilities. The Kimball Arts Center will relocate to the development from Park City, and the Park City Community Foundation may create a nonprofit hub there, too. The developer plans to start the first phase of construction later this year or in early 2027. The public hearing and vote to make the Nordic Drive name official has not been scheduled yet. Summit County is a financial supporter of KPCW. Connor Thomas, KPCW News.
12: Emergency crews are fighting wildfires across Utah, some requiring evacuations as a precaution. As KUER reports, experts are telling residents preparation is vital. One member of the team fighting Salt Lake's Bonneville fire says she tells people to pack their peas, prescriptions, pets, papers, and photos. Papers include vital documents like wills, mortgages, and identification. Salt Lake County emergency expert Tina Brown also recommends packing a few days' worth of clothes, comfortable shoes, phones, and chargers. For families, Brown says emergency preparedness should include planning how to reconnect with relatives if displaced. She says it's important to have enough food and water for 96 hours, plus at least half a tank of gas in the car. Utahns should plan their evacuation routes ahead of time, too. And the South Summit School District adopted a $38 million fiscal year 2027 budget this month. KPCW's Christine Weller reports teachers will get a higher raise than expected.
16: The South Summit School District Board of Education approved an over $38 million fiscal year 2027 budget after a hearing June 22nd. The budget is about the same as last year's. Over $17 million is allocated for student-facing activities, including teacher and paraprofessional salaries. Another $6.1 million is set aside for capital projects and school maintenance. The budget also reflects a 4.5% increase to staff and teacher salaries. The board initially approved a 4% raise for the employees in early June, but business administrator Adam Robinson said he was able to bump up the number.
17: I was trying to go 5, but as I looked back at this year, we're coming out a lot closer than I thought we would. At least we're projecting that we're coming out closer, and I got a little nervous. So
16: Robinson told the board the district was facing another tight budget year in May. To save money, the district did not fill an open administrator position at South Summit High School and a teaching position at Silver Summit Academy after retirements. Nursing staff was also reduced. Robinson said the decision made sense as enrollment is expected to decline by about 57 students for the 2026 to 2027 school year to roughly 1,500 kids. Despite the tight budget year, the district is not increasing taxes. Christine Weller, KPCW News.
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4: And the time now, 5:10 on this lovely evening. We've got that really interesting lighting happening right now outside the studios of KPCW. And it looks a little ominous, but it still looks absolutely beautiful out there. I hope you're having a great start to your weekend. And we always appreciate you keeping your dial here on your local community radio station, KPCW Park City. I've got more requests on the way. Man, you guys did really good with this assignment, and I do appreciate you. So more on the way for you, but first we're going to do the weather. I'm going to check your roadways for you. Then we're going to do a fresh track Friday, and then back to those requests. So stay with us. It's 89 degrees right now in Heber, right outside the studios of KPCW. It looks like 80 degrees is where we land. Patchy blowing dust out there right now. It's a little bit hazy out there, you can see, and there are some wind gusts that come in every here and again. It looks like they can get up to as high as 39 miles per hour this evening. We are going to dip to a low of around 49 degrees tonight. Tomorrow, we do have a 40% chance in the afternoon. We could get some showers, and we could have those wind gusts get up to as high as 32 miles per hour in the afternoon hours. Otherwise, they're saying partly sunny skies with a high near 71 degrees. So cooling off about 10 degrees tomorrow. Then Saturday night, a chance of showers and thunderstorms, mostly cloudy with a low around 43 degrees. It looks like the winds will calm down though tomorrow night. Chance of precipitation, 40%. Sunday again, we have a 50% chance of precipitation, and it looks like partly sunny skies. Otherwise, our temperature takes quite a dip on Saturday. On Sunday, it looks like it's going to be 59 degrees. That's your high. And overnight low is going to be 36 degrees. So you're going to want to bundle up on Sunday, but then we're going to ramp right back up as we get into next week and the holiday next week. So don't fear, summer's coming back. We're just taking a little bit of a hiatus from the hot temps for a hot second, and then we'll be back to it. All right, let's take a look at your roadways now and keep you informed of what's happening out there in the Wasatch back as far as our roads are concerned. Again, just a little bit of a backup there on 224 as you're heading out of town in Kimball Junction. Looks like 80 is pretty smooth sailing out there. I don't see anything out there that would hold you up. And also other byways and throughways throughout Wasatch seem to be pretty easy going out there. So make sure you keep your dial here on KPCW. And if you do see something out there, if you're out on the roadways, please give us a call, 435-655-8255. That's also the magic number that gets you the songs that you want to hear. So first, let's do our fresh track, and then we'll get into those requests. Stay with us on KPCW.
19: 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We debut one of them, and this hour is the one from Emma Donovan. She is an Aboriginal Australian singer and songwriter. This is from her new album, Take Me to the River, which is a tribute to the timeless soul classics that have shaped her music. This is Do I Need You, and it's new from Emma Donovan.

Emma Donovan, Do I Need You? That's your fresh track for this 5 o'clock hour on Friday. And now I am getting back into those requests. This one comes from Young Gus, which is really fun, from our friend Abby, who we love, who's part of one of our great nonprofits here in the community. So we appreciate you. We appreciate you listening. And here's a little Hey Jude by the Beatles. Good request, Gus. Well played. Here we go.

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4: 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We keep those requests coming. I love it. Keep them coming. 435-655-8255. We can fit a couple more in. Here's one for Lori. This is Judah and the Lion. This one is Spirit.

0: Have you lost or found something? 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
1: And here we go. Here is your Lost and Found report. Oh, hard to read this one. Billy says that they have a very loved 8-month-old Blue Heeler Australian Shepherd mix that has been lost. He's pretty much all black with some white and tan. Lost in Heber City, Utah on the 24th of this month. Hopefully we can reunite them. Let's look around for Billy and make sure we can find that Australian Shepherd Blue Heeler mix. 435-328-1139 is the number to call. Again, that Australian Shepherd mix was lost in Heber City on the 24th. Oh, I hope we can find him. All right, here now is BBC Headlines.
2: BBC News with Chris Barrow. The US military says it's carried out strikes against Iran in response to an attack on a commercial ship in the Strait of Hormuz on Thursday, which American officials said was violating the ceasefire agreement. Iran's Revolutionary Guard said it targeted US military positions in the region in response, but gave no further details. Israel and Lebanon have signed a framework agreement brokered by the United States, but shortly afterwards, the Israeli Prime Minister, Benjamin Netanyahu, insisted Israeli forces would remain in southern Lebanon until Hezbollah disarms. The Iranian-backed group was not part of the negotiations and has rejected the process. The Venezuelan authorities say more than 900 people are now known to have died in Wednesday's two huge earthquakes. The United Nations says more than 50,000 remain unaccounted for. Another tremor of 4.9 magnitude was felt off Venezuela's northern coast on Friday afternoon. President Trump has threatened a 100% import tariff against any country that targets American tech companies with a digital services tax. The European Union has vowed to respond swiftly and decisively. The authorities installed by Russia in Crimea have declared a state of emergency as Ukraine intensifies its attacks on the annexed peninsula. People are facing fuel rationing and increased power blackouts. Burkina Faso is to break off diplomatic relations with France. The military government criticised Paris for what it called France's ceaseless activism against Burkina Faso's national interests. That's been denied by President Macron. The Tanzanian government has ordered the suspension of all political gatherings until further notice, citing security concerns. Tanzanian opposition parties criticised the ban. One said it would challenge it in court. Senegal have become the first African side to score 5 goals in a World Cup match after they beat Iraq 5-0 in their final group game. France beat Norway 4-1. BBC News.
3: 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I'm Christine Weller, and this is your local news on The Local View. All fireworks are now prohibited everywhere in Wasatch County, including a total ban in Heber City. KPCW's Grace Dorfler reports Heber leaders changed their minds just hours after saying they wanted to designate 6 sites for fireworks.
4: In a reversal of the Heber City Council's Thursday night decision, Mayor Heidi Franco on Friday announced all fireworks are banned everywhere in the city. The change means that fireworks are prohibited everywhere in Wasatch County through July 6th. The restrictions are in line with Utah Governor Spencer Cox's emergency order Thursday, which gave the state forester broad discretion to ban fireworks over the 4th of July holiday. Heber City initially planned to designate 6 safer locations where people could set off fireworks on the 4th. Now it will take a more cautious approach. Any violations of the mayor's emergency order will be punished with a misdemeanor charge and a $1,000 fine. Violators will also be responsible for the costs of emergency response should their actions cause a fire. Councilmember Yvonne Barney said everyone must help keep the community safe.
5: Don't be afraid to turn your neighbor in if you can see them. If you see that they're doing something, don't be afraid. It's for the safety of yourself, your family, your friends, and your neighborhood.
4: Midway announced Thursday it's canceling its holiday fireworks show due to extreme danger. Locals can enjoy drone shows at Heber's Red, White, and Blue Festival on Friday, July 3rd, or at Park City Mountain on the 4th. Grace Dorfler, KPCW News.
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2: And the time now is 5:35 on this Friday, June 26th. Again, the lighting out there is really wild. I am hearing that there is a lot of smoke happening out there, though, in the hills. And from where I sit, it looks like things are getting pretty hazy out there. So I still hope you have a wonderful evening. And thank you so much for all of your requests. I appreciate it. I might be able to slide one more in, 435-655-8255. But it's been really great. So thank you so much. I love hearing from you. This one is a little Cake. This is Love You Madly right here on KPCW by request. 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
2: 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And the time now is 5:44, and we keep getting those requests. I love it. This one's for Sherry. It's 10,000 Maniacs, and These Are the Days. 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

10,000 Maniacs. These are the days for Sherry. And now I got a request for some Stevie Nicks. This one's going out to Tammy. Edge of 17 right here on KPCW.

Stevie Nicks and Edge of 17 by request. And I did walk outside a couple minutes ago, and it does look like there is ash falling from the sky. We will be taking a closer look at what is exactly happening out there with our team. But yeah, the sky is pretty yellow, and there's a lot of ash falling from the sky out there right now, and you can smell the smoke. So be careful out there. And I've got more requests coming in now. This comes from Jack, and Jack wanted to hear Blink 182, All the Small Things. So here you go, Jack. 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